hear the most when I travel around and speak at churches, when I meet strangers and they ask, what do you do? Well, I speak on the dangers and effects of media and, oh, my grandkids, oh, the kids. So we're going to talk about the family, the hearts of the children. Before we begin, I didn't do much introduction of myself. I come from Michigan. My wife and three children want to say hello to you. And my wife says thank you that you're not requiring her to be on camera and be a speaker with Scott Ritzema. Cammie Ritzema, my beloved wife, does a fantastic job at a higher calling than a speaker does. But they want to say hello, and I have had an experience of going around for the past decade or so doing seminars on media. And the seminar was called Media on the Brain, and it's such a joy to be able to adapt some of that content here for the 3ABN audience. It's an honor, really, to be able to be here with you. Recently, the issues of media have not been getting less and less. They've been growing more and more. In fact, frankly, when I started speaking on media, my hope was that this could be a short-lived thing, and it's getting so out of control in the, you know, 20-teens. And maybe people will have the wake-up call, and we won't need to do the Media on the Brain seminar. Well, things only seem to be getting worse and worse as the years go on, as we saw the statistics in the opening session. So the second seminar, called The Media Mind, was produced just a few years ago to amplify the call and the invitation to come apart and be separate, saith the Lord. Touch no unclean thing. So people often say, you know, when they have an opportunity to share with people, you can find me on Twitter at such and such, or you can find me on Facebook. And I'll tell you, I'm not big on social media myself. I have a Facebook account. We'll talk about that. How can we do these things in a balanced way? But the best way to find me is at beltoftruth.tv. And so you may look things up on social media and try to get a hold of me there, but that's a challenge, to say the least, because I don't man those accounts very well. But I do love to be out in nature. We're going to talk a little bit about nature in this session. We're going to talk about the design for a godly family. And I'm in the trenches with that right now. Not because I'm an expert. You know, every parent realizes their own flaws and failings and shortcomings. But coming from that perspective, the Hearts of the Children session is deeply important to me. And so when I think about the opening slide here, and then we will begin with prayer. This broke my heart when I saw the fact that a baby was left while mom and dad were playing their video games. This is in South Korea. They made a documentary about this. This was absolutely horrific. Mom and dad were playing their video games, getting immersed in that. The baby is left crying, going 12 hours sometimes without being fed. The baby died, and it was an international story that how have we gotten to this point? So I want to get into this session by just reminding ourselves that we're not looking at just what not to do. Excessive media, worldly media. It's what does God want us to do instead? How can we rediscover how to be human again? In our labor, in our study, in our creative enterprises, in business, in ministry outlets, service to others, and in music, in the arts, in reading and writing, physical books, cooking, baking, gardening. I mean, the list is endless in terms of the beauty and captivating nature of the reality God designed for us to live within. That is what we are seeking in the Digital Disconnect series of programs. So let's begin with prayer, shall we? Father in heaven, we thank you so much that we can come before you and ask your blessing upon this session. We pray that this information would come to us at the heart level, and that we would be led according to your path. In Jesus' name we pray. Amen. There was a study that was done some time ago, and it found that parents with small children in the home, the little children on their devices, the parents doing their thing, and they found in this focused study on these families in their homes that the majority of parents, you know how much interaction they had with their children while their children were on their devices? Zero. None at all. That's not like a little less than we should. We're all guilty of that. It's not like half the time. It's not barely any. It's flat out zero. The media mind has become alone and disconnected. The mind of Christ, though, connected. The digital disconnect
can reconnect us with our loved ones. Children actually spend today twice as much time on their smartphones as talking to their parents. And likewise, it goes the other way. Parents spend twice as much time just watching Netflix alone than all quality time with their children combined. Can you believe that? We also are dealing with a time where the average child will now watch more television or on a computer, an iPad, whatever, by the age of 6 than all conversation with his father in his entire life. I don't know what to say at that point other than an epic tragedy of apocalyptic proportions. But it's interesting that the big tech executives seem to do things a little bit differently. Have you ever heard the names Steve Jobs and Bill Gates? They were interviewed, Jobs before his death and Bill Gates when he had children, teenagers in the home, and they asked about these men's homes and how they do media. And interestingly, they both made a comment about a specific time of the day that is media-free and the whole family comes together. Now, these are secular people. This is the world's standard. They insisted on mealtime together. Isn't that pretty basic? We can start there and we can go way beyond that as well. But if they can get that, and this is the graphic that you want to see at the restaurant down the road, we do not have Wi-Fi, they put on the front door. Talk to each other. Pretend it's 1995. Yes, the good old days when we used to look at each other in the eye. Not like Zoom where we're kind of making eye contact, but not quite. Talk to each other. Pretend it's 1995. Well, they actually did a study on people who go on a romantic date with their significant other. And they wanted to see how many times the device interrupts the date. I mean, you're spending the money, you're going out to have a good time with your wife. And they found in surveys that the majority of romantic dates are interrupted by the device and somebody feels snubbed, or they have a name for that, it's called being fubbed, being snubbed by your phone. And they said that there's more technoference in such relationships, and technoference is correlated with lower relationship satisfaction. Probably no surprise there. And it carries on into the home as well, not just on the dates. Parents, children, you're on your devices. University of Michigan study looked at how does the social dynamic become affected by that context of people being distracted or people being in different places or people having their devices right in the same place as you. And they found tension, was their word, increased markedly when the presence of devices came into the communal social context in the home. That probably doesn't surprise us either because God has a better plan. You see, God always has the answer to all of our media issues. When you think about what it says in Deuteronomy 6, you know, it's the foundational text. Love the Lord your God with all your heart, with all your soul, with all your mind, with all your strength. Love your neighbor as yourself. Jesus added the second one, love your neighbor as yourself. And now when I see the rest of the text in Deuteronomy 6, when you read into that, it says, parents, talk about the word of God with your children as you rise up and lie down. There's morning and evening worship. As you walk by the way, as you sit in your house, maybe at mealtime, like Psalm 128 that says the children will rise up like olive plants round about our tables. So God has a plan to restore the family. Well, today, less than 1 in 15 families are actually interacting at least half the time when they're in the home together. And even more tragically, we're not talking about the Word of God as we rise up and lie down, as we walk by the way, as we sit in our house. Less than 1 in 10 born-again Christian families ever opens the Word of God together during a given week, according to Barna research. Less than 1 in 10. So 90% of families just aren't doing anything spiritual together. So God does have the answer to this, as always, though. In Psalm 128, verse 3, the children at the table like olive plants. And also, if you think about the studies that have been done on this, children develop their spiritual and emotional intelligence through facial contact, human contact, parental love and voice from babyhood. And Dr. Catherine Steiner Adair has actually studied this in great depth and has interviewed child care professionals, preschool teachers. And one thing she has found is, to a person, these early child development, on the ground,
practitioners are saying, well, the children these days, as opposed to just 10, 15 years ago, aren't making eye contact like they used to. They're not having conversations like they used to. In fact, I was actually talking to a daycare provider who did daycare for 50 years. Now, this lady had been on this for half a century, okay? So she'd seen generations of kids come up. And I asked her, what's the number one thing that has changed this generation versus previous generations? And she said, oh, by far, it's the language of conversation and eye contact and emotional expression. Researchers call that emotional intelligence, or we can talk about it as sociability. We could talk about it as love. That's how the Bible refers to it. Concern and care for others. And the children are struggling with this in a major, major magnitude. But the world has its own solutions. I was really shocked by this graphic that you'll see here. Feds spend $440,000 for robots to tell preschoolers stories. Robots. They call them social robots. Now, I never thought I'd see the day when you would have, as the solution to a lack of empathy and love, artificial intelligence. It's artificial. They're going to teach children emotional intelligence and how to interact socially. That's barking up the wrong tree, to say the least. But you've seen already the devil has an assault and attack on the children, on the home, on the family unit. That comes as no surprise to anybody. But did you know biblically this was foreshadowed? What were the three biggest events in the history of redemption? Now, you're going way back to the Garden of Eden, okay? The three biggest events after the fall in the history of redemption. Now, some people might say, well, I think that must be the flood. That's one of them. Well, we're going to rule that one out because that was cleansing the earth. I'm looking for redemptive, like the three biggest moments of redemption. God taking his people out of Egypt, bringing them to Mount Sinai and delivering the law, the Ten Commandments, and taking his people into Canaan to start the nation of Israel to be a kingdom of priests unto the Most High God. The second one, Jesus' first coming. Everybody knew that when I asked the question. Jesus coming to this earth, being incarnated as a baby, living a perfect life, showing infinite and eternal types of love and ministry to the lost and hurting, dying on the cross for our sins. You can't get more redemptive than that. And raising from the dead and ascending into heaven. We're going to call all of that one event, okay? First event, the taking of Israel out of Egypt. The second event being the first coming of Christ. The third, you could say, is the last days and the second coming of Christ. We'll loop that into one event. What do all three of these events have in common? Well, there was always, biblically and now, both God using the children in his redemptive work and Satan seeking to assault the children. What did Pharaoh do there back in Egypt? It was throw the babies in the Nile. At Jesus' first coming, it was kill all the babies in and around Bethlehem. Herod's wicked edict. Today, you could say there's a similar assault on the lives of unborn children. But even beyond that, fear not he who could kill the body but not the soul, but he who could destroy both soul and body in hell. Soul is even more important. Satan's after the souls of the children of these last days. Why? Because God wants to use the children. God wants to use the children in a powerful way to finish the work. Didn't he use Miriam back there in the time of Egypt when Moses was a baby and going to lead his people out? Didn't God use the children at Jesus' first coming to shout Hosanna and proclaim that the Messiah had come? The children of these last days can finish the work. And this is not some novel and new thing. During the Protestant Reformation, children were endued by the Spirit of God and proclaimed miraculously the truth for that time. And the same thing during the great Second Advent Awakening of the 19th century. And so Satan's trying to short-circuit God's plan to use children and to develop children to grow into youth and an army of youth that can finish the work, the gospel work, in these last days. And it starts with things like having meals together.
I mean, that was big picture stuff we were just talking about. But just doing life in our homes on a daily basis in a godly way, according to the biblical standard and model, is how we're going to develop children who have that love for souls. We were talking about love and empathy and emotional intelligence and all of these things. You might say, well, the kids of this generation are ruined. The media has totally ruined them. God has the answer to this. In fact, they've studied getting kids out of their media, take them out in nature, have them do team building exercises, have them be engaging in hiking and archery and all sorts of fun camp stuff, right? They took the kids out of Los Angeles for a 5-day nature excursion. You get to leave school, but you got to leave your media behind. Oh boy. But they loved it. And these kids on emotional intelligence scores in just 5 days had improved their emotional intelligence. That means they're starting to come alive. They're starting to be more interpersonal. And those things kids are struggling with so much now were being resolved in just 5 days. Isn't that a beautiful thing? God always has the answers to these problems that we face. But the problems go beyond those young kids. These were preteens that they took out. When you look at teenage kids, and you look at the researcher Jean Twenge, there's a graphic of some quotations from her book, iGen. And she's the San Diego State University researcher who looked at this generation's media use and how it's impacting them. And she says these teens are, quote, totally unprepared for adulthood. She says 18-year-olds now act like 15-year-olds used to, and 13-year-olds now act like 11-year-olds used to. And this is not some gradual change over time. This is something she has said around 2011-ish, like when smartphones were becoming ubiquitous and social media was becoming the big thing and everybody's living online now. That was the time when the charts and graphs skyrocketed this way and this way, and massive changes happened in teenagehood, not good changes. You heard there. Totally unprepared for adulthood and arrested development. We could say the media mind is in a state of arrested development. But God's program and plan for us, the mind of Christ, we are all developing properly. Children and youth, according to the schedule of development. And we are all developing, aren't we? Transformed by the renewing of our minds, even if we're full grown. But the struggles of practical living begin early in the media age. There's a graphic of the Telegraph newspaper, which says, children not toilet trained when they start school. That was a survey that was done in the UK, where 2/3 of teachers said that they were concerned about the lack of self-help skills that the children have. 5-year-olds know how to swipe a phone, but don't have a clue about conversations, said these teachers. Others have pointed out that more kindergartners know how to use a smartphone app than to tie their shoelaces. And there are other headlines from prominent news outlets saying children learning to tie shoelaces later than ever before. Kids use so much tech, they can't hold pencils like they once could. Study says kids understand smartphones better than real life. I mean, the headlines are shouting these things about the struggle with children's just on the practical level, children's practical abilities. And it's not just the fine motor skills. I know holding a pencil is hard for a little kid. I know, you know, getting down and tying your shoelaces, that's hard for a little kid. But it's even gross motor skills. It's the jumping and playing and running, and the core muscles are weaker among children. And you're like, well, that's strange. What is going on? Why are playground injuries increased right now versus a generation ago when the playground equipment is way safer? I mean, remember the playground equipment? Look at this graphic. The old-style playground equipment, safety wasn't first at that time. Fun was first. And now safety is first. Why are playground injuries increasing? Well, it's simply kids aren't playing enough, and they're not learning their boundaries. They're not learning how to play safely because they're not playing enough. So injuries actually increase even though the equipment has become more safe. Others have talked about the lack of good quality candidates for surgical students. There's a UK Guardian headline graphic there. Medical students raised on screens lack skills for surgery. Now, I spoke with an auto mechanics teacher in 2019, a number of years ago, and I asked him, okay, tell me about how are the young people doing with their auto mechanics skills? Here they are in high school, they're learning auto mechanics skills. And he said, Scott, it's quite sobering. You wouldn't believe it.
I used to get the majority of my students proficient. Now I'm happy if I can get 15% of them up to par where they ought to be after a semester with me. A drastic change in one generation. And I'm not saying that to judge or look down on, and Jean Twenge isn't trying to be rude when she says that young people today are not prepared for adulthood, and they're doing at 18 what they used to do at 15.

so much richness to our lives that, you know, when you look at video games, just the factor of addiction coming in. Young adults, not just children and youth, but young adults getting in checking into rehabs for video game addiction, which I discuss in Media on the Brain. It's in episode number 5, disc number 5 of Media on the Brain. It's called The Demise of Guys. You can watch that at beltoftruth.tv. I don't have time to get into it all at this particular moment in the hearts of the children. But even our young adults, arrested development, still in that childlike state in many ways. You could say the media mind is lacking practical skills. But the mind of Christ is well-rounded. Now, I want to share with you some other things Jean Twenge points out in her book. You'll see that there's a bullet-pointed list on the graphic that we'll go through. The percentage of teens that have a job has been cut in half. The average teen now gets less exercise than the average 60-year-old. They are studying less, they do less volunteer work, they do fewer extracurricular activities, and they're getting their driver's licenses later than ever before. In fact, a quarter of them still don't have their driver's licenses when they are graduating from high school. So this is a dramatic change versus a generation ago. And we start young on putting them in this position of arrested development. We start with our babies. We do what's called, oh boy, as soon as they have a name for it, I feel super convicted. They called it continuous partial attention. So you're paying attention to your children continuously, but only partly. So you're on your device, you're doing your thing, and the baby's over here. Personal story, shame on me. My baby girl is crawling. First thing in the morning, she's out. I'm out. I'm checking the weather. She's crawling toward the cabinets where the dishes and stuff are in the kitchen. And I'm like, okay, I'll go see her in a minute. Well, I look up, and I see she's crawling toward mousetraps that my wife had laid the night before. And I throw my phone down and I quick run and grab her and pick her up. But she was that close because of my negligence, because of continuous partial attention that I pay to my children in my weaker moments. Lord, forgive me. We all want to overcome these things, don't we? You know, they have another name for it. They say when parents are on their devices, even if you're going media free with the kids, it's secondhand screen time. The children are actually affected prefrontally in a negative way when they're not doing any media, but the parents are doing the media in their presence. It's like secondhand smoke, secondhand screen time. It's basically what they're not getting from you, the attention, the interest, the love. Research has shown that when children are pleading for attention, they're bidding for attention, and they don't get it, the amygdala in the brain fires off like a fear and anxiety circuit. And that's enhancing the limbic system of their brain, maldeveloping it in an imbalanced way. And even, in fact, dogs, they say, can suffer with us being on our devices so much in terms of the happiness that a little doggy has in the home. So when I was confronted with these things myself, you remember the bullet-pointed list of all the questions that we have that we're asking ourselves in these programs. One of the questions is, at what locations are we using our digital devices? Are they with us all the time, 24/7, everywhere we go, with our children, with our loved ones? Or maybe, did you see the image of the old telephone with the hook? The phone that was off the hook made that terrible noise, but you'd want to put the phone on the hook. If there's children watching this, by the way, that thing was called a telephone. Not tell-a-phone. It's one word, telephone. I know you probably have never heard of one, but you used to pick it up and dial. And when you dial, if somebody had a lot of nines and zeros in their number, it would take forever for you to call your friend or your auntie or whatever. And the telephone was always stationary, wasn't it? It was literally plugged into the wall and couldn't be taken anywhere. Maybe we need to bring back the concept of having a hook. My wife and I did that for a time. We said, we've got to get these things under control, not always present with us, with the family, with the children. So we developed a place in the house. It was a charging station. The phones just stay back there. And when we need to use it, we use it. But it's not going to be constantly interrupting family time that way. It's an idea to consider. Because when you look at screens and spiritual development, the number one way that children develop spiritually is through warm interaction in the home, parent, and child. That's the number one factor correlating to their accepting the spiritual values of the parents, is that the spiritual values are taught, the truths are taught in an atmosphere of relational connectedness and warmth. Boy, doesn't that bring prophecy to mind? Didn't Jesus

0: Jesus say in Matthew 12 that in the last days there would be a division in the home? That it would be three against two and two against three, and a man's enemies would be the members of his own household. Well, I have good news. We can fulfill the good prophecy in Malachi. At the end of the Old Testament, the very last verse of the Old Testament, the last chapter of the Old Testament says that in the last days, the hearts of the children will be turned to the hearts of the fathers. And there's bigger spiritual implications there, but in the home, that has a very real practical application, that we can know that we are connecting with our children. Now, I want you to hear some of the voices of the children. Colin, age 12, when interviewed about this, said, "There are definitely some parts that make it seem like my parents are really addicted to their phones. And I feel like my dad is with his computer, definitely. I mean, if he's like awake at 1, he'll check on the dog, and then he'll look at his computer and be on it till like 5, and think it was like 5 minutes, and then the next day he's really tired." Angela, age 13, "What I wish my parents understood is that technology isn't the whole world. It's annoying because it's like, you also have a family. How about we just spend some time together?" And they're like, "Wait, I need to just check something on my phone. I need to call work and see what's going on." Tyler, age 7, said, "My mom is almost always on the iPad at dinner. She's always just checking." Penny, age 7, "I always keep on asking her, let's play, let's play. And she's always texting on her phone." Owen, age 9, "Once my dad was ignoring my mom so bad for like 30 minutes, so I sat on his keyboard." Yeah, this is what happens when we don't find God's solutions to these things. He says, "I got in trouble." You know, maybe the parents are in trouble. Am I in trouble with God? Well, he wants to bring forgiveness and restoration. Wait till you hear what Annabelle says in the next program. God will give you the victory.
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2: Jesus said, "Ye are the light of the world. A city that is set on a hill cannot be hid. Neither do men light a candle and put it under a bushel, but on a candlestick, and it giveth light unto all that are in the house. Let your light so shine before men that they may see your good works and glorify your Father, which is in heaven." Matthew chapter 5, verses 14 through 16.
3: Welcome to The Minute That Makes a Difference. I'm Margot Marshall. What difference do relationships make to our health? A profound difference. 8 large-scale studies found that socially isolated people had 2 to 5 times the risk of premature death from all causes, compared to those who had a strong sense of connection and community. No wonder the World Health Organization includes social health in its definition of wellness. We were created for social relationship. And the quality of social relationships has been found to be even more important than the quantity. So make quality time with your family and friends a priority. Maybe join a community group, because people need people, and relationships make a difference.
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0: Welcome back. Today's episode is the final one in our series called Step by Step. And there's a lot of uncertainty at camp. The camel costume is broken after Hugo's crash. Can the show go on without the camel? And what will the damaged costume cost the camp? Joyce is concerned about budgets this summer, and well, she's just concerned. And Hattie and James are taking another look at their relationship. Will any of these situations be resolved through faithfulness like Eleazar's? Let's find out in today's episode called Showing Up.
1: Come in.
2: Hey, your message sounded urgent.
1: Yes, it is. Take a seat, James.
2: Okay. Am I talking to my sister right now or my boss?
1: Both, I guess.
2: Listen, Joyce, I know I caused you a lot of problems the first year I worked here, but I've been working really, really hard.
1: James, whoa, hang on, you're not in trouble.
2: I'm not?
1: No, I want to apologize.
2: Apologize?
1: I've been a little tough on you this week.
2: I mean, yeah, I get it. I caused you problems before.
1: No, it was because you're doing such a great job. You planned the whole ropes course. You've just been amazing.
2: I'm confused.
1: Look, I felt a little overwhelmed with my camp director job this summer.
2: Well, I offered to help you out.
1: Yeah, I know. And I realize now it's silly, but I thought that you were trying to take over my job.
2: Your job? Me? I don't want to be camp director. I'm not qualified and you're so good at it.
1: Well, that's kind. But I just got it in my head that that's what was going on. And, well, my actions showed it. So now I need to tell you that I'm sorry.
2: I'm here to serve. To serve the kids and to make it up to you for my first summer.
1: Thanks. I know that now. But when I heard that you and Mr. Simon were texting and having secret meetings, it just all made me second guess myself.
2: Oh, well, I didn't text or meet with Mr. Simon. Not exactly.
1: But I thought...
2: I was talking to Hattie's Uncle George, not Mr. Simon, the town mayor.
1: Oh, so it was personal.
2: Family business. I wanted his blessing on my relationship with his niece, Hattie.
1: Well, now I feel ridiculous for not putting that together myself.
2: It's all right. You're a good camp director. Focus on the needs of your camp.
1: You know what, James? We should have a family lunch with you, Hattie, and Mr. Simon. Oh, and Natasha and Jake, too.
2: I'd love that.
1: Okay, let's do it right after the campers leave and before the next group arrives.
2: Looking forward to it. Now, should I get back to my camper's boss?
1: Yes, James, run.
2: Thanks. See ya.
1: One crisis down. Now, what else do I need to worry about? Oh, of course, budgets.
0: Let's join the campers as they make their way to the activities tent.
3: Ooh, Lana, look at my pottery. I just love it.
4: Really nice. This was a fun activity.
3: Hugo, it's lemonade challenge time. Can I be your partner?
5: Sure, Henry, I guess.
3: I've been practicing.
5: Okay, whatever you want.
4: Pipe, come on. Do you want to serve me or me you?
3: I'll serve you, Lana.
4: You have to be fast and careful.
3: Not fast, just careful. It's not a race.
4: I know, but it wouldn't hurt if we were first.
3: Yes, it would. The lemonade challenge is about slowing down.
4: Okay. Come on.
6: Okay, campers, find a partner. It's time for a lemonade challenge. Now, who would like to volunteer to help me demonstrate the lemonade challenge?
2: I would.
1: Oh, James. Hi.
2: At your service.
1: Well, okay. I'll walk the lemonade and serve you.
2: I'd like to demonstrate and serve you, Hattie.
1: Oh, well, okay then.
7: Yeah! Go, James!
2: Now, watch this, campers. The Lemonade Challenge is one of the toughest activities here at camp.
7: Tougher than rock climbing?
2: It's a lot like rock climbing. You have to stay focused, plan your moves slowly and carefully. Ready, everyone?
8: Ready.
2: Okay, first, choose the nicest pottery cup. Lily, may I use yours?
9: Sure.
2: Thank you. Now, I pour the lemonade.
9: Right to the top.
2: Right to the top. Almost. Now I add ice.
10: Careful.
11: Be careful. Don't spill.
7: Now go.
2: Slow and steady.
9: Careful.
2: Patty, your lemonade.
6: Yay, not a drop spilled.
2: Now, my lemonade. Lemonade. Ice. And walk.
7: Careful.
2: Oh. Oh.
11: Don't spill.
12: James, careful, don't spill.
2: Made it.
6: Great job, James. Give him a hand, campers. Now, the next part of the challenge is a nice talk and to talk about Jesus.
2: Well, that's easy. We talk about Jesus and our faith every day, don't we, Hattie?
6: We sure do. Perfect demonstration, James. Now, who wants to try next?
13: I would.
7: Me too.
6: All right, Henry and Jackson, you're up. Thank you. That was just perfect.
2: I'm here to support you, Hattie. I know this is very important to you.
6: Thanks, James. Now, get back to your ropes course.
2: Okay. Talk later?
6: Definitely.
7: Hugo, this is the perfect moment for a snake prank.
5: Nah, I'm gonna let her go. No more pranks.
6: But come on, Jackson, we're waiting.
3: That challenge was fun.
4: So much fun.
3: Lana, you spilled.
4: But I still served you, didn't I?
3: Yes, and we had a great talk.
14: Harold! Harold!
3: I think he's ignoring you, Janet.
14: Yeah, he has been. And I'm gonna catch him. Harold!
15: Oh, hey, Janet.
14: You're avoiding me.
15: Me avoiding you?
14: Yes, don't deny it. What's going on? We're supposed to be working on the podcast, but that's not happening.
15: Well, I finished editing it.
14: Oh, Mr. Simon's interview is done?
15: Yeah, and it sounds great.
14: Well, can I hear it?
15: Sure, but,
14: Harold, just tell me what's bugging you.
15: Jenna, I just really don't like talking about all this mushy stuff.
14: We don't have to talk about it.
15: We made a whole podcast about it.
14: Harold, I could tell that when I told you that if I'd grown up in Ethiopia, I might be married by now, and that it made you feel uncomfortable.
15: Oh, you could tell?
14: Yeah, and listen, I respect that you don't want to talk about that stuff.
15: So you're not, like, mad?
14: Only that you've been avoiding me, Isaac.
15: Isaac?
14: You're Isaac in the drama production.
15: Oh, yeah. You're too smart, Rebecca.
14: I hope I remember my lines. I love the story of Rebecca at the well.
15: Well, I hope you remember your lines, or else I'll forget mine.
14: Now, can I hear our podcast at last?
15: Sure.
16: Hey, Harold, Janet, I need your help.
14: Sure, Mr. Garcia, what's going on?
16: Lana, Logan, over here.
15: Uh-oh, what did we do?
4: Oh, hey, Mr. Garcia.
17: Harold, did you get us in trouble?
15: Hey!
14: We're not in trouble. At least I don't think so.
16: Who else is part of the robotics team at the academy?
14: Us and Kyler and Carson.
16: Okay, so I have four members of the robotics team. Can you guys fix a camel?
14: Camel? Oh, the costume!
15: That Hugo crashed. Yeah, let's take a look.
16: It has all kinds of tech to make the ears move and the tail wiggle, and I just can't figure it out.
17: The wiring should be pretty simple.
16: Thanks, you guys. If I can't fix this costume, it's going to cost a lot.
15: And then you will be in trouble.
16: Yep, with Camp Director Joyce.
4: Let's take a look, Mr. Garcia. Robotics team to the rescue.
18: Will the team be able to fix the camel costume? We'll find out right after this.
4: Hi, listeners. Clara Goodman, the voice of Lana here. I know you can't see me, but I'm wearing my favorite Discovery Mountain t-shirt in the studio today. Would you like one, too? 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
0: Let's head back to camp and see how the robotics team are doing with the camel costume.
14: Lana, try that wire in there.
4: Here?
14: Yeah.
4: I think I did that already, but okay.
14: That's it.
15: The tail works.
17: Mr. Garcia.
16: Logan, you guys still stuck?
17: No, listen.
16: It works.
4: Yep, the camel costume is 100% again.
14: Well, almost 100%. There's still some dirt where Hugo crashed.
16: Dirt I can handle. That'll wash right off. Thanks, you guys. I owe you.
4: Owe us, like, an ice cream?
16: Ice cream's for sure. Let's go to Trekkers.
14: Yay!
16: And then hurry back. We have one more dress rehearsal this afternoon.
5: Uncle Ethan.
16: Hugo, we're going for ice cream. Come with us.
5: Can I talk to you privately?
16: Sure, Hugo. Guys, go on without me. Get whatever you like and tell Mr. Simon I'll pay him later.
17: Oh, thanks.
15: Race, you guys.
4: Ready, set, go!
5: So...
16: Hugo, come on, take a seat. What's on your mind?
5: Uncle Ethan, I'm sorry.
16: About the dress rehearsal crash?
5: Yeah, I was just trying to have some fun. I didn't mean to break the camel.
16: I know that you didn't do it on purpose, Hugo.
5: I thought a lot about this.
16: Oh, yeah?
5: Yeah, like Eliezer in the Bible story. He was faithful and he served people without grumbling.
16: He did.
5: So I'll make it right, Uncle Ethan. I'm going to ask Mr. Simon for a job at Trekkers, right? And I'll work hard and save my money and I'll pay to fix the camel costume.
16: Well, now that won't work for two reasons. No. You see, right now Mr. Simon is very busy serving ice cream to the Academy robotics team. He doesn't have time for job interviews.
5: Okay, I can talk to him later, but robotics team? It's summer camp.
16: Yes, and that leads me to the second reason that your plan won't work.
5: What's that?
16: The camel costume is already fixed.
5: It's what?
16: Yep, the robotics team figured out all the wiring, and it works perfectly.
5: Oh, I'm so relieved.
16: There's just a little dirt that needs cleaning.
5: Oh, I'll clean it up, I promise.
16: Okay, that's a deal.
5: The robotics team is smart.
16: They sure are, and cheap. All it costs me is ice cream.
5: Uncle Ethan, can I pay for the ice creams? I just want to do something to make this right.
16: Now, are you really my nephew? The Hugo from a few years ago wouldn't have made that kind offer.
5: I know. I'm trying, I guess.
16: Hugo, that's all any of us can do. Listen to God's voice and be faithful to him as best as we can.
5: I'll go pay for those ice creams.
16: And hurry back. We have dress rehearsal.
5: Yes, Uncle Ethan.
16: Well, what do you know? Thank you, Lord, for hearing our prayers for Hugo. There's hope after all. Now, where are my actors? Time for dress rehearsal.
17: Chocolate ice cream. Thanks, Hugo.
14: Yeah, thanks, Hugo.
5: Thank you guys for fixing the camel costume.
4: It was a challenge, but not too hard
15: for the robotics team.
4: Hild comes through for the win.
15: Hugo, you've never done anything that nice before.
5: Listen, I'm a changed person.
14: For real?
16: All right, campers, gather round. We have one last dress rehearsal before tomorrow's drama production.
14: I'm so nervous.
16: Now, where are Lily and Natalia?
14: We're here, Mr. Garcia.
7: Here.
16: Okay, good. Now, where's my Abraham?
8: Here and ready.
16: All right, well, it looks like the whole drama team is here. Thanks for showing up, y'all. We're going to run lines in costume, except for the camel. It's fixed now. But let's keep it that way. Jackson, you just pretend to lead the camel.
7: Okay.
5: I can act it out without the costume.
7: Boring.
16: Okay, guys. Now, Cyrus, you stand right over here. Abraham's first line. All yours.
8: Eliezer, for more than 50 years you have... Wait, where's Logan?
10: Just get my robe on. There.
16: All right, from the top. Abraham?
8: Eliezer... For more than 50 years, you have faithfully served me.
17: Yes, Abraham.
16: Hugo?
7: All right, break time.
5: Help!
14: Hugo, what's wrong?
16: Hugo?
13: Snakes!
7: Cool! Your snake had babies.
9: Ah! Ooh, snakes!
13: Someone help Hugo. I'm not going near those snakes.
7: Hugo, stay still. Stay calm.
13: Calm? I have a pocket full of baby snakes.
7: Stop wiggling. Stand still and gently shake the snakes onto the ground.
16: Stay calm, Hugo.
13: I'm scared.
7: It's okay. Look, the mama snake and the babies are calming down.
14: Let me see. Ooh, so cool.
7: Yep, they're moving to the ground.
14: Hugo, sit down. It'll be easier for the snakes to travel to the ground.
7: Good thinking, kid. Lily?
13: Like this?
16: Good, Hugo. The last baby snake is almost there.
7: Hugo, you did it.
14: Wait, make sure there aren't any more baby snakes in your pocket.
13: But how?
14: Just put your hand in your pocket, nice and slow.
13: Okay.
7: Slowly.
13: There's a few more.
14: Don't freak out, Hugo. They're just cute little babies.
7: Your pet snake must have been pregnant, Hugo.
13: I had no idea. It was so quiet.
7: I guess she wasn't sick after all.
14: Look, three more baby snakes.
16: Hugo, just put them on the ground.
13: Okay. There. Done.
14: Now, everyone back up. We don't want to startle them.
16: Ranger Station, this is Mr. Garcia, over.
14: No, don't let the rangers take the snakes away, Mr. Garcia.
9: Mr. Garcia, make them go away.
16: Listen, everyone, just step back. Ranger Reed will come over and look after the snakes.
14: Someone has to watch them until he gets here.
16: Okay, Lily and Jackson. Everyone else step back, way back.
14: You heard him. Everyone step back.
19: What about dress rehearsal?
16: Well, we're just going to have to pray that you all remember your lines tomorrow. This dress rehearsal is toast.
13: This wasn't a prank, you guys.
14: Hugo, how could you ruin another dress rehearsal?
15: Were you planning a prank with that snake?
17: Hugo, man.
13: Hugo.
15: Yeah, Hugo.
13: Listen, you guys. Earlier in the week, I was planning a prank with the snake, but then I changed my mind.
14: How are we supposed to believe you, Hugo?
13: I don't know, Piper. I guess you have to just believe me.
14: But how can we?
13: Listen, I know my actions haven't always shown it, but I'm trying to be more like...
9: You really scared me, Hugo.
13: The baby snake scared me, too. I'm sorry, Natalia. I'm trying to be more like Logan.
17: Like me? Huh?
13: I mean like your character, Eleazar. He was a good dude. I have lots to learn.
4: The robotics team fixed the camel costume that you broke, Hugo.
13: I know I broke it. I'm sorry.
4: Wait, I wasn't finished. Everyone, Hugo paid for ice cream for the robotics team to say thank you for fixing the costume.
14: Hugo, you did that?
13: Yeah, I mean, they helped me.
4: Hugo, you showed up.
13: I'm trying.
14: You guys, look at the babies. Very cute. But you know you're lucky, Hugo.
13: Oh, yeah?
14: Yep. Baby snakes are born with their venom and ready to hunt.
13: Wait, so they could have bit me?
7: Definitely.
14: But they didn't.
13: Oh, no. Now I want to cry like Natalia.
14: So stand back, everyone. Don't be fooled by their adorableness.
7: You know a lot about snakes for a kid.
14: Hey! Oh, you're kidding, right? Tell me you're kidding.
7: I'm kidding. You know a lot about snakes, Lily.
14: I sure do. Look at how colorful they are. More colorful than the mama.
7: Should we name the snakes?
14: Definitely. That one should be Noodle.
7: And that one, Wiggles.
14: Oh, and that one, Sprout.
16: All right, campers, time to head back to your cabins. Ranger Reed is here, and these baby snakes are off to a good home.
14: Bye-bye, Noodle. Bye, Sprout.
7: See you, Zippy.
14: Zippy?
7: What? I'm not as good at naming snakes as you.
14: You got that right, mister.
16: And practice your lines. Ready or not, we have drama production tomorrow.
0: After another eventful rehearsal, will the campers be ready? We'll find out after this.
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0: The crowd has gathered for this year's drama production. As the curtains open, will the campers be ready? Let's find out.
1: Mr. Garcia, is everyone ready?
21: Mr. Garcia, I can't find the watering pail.
16: Janet, Rebecca can't be Rebecca without her watering pail.
21: I know.
16: It was just, there.
21: There? Where?
1: Right next to the shepherd's staff.
21: Oh, phew.
1: Campers are a little anxious.
16: Ah, usual pre-show jitters.
1: Curtain goes up in 2 minutes.
16: Okay, we got this. Actors, gather around. Time for prayer. Camp Director Joyce, we have a surprise for you.
1: Oh?
16: Hugo.
1: The camel costume. It's fixed.
16: All fixed. Thanks to the help of some smart campers and from Hugo.
1: This means the budget is okay?
16: It is, and we're going to keep the costume in good condition tonight during the performance. Right, Hugo?
5: Definitely.
1: Well, thank you, campers.
4: No, thank you, Camp Director Joyce.
16: Nothing at camp happens without you. Let's give her a round of applause.
1: Oh, you guys are just the best. But Mr. Garcia, for next week's campers, let's find a different costume, all right?
16: Agreed. I'm taking this back to the college first thing tomorrow. Now, will you pray for us?
1: Of course. Dear Lord, please be with us and the campers as they share the story of Abraham and Eliezer and of Abraham's family. Please help this to be impactful.
0: As the actors prayed and waited in the wings, full of nervous energy, the audience quieted. As the curtain opened, how did our actors do?
8: Eliezer, for more than 50 years, you have faithfully served me.
17: Yes, Abraham.
8: The task I have for you now, I would trust to no other.
0: The drama production went, as Jake would say, perfecto, camel costume and all. The next morning, goodbyes were said, and it was time for the Simon and Holt family lunch.
1: Come on, everyone, let's eat before the next group of campers arrives.
22: I'm starving!
6: What a nice family meal. Thanks for thinking of this, Joyce.
1: Hey, that's what sisters are for, right?
6: Definitely.
1: Jake, will you pray over the food?
22: Yes, indeedy. Dear Lord, thank you for this fellowship and the meal. And the food smells delicious. Amen.
6: Let's eat.
23: What was your favorite part of camp this week, James?
2: Well, the ropes course was amazing.
22: My campers loved the ropes course.
6: Mine too. It was a real hit.
2: But my favorite part was helping Hattie with the lemonade challenge today.
6: That was such a fun surprise.
1: You were serving Hattie as you took the challenge.
2: It was great. I can do that every week at camp if you'd like.
6: Perfect. James, this is going to be such a wonderful summer.
2: It is? I'm so relieved.
1: To a great rest of the summer. Mr. Garcia returned the camel costume. Phew. And to a happy future for James and Hattie.
23: James, if you two have just half the joy my wife and I had, you are a very fortunate young man.
6: Aw, that's so sweet, Uncle George. Tell us again how you and Aunt Donna met.
24: Oh, yes, I love hearing the family's stories.
23: Well, funny enough, Harold and Janet interviewed me this week about all that.
22: Oh, for their podcast!
23: Yes, so instead of me telling you, here, listen. Let me find it back on my phone.
24: Oh, Granddad, the suspense.
23: Here's a little sample. Yes, it was arranged by my father. It was as if he glued us together.
1: Oh, Mr. Simon, I want to hear more.
23: I guess you'll just have to wait for the podcast Mountain Mysteries to drop.
22: To drop? High five, Mr. Simon!
23: Well, thanks, Jake.
1: So what's the mystery part of your story?
6: Let me guess, we'll have to listen to the podcast.
23: You got it. Now, let's enjoy the food.
6: Amen. Pass the potatoes.
22: Amen to potatoes.
6: But pass them last, Jake, or no one else will get any.
22: Hey!
6: Here you go, Hattie. Thank you.
2: To more family get-togethers this summer and in the future.
23: Amen.
6: And to a nice, quiet afternoon before the next wave of campers arrive.
14: Well, the quiet part's over. A camp director's work is never through, at least not in the summer.
6: Oh, Joyce.
14: It's all right. I love my job. I wouldn't have it any other way.
0: Well, Director Doug, another week of summer camp is now over.
3: And in spite of a lot of challenges, it ended well.
0: It did. Joyce seems more confident in her camp director role.
3: And Hugo? Well, he seems to be exercising his faith.
0: He really does. And James and Hattie seem to have a happy future ahead of them.
3: They do. But everyone showed up in this last episode.
0: They really did. It reminds me of a verse in 1 John.
3: Which verse is that?
0: It's 3, verse 18. Dear children, let us not love with words or speech, but with actions and in truth.
3: Well, actions do speak louder than words, don't they?
0: Definitely. James showed up in his actions for Hattie.
3: And Hugo's offer to buy ice cream was a big step for him.
0: Exercising faith, step by step.
3: And as Jake would say, yes, indeedy. And that's a wrap on season 37. We'll see you here next time.
0: You've been listening to Discovery Mountain, where the air is clear enough to hear your imagination, and where every day is an exercise in faith. 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Director, Douglas Bruce, with original music by Danny Columbi. Producers, Fiona Lynn and Joel Baker. 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

0: God didn't promise days without pain, laughter without sorrow, or sun without rain. But he did promise strength for the day, comfort for the tears, and light for the way.
1: Ah, opportunities to serve God. Do we always recognize them? Helping the homeless or working in a soup kitchen and all of those things are wonderful, as well as very important. But God sends people our way every day to be ministered to. Believe it or not, we serve God when we have patience with the clerk who is new on the job, when we open a door for someone struggling with packages. God smiles on every act of love and kindness. Friends, let's ask him to help us recognize every opportunity for people to see Jesus in us today.
2: Worrying does not take away tomorrow's troubles. It takes away today's peace. Jesus said in John 14:27, "Peace I leave with you. 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

0: Greetings, 3ABN family, and welcome to another 3ABN Today program. I'm Ricky Carter.
1: I'm Jasmine Carter.
0: We're glad to have you here.
1: Yes.
0: Following us on this program. And thank you to our viewers and our listeners for your prayers and your financial support. We greatly appreciate it.
1: Yeah, couldn't have done it without you.
0: Mm-hmm, amen. Well, today we're joined by our guest from Eden Valley Institute of Wellness in Loveland, Colorado. And let me introduce you to our guests. We have here in front of me, we have Brother Chenille Fisher, President of Eden Valley. Welcome, brother.
2: Thank you. It's great to be here.
0: Mm-hmm. And to his right, we have Dr. John Kelly. He's the medical director.
3: Yes, thank you for having us. I'm looking forward to this time with you.
0: Amen, amen.
1: Yeah, we are too.
0: And next to him, we have Brenda Ray, the medical curriculum director.
1: Thank you. It's great to be with you guys.
0: Good to have you here.
1: Welcome.
0: Jasmine, I know we've got a scripture, but before we actually have you read that scripture, why don't we start off with a word of prayer?
1: Sounds good.
0: Let's pray. Heavenly Father, we praise you for your faithfulness, for health, for strength. We praise you for your daily provision. And we praise you for the gift of your Holy Spirit and the gift of your Son, Jesus. We ask that the blood that Christ shed on Calvary would cover us and cleanse us from all unrighteousness. Father, I ask that you would speak through our guests, speak through your servants, and we ask that you would be with our viewers and our listeners, and then everything that's presented here on the program will be a blessing for them and bring them closer to you. Father, we thank you for hearing this prayer. I know you hear it because I pray it in Jesus' name. Amen.
1: Amen. I'll be reading two scriptures to set the tone for the conversation. First is 3 John 1 verse 2, Beloved, I pray that you may prosper in all things and be in health, just as your soul prospers.
0: Amen. Amen.
1: And Isaiah 43 verse 19, Behold, I will do a new thing. Now it shall spring forth. Shall you not know it? I will even make a road in the wilderness.
0: Amen. Amen.
1: We have a special music by Kendall Backus, and the title is Give Us Jesus.

0: Amen.
1: That was beautiful.
0: It was. It was. Thank you, Brother Kendall. All right. Well, let's get to our questions. So tell us, what brought each of you to Eden Valley, and how long have you each served there? Who wants to go first?
2: The rose among the
1: ladies.
2: The ladies.
1: Okay. So I've been involved with Eden Valley for about 6 months now.
0: Okay.
1: I was familiar with them and engaged in other ways, but officially for about 6 months now. And it's just such a great pleasure to be able to work with this team and to focus on the curriculum build. And yeah, so it's just really a blessing.
0: Amen. Okay. Amen. Dr. Kelly.
3: Yes. So actually, my wife and I and our young children were first at Eden Valley back in 1981 and 82.
1: Oh.
3: But I was not a physician. And so the Lord took me on a journey of service in various places, eventually graduating medical school at Loma Linda and studying preventive and lifestyle medicine. So I'm back now to help try to fill the boots of Dr. Keith Slifer, who passed away.
0: Okay.
4: And Dr. Brenda, you are a medical doctor, correct?
1: Yes.
4: Okay. Mm-hmm. And you specialize in?
1: Yeah. So I'm specialized in family medicine and preventive medicine, but also lifestyle.
4: Okay.
1: Yeah.
4: All right.
0: Brother Chanel.
2: Very good. Thank you. So I've been involved with Eden Valley since 2013.
0: Uh-huh.
2: Was just going there to teach classes and visit the institution, but officially 4 years now, I received a call to serve as president there. So I've been there now for just about 4 years.
0: Okay.
2: And it's been just a great blessing to see how God is working.
0: Amen.
2: Yes.
4: Okay.
0: Amen. Amen.
4: Some of our viewers may not have heard about Eden Valley before, or a wellness center, lifestyle center. They don't know what that means. Can you give us an overview of what Eden Valley is all about?
2: Yes, thank you. Eden Valley has several aspects to its operation. In fact, we do have a video on this.
0: Okay.
2: That it's just a running video, shows people a little bit of our campus and what we do there. So our wellness center, that's a 14-day lifestyle program center. Oh, yes, as you can see there. And it's just splendid to consider we're just 40 minutes away from the Rocky Mountain National Park, as you notice in the video. Then we have a farm. We do have a farm that supplies 8 farmers markets with produce.
0: Wow.
2: We'll tell you more about that later.
4: Yes.
2: That's amazing produce that comes out of our farm. We also have a medical missionary training program.
4: I'm looking forward to hearing about that.
2: Yes. And so we do train missionaries that comes to us from different parts of the world. And we also have a health store, health food store.
0: Okay.
2: We call it Eden Market.
0: Okay.
2: That we're able to supply the community with health foods and also online. Folks can buy our products online and enjoy healthy foods.
0: Ooh.
2: So those are the main entities of Eden Valley. The health food store, we have the farm that supplies the community with fresh produce. We have our medical missionary training program, and our main program, all that I've mentioned so far, supports our wellness center.
4: Wow.
2: That's our main work there, working with guests, patients that comes, and we'll tell you more about that later. But that's what Eden Valley is about. So you can see a little on the screen there. It's just showing a little on our lifestyle center and what's happening, what the guests experience, and we're going through some new housing project development. Later you hear more about this, but I'm so excited to see how God's been working in the different aspects and areas of our ministry at Eden Valley.
4: Such a comprehensive ministry. I love the holistic approach.
2: Correct.
4: Yeah, looking forward to learning more.
2: Of course.
0: So tell us, what kinds of health challenges are people facing when they decide to come to Eden Valley?
2: I think our physicians can speak to that a little.
3: Well, I can tell you that it's a wide spectrum.
0: Okay.
3: We certainly have, I believe, a larger number of people with cancer that choose to come to Eden Valley than most institutions I've been associated with. And I've done locums at a number of our supporting ministries over the years. But we have a wide spectrum, and I would say in every session, I've had some cancer patients and some non-cancer patients.
4: Okay.
3: Mm. And we recently had, for example, someone whose name would be well recognized, I won't mention, but had type 2 diabetes, had body pain, some herniated disc in their back, and this person left with tremendous relief.
0: Praise the Lord.
3: Praising God. And encouraged that he could actually manage his diabetes.
0: Amen.
3: So it's not just cancer, but that's one of our main types of patients.
0: Right, right. Okay.
1: Yeah, and I'd like to just expand too. I think really the emphasis and the value of lifestyle medicine is that it really supports all of our chronic diseases. And so anybody who comes to Eden Valley who might have high blood pressure, depression, anxiety, cardiovascular disease, diabetes, any of these are really, we encourage people to consider and think about what it would feel like to come and experience 2 weeks of health and healing.
0: Right.
1: That will kind of start the momentum and help and encourage them to be able to continue their journey when they get home.
5: Amen. Yes.
3: Absolutely. Absolutely.
5: So they come for the physical healing. Do you have any stories of people leaving, being spiritually transformed?
2: Oh, absolutely do.
1: Yes, I would say that. I would say that's our main, health healing, physical healing is really, really important. Mm-hmm. But that spiritual healing is really the crux of the matter.
5: Amen.
1: Yeah.
3: I could give an illustration of a fairly recent guest, and it came with a diagnosis of prostate cancer. If you're familiar with the numbers, the PSA was almost 6 before it came.
0: Okay.
3: And by God's amazing grace, and we believe this is God at work, doing a new thing, shall we say.
2: Yes.
3: But he left with a PSA that was so low. He literally told me, it's hard to believe. It was a 0.2.
5: Wow. Ooh.
3: And when he went home and his physician said, well, let's check that out, it was 0.19. So God is really at work. And we believe and we teach our guests that this is the healer. The Christ, though unseen, is present to be their physician.
5: Amen. Mm. Thank you so much for sharing that.
2: Right. Yes. And if I may add to that, specifically on the question regarding transformation, we have what we call the guest's graduation, like at the end of 2 weeks. We have a 14-day program.
0: Okay.
2: And they speak about the therapies, and they're grateful for what that has done for them. But at every graduation, the end of their program, they're speaking about spiritual transformation.
5: Amen.
2: Because they sense that more than the physical, the spiritual aspect, that's what they've experienced at Eden Valley, just made all the difference in their lives. So every 2 weeks, we get to hear these stories
5: of
2: spiritual transformation.
5: Yeah, awesome.
2: Mm-hmm. Yes.
5: Now, there's some new things happening there. Tell us about the housing project.
2: Yes. When I arrived at Eden Valley 4 years ago, I first of all wanted to see a strategic plan and a master plan and where we're going. And I looked over the campus and realized in most ministries, there may be ministries serving for years of operation, and some buildings get a little older.
5: Mm-hmm.
2: And there are some trailer homes, and the former administration started to remove some of those trailer homes. So I had the opportunity. Yes, here's one of them on the screen here. And I had the opportunity to remove that one from the campus.
5: Okay.
2: And some more.
0: Okay.
2: But we realized the great need to have new housing for staff members. So here in this picture, you will notice we didn't have the money. We wondered what we're going to do, but the picture on the left, the larger picture, shows us measuring, and we have a little excavator on our campus, and we started cleaning up the area, and people are wondering, what are you doing?
5: Stepping out in faith, right?
2: Mm-hmm. God is doing a new thing.
5: Yeah.
2: I cannot tell you all the details right now, but I believe it.
5: Uh-huh.
2: And so we started in faith, stepping out, and we, after measuring and clearing the land, God started providing.
0: Amen.
2: Little by little, we got the funds for the foundation.
0: Amen.
2: And then later, Maranatha. Just want to thank Maranatha team,
0: right,
2: for coming out to volunteer and help us to frame up the house. And one of the other, great blessings, I would say, ASI.
0: Mm.
2: ASI has been a great blessing to our work at Eden Valley. They helped us. They sent us the first part of our help to get the foundations and get the buildings going. So with those people's funding, we were able to start our project, still praying, Lord, how can we finish?
1: Yeah.
2: And we kept going, doing what we could. And the pictures in the end of this will show you our God from the trailer homes.
1: Wow. Beautiful.
2: These amazing new buildings.
0: Very
2: these are
0: nice.
2: Duplexes. Yeah. And then the last picture shows missionary families serving at Eden Valley, moving into their new homes.
0: Amen.
2: It's just amazing to see.
1: Praise
2: Amen.
1: The Lord. I love the vision. You had the vision, step out in faith, put your feet in the water,
2: yes.
1: And then the Lord provided in a marvelous
2: way. He opened the Red Sea.
3: Yeah. And you know, my wife and I visited this location in 1988, and we met Danny digging holes with a backhoe. He did not have money to build a building. So I thought, you Look know, 3ABN recognizes God still works in the same way.
1: He does.
3: I really believe,
1: Amen.
3: Step forward with what you have.
2: Yes.
3: God will provide.
1: It does, and that's what makes it so exciting,
2: Amen.
1: You know.
0: So what about medical professionals? Do you have anything that you offer for them in regarding gospel medical evangelism training?
3: You want to start?
1: You can start.
3: Well, yes, we do. We've had medical professionals come and take the 6-month medical missionary training we have.
0: Okay.
3: We'll talk, I think, a little bit later about a doctor nurse couple that came. But what I want to say is that my wife and I have been working in, with local churches in the Michigan Conference for about 7 years. And one of the things that we noticed there was that it was the medical professionals were not exactly sure what their role should be.
0: Mm.
3: Because this is we're using simple remedies, not medicine per se. And, I had been training doctors to get their board certification in lifestyle medicine for quite some time. And I realized that really we needed to train our missionary-minded physicians to use lifestyle medicine and simple remedies in a way they would be comfortable with. So that's our goal and our vision is to establish a training program there specifically for medical professionals.
0: Okay.
3: A lot of the training will be online.
0: Okay.
3: And there'll be a couple of 2-week rotations where they'll have hands-on
0: nice.
3: On campus.
0: Okay.
1: Wow,
3: yeah,
0: so
3: but I'm sure, Brenda, why don't you share a little more?
1: Yeah. I just wanted to share that I think that there's just such a growing demand in the patient population that are really asking for and wanting to know, like, how do I really help take care of myself in this space? And spirituality just in general is growing, and people are wanting to make that connection with health and healing and spirituality blend those two together.
0: Mm-hmm.
1: And so we think it's just such a fantastic opportunity to blend that training at Eden Valley where the health professionals can come. And then they'll be more equipped to actually integrate that into their patient care for what the patients are wanting and asking for.
0: Right.
1: Okay. Yeah. So, am I understanding this correctly? You have two programs for training. One is like a layperson can

0: in anatomy and physiology. They learn common diseases and how to work in their communities or their churches in their own scope, right? Mm-hmm. On how to deal with these. And then from all the hydrotherapies, basic nutrition and the spiritual classes as well, classes on Daniel and Revelation, evangelism, how to reach their community, how to impact their churches and the communities around. I have a story from our six-month medical missionary training. There's a young lady that comes to us. We have a picture of that. She's from Guatemala. Okay. She was 17 when she wanted to come and do our course. There she is on the picture there. Young lady from Guatemala. She came to us at 18 years old, wanting to be involved, deciding she wanted to start a little health center in Guatemala.
1: Wow. Nice.
0: And so at that age, she came just a year ago, actually, and she went back on fire. Her family came to visit Eden Valley because they wanted to see the pattern,
1: right,
0: so they could support their daughter in trying to get something like Eden Valley Small set up over there in Guatemala. So it's amazing. We do have the doctor. Dr. Kelly, you mentioned that earlier. We have a physician and his wife is a nurse that came through our medical missionary training. And that helped us to understand what they just shared, the need to help medical professionals in their training, because this physician and his wife came, they're like, we want to learn more. And they came for 6 months. They were with us. Mm-hmm. And he was living in Canada.
2: Okay.
0: He's originally from Jamaica, and he decided he wanted to start something in Jamaica.
1: Mm-hmm.
0: They bought a property, a building already on the property while he was in our six-month course.
2: Wow.
0: He flew down, got that, and returned to Jamaica and currently working on the building and developing with the community. It's amazing. I've flown down a couple of times. We've gone down there together, yes. And to see what God is doing. So these are the powerful effects of a simple training for, lay members and also medical professionals who are wanting to do more. And this is just powerful to see how God works.
3: And I really appreciate what Dr. Brenda was saying. There seems to be, in my observation, an awakening spiritual component.
0: Yeah.
3: Especially, I think in a way, lifestyle medicine has helped. Mm-hmm. Lifestyle medicine is now growing fast within the medical field. And I think that naturally leads to this spiritual interest.
2: Mm.
3: So this very individual he's just talking about was telling us, I want to be your first student in the medical professional training.
2: Right.
0: Amen.
2: Why would you think that there's an urgency, it seems, for evangelism, medical missionary? Why would you say that there's an urgency for that? What's happening that's leading to that?
3: Well, I'll go first. I think what's happening is a couple of, I believe that God is bringing this to pass.
1: Yes.
3: But I do believe that the world events, I believe things that are happening within medicine itself.
2: Okay.
3: I've had some Adventist colleagues say, if we're not careful, the world's going to get ahead of us. I don't think that's going to happen, but I do appreciate the point.
0: That's right.
3: The world is actually very interested in these things, frankly, that we've known for 100 years. I think we haven't valued or realized how special they are to non-believers. There's a great interest that I see. How about you?
1: Yeah, I would just say, I think from a patient perspective, I think there's a growing interest to say, what can I do besides just the medications? They're really asking for the blending of what can I also do? Like, I don't want to start this medication. What else can I do? And so being able to equip them with information that they can actually take and can actually start to implement these lifestyle principles, the biblical principles of health, I think is incredibly powerful. And they're looking for physicians and healthcare providers that are willing to have that discussion with them and have the expertise and knowledge to be able to go in and talk with them in that space and help them sort through the risks and benefits of the different options and how they want to move forward and support them. Maybe you start here and then we work over to here as you're able to make and sustain your health behavior changes.
2: Right.
1: And so having those discussions is critical and people are asking for it.
2: Good.
1: Praise the Lord. Yeah.
3: And that's prompting the doctors to want to learn.
1: Yeah.
3: More and be able to train and teach.
1: Smart. Which has really started a movement.
0: Yes. And, you know, that brings to my mind something I read that speaks to the fact that soon there'll be no more work done but in medical missionary lines.
2: Right.
0: And so with what both of them have shared, I see that reality that

0: God is preparing a movement,
1: no doubt,
0: to help to finish the work around the world. Yeah.
2: For our listeners, will you break down what does a term medical missionary mean?
0: Yeah.
2: In a simple way.
0: Thank you. Thank you. I love it. This, in a very simple way, these are people who are interested in health and they want to share. Like Jesus Christ, mm-hmm. he was a medical missionary. Mm-hmm. Jesus came and he walked among the people.
1: Right.
0: He see their needs. Mm-hmm. He showed compassion, ministered to their needs, and he was able to walk among them. So that's what medical missionary work is. And I appreciate the question, because people may think that sounds very medical missionary, and I don't know if I can do that. But it's simply doing witnessing for people, mm-hmm. sharing with them. They're in need. It may be a health need that you can encourage them mm-hmm. on a simple thing they can do with their health, a simple lifestyle change,
2: mm-hmm.
0: how they can have more exercise.
2: Yes.
0: Or they just want to know how to live a godly life, and you encourage them. So it's a simple way of sharing in practice.
1: Mm-hmm.
0: It is what we call the gospel in practice, where you can just walk among the people mm-hmm. and minister to their needs.
2: Amen.
1: Right.
3: But I want to point out, because I was a lay person at one time,
2: right?
3: And we have promises that God wants to work through us.
2: Yes. Mm-hmm.
3: We don't have to have all the knowledge.
0: Yes.
2: Right.
0: Without
2: right.
3: the compassion and the love,
0: yes.
3: he works.
0: Yes, mm-hmm. that's right.
1: Mm-hmm.
0: That's right.
2: So it sounds like this would be a good fit for health and temperance leaders, or just anyone who wants to learn and empower others mm-hmm. to take care of their health.
0: That mm-hmm. is correct. We've had many health and temperance leaders who come to our church, to our institution, to learn to go back to their mm-hmm. church and share with their church members and share with the community. So it's a great program for health and temperance leaders, for mm-hmm. every church member.
2: Mm-hmm.
0: In fact, we're told that every church member should be involved
2: right.
0: in missionary mm-hmm. work, lines
2: exactly.
0: of work. And so it's a call for all of us to be involved, not complicated. We don't need I'm a medical missionary. I'm not a physician. I don't have a medical background, but I was trained in learning how to be compassionate mm-hmm. and to love people
1: mm-hmm.
0: and to help them and teach some simple lifestyle principles that they can do at home. That's mm-hmm. what it's about.
3: Amen.
1: Great,
3: Amen.
1: Great. Now, talk to us a little bit about the farmer's market aspect, becoming a place of ministry. Share a little bit about that.
0: Oh, that's exciting. Our Eden Valley over the years has been very involved in farming. Our farm program is very vibrant
1: okay.
0: in the institution. And I'd like to start off by saying, the first part of our farm ministry, as you can see on the screen, some amazing looking carrots.
2: Yes.
0: There it starts. It's a farm to table approach, and especially with our lifestyle center, that the patients, the guests, are getting fresh farm produce right there, mm-hmm. grown in Eden Valley, to the cafeteria, to their diet kitchen, where they're able to enjoy the fresh foods that we grow.
1: Right.
0: But a little bit more than that is we are supplying 8 farmers markets.
1: Wow.
0: Produce.
1: Wow.
2: Are those local?
0: Local, that's okay. correct. So there's Loveland, there's Fort Collins, there's Boulder,
2: uh-huh.
0: there's Cheyenne, Wyoming, etc. Yes, that's our farm, refrigerated farm truck.
1: Okay.
0: That we take our produce to these markets. And
1: nice.
0: Amazing. Look, these are customers that are just amazed
1: Amen.
0: On the produce that we grow, pesticide-free produce.
1: Amen.
0: And just one story of a lady that tasted our tomatoes. We do grow a lot of tomatoes. And she's 62 years old, and she said, this is the best tomato I've eaten in my entire life. That's
2: oh, wow.
0: amazing. It sounds so simple, but that's her experience, and that's how she felt about our produce. And so we have this amazing opportunity through the 8 farmers markets to be closer to our community.
1: Amen.
0: And to do missionary work, medical missionary yes. work, as you were saying. You see, medical missionary work is through the tomato as well. It is through sharing these produce, and you're getting in touch, close contact with the people.
1: Mm.
0: And they want to know more. They want to know why you're growing, these healthy pesticide-free
1: okay.
0: veggies, and that opens the door.
1: Amen.
0: One amazing story I would love to share is 2024. We had a fire that was approaching our institution,
1: mm.
0: the mountains. And so we were evacuated. We're told we need to go. Mm. And so many of the people, the communities, the farmers markets people, our friends, they started calling, is everyone at Eden Valley okay? And these are non-Adventists. They're just our people that knows us from the farmers markets. Mm. And they're like, we want to take care of you all. So several staff members were in the homes of our friends from the farmers markets.
2: Wow, what a witness.
0: And that opened the opportunity for us to share more with them. Mm-hmm. And talk to them, and they were so caring, thinking about us. Because of that contact we have at the market,
1: right,
0: they wanted to take care of us in our greatest need.
1: Amen.
0: That was amazing.
1: Amen.
2: That's Tell us awesome. A little more about the farming. And what's the secret to growing the perfect tomato?
0: I think we're going to invite Jasmine to come enjoy some of our produce over there. Yes, we have 8 greenhouses, so a lot of our produce starts and we grow them inside. Then we have the field crops as well, so we're able to grow. And at Eden Valley, we're not just having someone at the farm and then they're in need a lot. We do have a team that's working in our farm. And so we are growing all types of vegetables in the cruciferous family, cabbage, broccoli, cauliflower, kale, the tomatoes, as I mentioned. And the operation itself is such a blessing because the farm is able to take care of their own they administer their funds. Mm-hmm. They're not coming to my office saying, hey, I need $10,000 to take care of this thing. Because of the profitability of the farm, they're able to sell in the markets, they're supplying our kitchens and our lifestyle kitchen with produce, and they're able to make funds to continue the operation, and that is so beautiful.
2: Praise the Lord. Mm-hmm. I heard a story once about Eden Valley. I think it's bare repeating. I want you to tell us about the local story.
0: The local store.
2: Locust.
0: Oh,
2: yeah, those
0: that
2: pests.
0: That is amazing. You pulled that off on me. Wow. So that's a cool story. A few years back, we had locusts or grasshoppers, right, that are coming across the campus, and our fields were about to shut down. I live on the north side of the property there, and my plants, I have a few pots of tomatoes and some flowers, those were eaten. So I start to think, because the farm is more in the central area of the campus and to the south and the east, and I'm wondering, this locust is going to spread across the campus. What are we going to do? We started praying.
1: Amen.
0: And we prayed about it, because literally thousands.
2: Wow.
0: I could just see them flying and moving across the property. And after much prayer, we saw hundreds of birds flying over. this is not some preacher story or something. This is like my own eyes seeing that.
1: It's going to be a preacher story.
0: It's going to be from the church. That's right. And so these, I don't know if you know them, they're called magpies. The magpies birds, these black and white large birds, and they came over and just started eating up the locusts, eating up all the grasshoppers and all over campus. And we started taking videos and pictures. I wish I had one today. But anyway, they ate up all the locusts, and our farm was spared.
2: Look at
0: that.
2: And
0: we're able to continue to produce fresh, amazing veggies for our wellness center and for the community. And so God is good.
2: That's an amazing story. How he works and he cares. And I'm glad he allowed you to see the locusts and then the birds.
0: Yes.
2: And you've had an experience at your home with them eating your flowers?
0: Yes, I was concerned now about the institutes. So Lord, let it be my plants alone, not the others. And yes.
2: Amazing.
0: The beautiful thing, we had all the tomatoes. I could get tomatoes from the farm, even though my plants were down.
2: Yeah.
0: So the Lord showed us how he delivers.
1: Amen.
0: It was amazing.
2: God is so good.
1: Amen. I'm glad I now have a preacher story.
0: Please share it.
1: Yes, yes. Now tell us about the Eden Market. The store. Now, who is it for, and how does it connect to the mission?
0: Yeah, so the store serves a community similar to the farmers markets. The community members come, they get natural foods from us.
1: Okay.
0: They're able to also get some supplements. You know, in our lifestyle center, they're guests that we work with them through their therapists, and our doctors can speak a little bit about this. But also there's some supplements and herbal blends that can support their health,
1: okay,
0: especially as they go home and continue to do that. So we do make our own blends there.
1: Oh, wow. Oh.
0: And from using simple things like turmeric, you know, we have turmeric capsules that can be helpful in different conditions,
1: okay,
0: inflammation and other things. And so all these things we make right there,
1: nice,
0: to support the community, our guests, and many folks are ordering online. So they can, yeah, so it's for the public. They can get a lot of health foods and products right there from our Eden Market store.
1: Okay.
0: Yes.
3: Yeah. There's an online site for the store.
0: Yes.
3: With a catalog where you can order from. So you can just book for Eden Valley store. And
0: yes,
2: that's great.
0: Yes.
2: I want to circle back to the professional medical fellowship program and talk a little bit more about that. In case a physician is watching and want to learn more about it, can we talk a little more about that? So in the field of lifestyle medicine, we have something that's called a lifestyle medicine intensivist.
4: Okay. Mm.
2: And so I've been at Loma Linda for most of my career. My husband and I just recently moved to Oregon. So I work with Eden Valley virtually, supporting them. And so most of my work is within the field of lifestyle medicine. So we have actually started a fellowship, and it was an in-person fellowship for physicians at Loma Linda since 2017.
4: Okay.
2: What we've realized that there's a huge demand for training. And so we've started to develop a virtual fellowship through the American College of Lifestyle Medicine. And what we want to do is have, we have our first fellow starting this summer.
4: Okay.
2: And we want to have our, Eden Valley is going to be our immersion program where they actually, you know, come to Eden Valley and get that experience. And so we're really excited about that. And from that perspective, in the field of lifestyle medicine, Dr. John was the founding president of the American College of Lifestyle Medicine.
4: Oh,
2: so he's
4: nice.
2: Been, so I've actually known him during, you know, for this time. I was one of the first members to join when we were both in Loma Linda School of Public Health. And so I think this idea of lifestyle medicine in general is agnostic.
4: Mm-hmm.
2: And so we're creating this relationship with Eden Valley so that these fellows can come and can get that immersion experience. But then we also have the fellowship that we want to do with the medical evangelism combining so that people can choose sort of the agnostic experience versus the very spiritually blended medical evangelism side of their fellowship. And so we're kind of blending, and the fellowship is going to be basically qualify people to become certified as a lifestyle medicine intensivist, which is recognized internationally by the American Board of Lifestyle Medicine and International Board of Lifestyle Medicine. And so we're working with another site internationally to support them in developing of a similar fellowship. So yeah, we're really excited about it.
3: Yeah.
2: Anything you would add?
3: Well, yeah, no, that was actually, one thing I would say is that one of the issues of becoming certified as an intensivist is there aren't many actual intensivist clinics or residential centers.
2: Yeah.
3: And so we're really looking to provide that rotation that is hard to find.
2: Yeah.
4: Right.
2: Mm-hmm.
4: Yeah. And so they'll physically go to Eden Valley, or can it be done online?
2: Yeah, so they'll go ahead.
3: No.
2: They'll be coming to Eden Valley for at least two times for two sessions, the 14-day each, the beginning and the end, but the fellowship itself is 12 months.
4: Okay.
2: So there's a lot of additional mentoring and support and training in place at home virtually, as well.
4: And if there's a physician watching right now and say, what am I going to learn? What will they learn? Just a little summary.
3: Well, the very minimum they're going to learn is they're going to learn what it takes to be certified in lifestyle medicine.
4: Mm-hmm.
3: The second thing is they're going to learn how to do this in high intensity setting.
1: Mm-hmm.
3: You see, when you have a high intensity intervention with lifestyle medicine, you have to really monitor any medications because the person can become over medicated. Let's suppose that, for example, they're on a beta blocker for blood pressure. Well, most of us in medicine know that if you overdose that, you can actually have a fainting spell. You can fall, break a bone. Mm-hmm. So there's special training that the American College of Lifestyle Medicine offers on deep prescribing, because many doctors are not well trained or aware of how to do that.
4: Oh.
3: So yes, they're going to learn how to do high intensity, high dosing lifestyle change that makes dramatic change happen quickly. Now, I want to say something about that. Of course, it's not, we still have the issue of follow-up. That's why we have the lifestyle program aftercare follow-up. But here's what I've noticed, and that is that nothing succeeds like success. And so when a person sees what's possible happen in 2 weeks, it really inspires them to set the goal higher.
4: Absolutely.
3: Mm-hmm. And so we've seen people make changes that completely reverse their diseases.
1: Amen, amen.
4: So really the goal is remission, right?
3: Mm-hmm. And
4: I mean, not everybody can reach remission depending on how ill and for how long, but that's always our goal and we're always working towards that.
1: Right.
5: Okay. Yeah. Fantastic.
1: So let's talk about the graduates. You know, you've got graduates that are out there in the world now, I'm sure. So what are they doing now? Where are they?
4: The medical, your 6-month medical missionary program.
0: Mm-hmm. Yes, and we're excited to start dreaming already that perhaps next year we're back, we start talking about the graduates from the fellowship program.
3: right.
0: So I'm looking forward to that, by the way. But from our missionary training program, I mentioned the young lady already from Guatemala that returned, you know, to her home country and wanting to do well in starting up a wellness center style program. The students comes from different parts, and I'd like to share a few more stories. Eden Valley has something we call our foreign missions.
4: Okay.
0: And those are students who've come to us over the years, and they return to their countries, and they're starting up little places. For example, some of the countries, we have Dominican Republic, Mexico, Tanzania, India, and other places in the world. A story from Tanzania. Some folks came years back. They wanted to do the mission course. They did it. They spent time at Eden Valley. They wanted to go back to Tanzania to continue the work there. There were several orphans and children that needed help. So they decided even to keep our name. And so currently there's a mission there that is called Eden Valley Foster Care over in Tanzania, where they're working with their communities. They're working with foster children. But now they realize we need more. So they have started their own medical missionary training.
4: Okay. Praise the Lord.
0: And just a year ago, I spoke with the leader, and we are now helping them to raise funds because they want to start a lifestyle center.
1: Amen.
4: Wow.
1: Amen.
0: And so that's just one of the stories from our graduates. There are dozens of them who are leaving and going back to their home countries or to their churches and making a powerful impact.
1: Amen.
0: You know, for those around them.
4: Okay. Praise the Lord.
0: Yes.
4: Do you have anyone who went back and start a mini lifestyle center in their homes?
0: In their homes, yes. There was this lady from Trinidad and Tobago that came and wanted to do a simple setup. And so she decided she would write in her home, invite the community members to come, readjust some things in their home so that there would be a room for therapists and then a room where a guest can stay. Their kitchen becomes the, you know, the cafeteria or the dining kitchen.
1: Right.
0: But it's real because we're told that we need to have lifestyle centers.
4: Mm-hmm.
0: And so we, more than this lady, there are others who are leaving and saying, what can I do with my home?
1: Mm-hmm.
0: And they're doing it right in their homes, serving their community from their homes.
4: And they can get that training right at Eden Valley Institute.
0: Right there, and go home and just practice it in your small setting. Whatever your setting is, you can do it.
4: Praise the Lord. And I love the name, Eden Valley.
0: Eden, that's right.
3: And we also have some that do it right here in the United States of America.
0: That is true.
3: Like Denver.
0: That is true. We have, thank you, Dr. John. He's giving me the hint here. That's beautiful.
4: Thank you.
0: So we have a student. She was there just a few years back, and you know, Denver is just an hour from us at Eden Valley. We're on the outskirts. And a student that finishes, she wanted to start her little health store and also helping people. And so she's in Denver. She's connecting with us at Eden Valley. We're helping her by sending our products to her. Amen. So she can share with the metropolitan area there in Denver.
1: Amen.
0: Right there, an hour and a half away, as Fast Student is raising up a little health store to bless the community.
1: Amen.
0: It's amazing.
2: Praise the Lord.
0: Amen.
2: I think I know who that is.
0: You know that
2: she's
0: person.
2: A strong advocate of Eden Valley.
0: That's right.
5: And can I just say one thing? I just wanted to... just echo one of the things that I think is a major principle around Eden Valley and just the medical evangelism work, the medical missionary work, the fellowship, all this connection and relationship is so critical. So actually being available, being having access to the community through all of these services that Eden Valley offers, I think that's so important that we think about the connection and the relationship, because that's what Jesus did. He walked amongst them.
0: That's it right there.
5: Right. So I think it's what's so fascinating about Eden Valley is that they bring people to them, but they also send people out. And again, it's just this echoing of the mission at Eden Valley is going across multiple different countries, multiple different cities, and
2: Absolutely.
5: Making those connections and relationships, I think, is how Jesus
1: Amen.
5: Did his ministry.
1: Right.
5: So,
0: you know, Brenda, you're forcing me to just say something in our mission statement, which
5: okay.
0: is great, because as you're speaking, I'm thinking our mission statement at Eden Valley is to see lives transformed by God's principles of health and healing as is revealed in divine inspiration. So that idea of transformation that you mentioned, seeing lives transformed, people come, they're going out, they're having restoration and transformation through God's principles.
1: Mm-hmm.
0: And that's the key.
2: That's beautiful.
1: We've got a few minutes before we take a break. What would you say, what things is Eden Valley praying for that they don't see the answer yet?
0: Well, there are lots of things we're praying for. But there is something I have to say, along with the fellowship, that's something we've been praying for a lot. And they both have been speaking a lot toward our fellowship for medical professionals. That is really key. They have voiced the need that we've seen out there. And with that in mind, our operations, I would say, I think we have a picture in this of a vision of having a new lifestyle wellness center,
2: oh.
0: a complete new center. We're currently operating out of 5 to 6 buildings. Many people don't know this until you're there. We're operating in different buildings, and it's not very easy, especially in the winter months when we need to work with our guests in different ways. But that's a dream. That's something we haven't seen yet. And by faith, we're moving forward saying, Lord, according to your will, we would like to have a new wellness center facility that can care better for people.
1: Okay.
0: That we can attend way better to their needs.
1: Right.
0: So that's one of the big things that's on our hearts.
1: Okay.
6: And I would share that one of the things on my heart as the medical director now is I'm asking God, how can we more perfectly align with your will
1: Amen.
6: So that you can do supernatural healing.
1: Amen.
6: He tells us that he wants to do this.
1: Amen.
6: It's the simplest of things. And so we're praying actively and trying
1: yes.
6: to understand how we can align more perfectly with God's plan.
1: Amen.
2: Amen.
1: Amen.
2: Lord. Yeah. Now, how can our viewers support you?
1: Our viewers and our listeners.
0: Yes, of course, if those that are listening and want to support our website, people know about that. For those who don't know, it's eden-valley.org. On our website, we do have projects in different ways that people can just with a click to support us. But the greatest support is praying for us.
1: Yeah.
0: You know,
1: yes.
0: praying that God would guide us, as Dr. Kelly just mentioned, that we can do things his way so we can see supernatural blessings. So with that prayer are those prayers, and also those who want to say, hey, I'm hearing about your wellness center. I'm hearing about this training for medical professionals. I'm hearing about your new housing projects. That's a lot of funds. You're a nonprofit entity, and it in involves a lot of money, and I would like to help. I want to share. I want to support more. Mm-hmm. Yes, right there at eden-valley.org. People are able to see projects and through our website be of great support to us. And once again, I just want to reiterate in thanking all those who've been supporting us over the years.
1: Amen.
0: At Eden Valley, and it's donors and friends of Eden Valley, and more particularly, I mentioned earlier, Maranatha, that's coming from time to time help with housing projects, ASI, mm-hmm. that's been a great blessing in supporting our project. So we're just so grateful.
1: Amen. Amen.
5: Praise the Lord.
1: Well, you've heard how Eden Valley's been a blessing for so many, and they could be a blessing for you. And here in a little bit, we're going to take a short break with some contact information so you can reach out to them if you've got questions, if you would like to participate, if you want to go to the fellowship, come to the center. You're going to be able to see that information here in just a moment. But I want to encourage you to, let's stay in the Word. Let's follow, and I'm saying this for myself as well, mm-hmm. let's follow the principles of the Word of God that talk about how we could be living healthful lives. That's going to help us in being better ministers, mm-hmm. being able to be able to share the gospel mm-hmm. with a clearer mind, with a healthy focus.
0: Yes.
1: All right. Well, enough of that. Let's take a short break. You can see how you can contact Eden Valley. We'll be right back.
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0: the greatest mission field was right outside your front door. 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Someone is waiting for an invitation. That's where you come in. I'm Jasmine Carter, and I'm inviting you to partner with 3ABN in sharing the love of Jesus right where God has placed you. 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You don't need a title. You simply need a willing heart and a desire to serve. Jesus said, "The harvest truly is plentiful, but the laborers are few." You could be the answer to someone's prayer. One invitation, one conversation, one step of faith could change a life for eternity. 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
1: One important marker that researchers and doctors often look at to determine what the risk is for prostate cancer is a level that they call PSA, or prostate specific antigen. When PSA levels are higher than normal, it can be a warning sign. It doesn't always mean cancer, but the risk definitely goes up.
2: So can diet actually change your PSA levels?
1: It can, and amazingly, the sulforaphane has been found to be a very powerful influence.

0: Welcome back.
1: We would like to give each of you an opportunity to speak directly to our viewers. Maybe leave some parting words.
2: Yes, it's a pleasure. So I'm going to say, if you are a lay person and you've been struggling at all with any health condition, I encourage you to consider Eden Valley, to come for the 14-day program. It's going to be life-changing, and there's no time like the present to really think about this and consider it. Really help gain the momentum that you need in order to make those changes maybe you've been thinking about for a long time. If you're a health professional, this new fellowship that we're creating and starting this summer, I encourage you to think through what that would look like for you to be trained in lifestyle medicine, and thinking about how now you'll be able to dose lifestyle and health behavior change in appropriate manner. It would be life-changing for you as well. And so just, we look forward to seeing you, and please engage and let us know how we can support you as you explore.
1: Mm-hmm. Amen.
3: Thank you, Dr. Brenda. I just want to share from the heart just a little bit with you, if I might. You know, every person who comes to a health center for healing has much more need than just the obvious medical condition.
1: Mm-hmm.
3: And we at Eden Valley are doing our best to minister to the spirit, to the spiritual, to the mental, to the physical needs. And we believe that God is present to heal. And so I just want to appeal to you that we want to minister to the whole person at Eden Valley. And we look forward to getting to be friends with you and ministering to your needs.
0: Amen.
4: Friends, it's been our pleasure to speak with you today. And if you're considering, where can I go? I want to be involved in the mission. I'd like to encourage you. Contact us at Eden Valley. You want to serve your community better. You want to reach out to those who are in need. Eden Valley is the place to be. So we welcome you to join us over there.
0: Amen. Well, thank you for being with us on the program. And thank you for watching. Tune in next time. Until we see you again, God bless.
1: Amen.

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1: Hello, listening friends. Would you like to hear an amazing fact? The largest known meteorite on Earth is the Hoba in Namibia, Africa. The space rock was discovered by chance in 1920 when a farmer plowing his field with an ox struck the metallic-sounding object with his plow. Curious, he removed the topsoil to discover a massive iron rock 9 feet across. Although excavated and declared to be a national monument, the 66-ton rectangular meteorite has never been moved from the spot where it landed because of its immense weight, 132,000 pounds, its durability, and remote sight. This fantastic treasure still remains outdoors, unmoved, in its original location. And there you got a picture on the screen for those that are watching the video right now. That's where it landed. That's where it was found. Too big to move. And it's out there in the open, withstands the elements. Makes me think of another immovable rock.
2: That's right, Pastor Doug. I mean, it's incredible. That's a big meteor. We were just talking before the show. You'd think something that big would have created a massive crater. But a little bit of the research you did, they think maybe it kind of bounced or skipped or maybe hit water prior to landing in that spot.
1: Yeah, it hit the atmosphere, they think, at an angle, which is part of the reason it didn't all burn up. And then it, instead of coming down, it kind of skipped along the earth or something. And it was only covered by just the topsoil that would have happened through accumulation, which wasn't very deep. But makes me think about a prophecy in the Bible of another stone that flies through the heavens. That is another durable stone. And you can read about this, friends, in Daniel 2, verse 34 and 35. Daniel is explaining this vision to Nebuchadnezzar. You watched while a stone was cut out without hands, which struck the image on its feet of iron and clay and broke them in pieces. Then the iron and the clay, the bronze, the silver, and the gold were crushed together and became like chaff from the summer threshing floors. The wind carried them away so that no trace of them was found. And the stone that struck the image became a great mountain and filled the whole earth. Talks about this stone that is a symbol of Christ and his kingdom coming to pulverize all of the pagan kingdoms of the world. That stone, it's interesting, it says a stone Pastor Ross cut without hands, because in the law of Moses, and you and I are reading, we're on the same Bible reading program right now, it said if you make an altar, do not lift your tool up upon it. Because if they were tempted to carve on it with man's hands, then it turned into an idol pretty soon. And they were to take basic stone. And so this stone represents Christ and his kingdom. Jesus said these words that I speak. A wise man builds on the rock. 10 commandments were written on a rock. Another symbol of something that is immovable and enduring. That's why I thought of this Hoba meteorite. By the way, the word Hoba means gift, we learned in the local native language. But there's another immovable rock of God's word, his truth, his law. And it's the standard by which all will be judged someday.
2: That's right, Pastor Doug. It is undoubtedly the most precious stone on earth today. You know, hidden somewhere in a golden box there in Jerusalem. The Ten Commandments, what makes it so special isn't the stone, but it's the one who wrote on the stone. Mm-hmm. God, of course, himself wrote the Ten Commandments. Well, are the Ten Commandments still binding today? Well, number of Christians say, well, no, it was done away with. It's part of the old covenant. Others say, no, it's still applicable for us today. You know, we have a study guide called Written in Stone, and it's about the Ten Commandments. And of course, if you stop and think for any short period of time, you realize that for Christians, surely God would want us not to kill or steal or commit adultery or bear false witness. So it makes sense that, no, it's still valid even today.
1: Absolutely. It makes you wonder why people would say that the Ten Commandments are part of the Old Covenant that we don't need to keep anymore.
2: Mm-hmm. Our study guide is called Written in Stone, and we'll be happy to send this to anyone who calls and asks. If you haven't read the study guide yet, you need to get it. Take a look at it. The number to call is 800-835-6747. You can ask for it. Just say, Written in Stone. We'll be sending it to you. Also, you can dial #250 on your smartphone. Say, Bible Answers Live, and then ask for it by name, Written in Stone. Now, this is for those who are in North America and Canada. If you're outside of the U.S., and we know we have folks listening around the world, just go to the Amazing Facts website, just amazingfacts.org or .com, and you'll be able to read it there. Mm-hmm. Well, before we go to the phone lines, as we always do, Pastor Doug, we'd like to start with prayer.
1: Amen.
2: Dear Father, we thank you that we have this time to be able to open up your word and study. Indeed, the Bible is a lamp to our feet, a light to our path, and it leads us to a clear and full understanding of truth. So, Lord, we invite your spirit to be with us, be with those who are listening, wherever they might be. In Jesus' name, amen.
1: Amen.
2: First caller that we have is Jerry, listening in Texas. Jerry, welcome to Bible Answers Live. You are on the air.
3: Hey, pastors. Good evening.
1: Hi.
3: Simple question tonight, guys. Was there a Sabbath before creation? In other worlds, you know, do they have a Sabbath?
1: Yeah, good question. As near as we can tell from the evidence in the Bible, the Sabbath first appears in Genesis chapter 2. And because it's connected with the revolution of our Earth on its axis, and as, you know, the planets go around the sun. I think the Sabbath is connected with timekeeping in our world. Now, does God have other times of rest or holy days on other unfallen worlds? The Bible doesn't say. But it first appears in Scripture in connection with the creation of our planet and these creatures made in the image of God. So it sounds unique to us.
2: Mm-hmm. And yet it will continue throughout all eternity.
1: That's right. Good
2: point. Read about the earth made new, and it continues. Of course, it's our earth that he's recreated, and the New Jerusalem comes down, and God dwells here amongst these people. So, yes, Sabbath continues for eternity. Next caller that we have is Brittany, listening in California. Brittany, welcome to the program.
4: Hey, hey.
1: Hi. How are you, Brittany? And your question tonight?
4: Yeah, my question is, what does the Bible say about eating a plant-based diet?
1: Okay, good question. You know, sometimes we have to just defer and say, well, the Bible doesn't say anything about that. But actually, the Bible does. The original diet, now when you say plant-based, friends, that doesn't mean you're just eating leaves. A plant-based diet is, you know, a vegetarian eating vegetables or things that come from plants. The original diet from man in the Garden of Eden was fruits, grains, nuts. After sin, God added vegetables. That would be other parts of the plant, the stalk and the roots, so forth, or the leaves. And in the new earth, we're going to be back to, we believe, the original diet. So the doctors actually have pretty much told us the jury is in. And it is a scientific fact that people that avoid animal products will still eventually get old and die, but they're going to have a lot less disease and they're going to be a lot healthier. Your chances of having a longer, stronger, healthier life with more energy are going to be connected with eating as close to the biblical diet as you can. We did an interview here with Dr. Scharfenberg, still going. He's 100-plus years old. And, yeah, he's been a vegetarian most of his life.
2: That's right. All right, we have a study guide that talks about health. It's called God's Free Health Plan, and we'll be happy to send this to anyone who wants to learn more about what the Bible says about how we can be healthy. The number is 800-835-6747. Ask for the study guide. It's called God's Free Health Plan. You can also dial #250 on your smartphone, say Bible Answers Live, and then ask for that study guide by name. Thank you, Brittany. We got Gary in Illinois. Gary, you're on Bible Answers Live.
5: Thank you. My question comes from Luke 17, verse 28. In the days of Lot, they ate, they drank, they bought, they sold, they planted, they built. But in the day that Lot went out from Sodom, it rained fire and brimstone from heaven and destroyed them all. Even so will it be in the day when the Son of Man is revealed. So my question is the world so big that the tribulation takes place even as things go on as normal?
1: Well, when the great tribulation comes, By the way, friends, when we read where Jesus says there's going to be a great time of trouble, and he mentions this in Matthew 24, it's also mentioned in Daniel chapter 12, you've got sort of three phases. One, Jesus was telling the Jews they were facing a big time of trouble with the destruction of Jerusalem, and that happened. And then he was telling the church, you're going to face a great time of trouble during the Dark Age persecution, when the church would flee into the wilderness, and that happened. But then there's a great, great time of trouble you read of that is in the book of Revelation when the seven last plagues begin to fall. And I think that's what Gary is talking about. That's still future. Mm-hmm. That hasn't, by the time that time of trouble starts, probation is closed. And we don't think it's going to last very long. Says in Revelation that all of her plagues come in a year, and a prophetic year is a prophetic day is going to be 1 year.
2: 1 year. Mm-hmm.
1: Yeah, so it'll be within that period of time. It might be less than a year, but it's not going to last longer than a year. So will people still be on the earth then? Yes, because that's why Jesus said, he that endures to the end, the same will be saved. And the children of Israel, were they in Egypt when the seven plagues fell, or the ten plagues? Yes. Did he protect them? Yes. So hopefully, we do have a study guide, Gary, if you're interested. It's called Anything But Secret. It talks about the tribulation in that booklet.
2: The number to call is 800-835-6747. You can ask for the book. It's called Anything But Secret. We'll be happy to send it to you in Canada or in the U.S. Mm-hmm. You can also get a digital copy of that by just dialing #250, say Bible Answers Live, and then ask for it. I forgot the name.
1: Anything But Secret?
2: Anything But Secret. That's right. We've got several titles, by the way. We have another one on the Second Coming called Ultimate Deliverance.
1: That's right.
2: Sometimes we get mixed up, but it's a great book. Anything But Secret. We'll send that to you. It's a digital download, so you can get it right away. Thank you, Gary. We got, let's see, who else? Glenn in Ohio. Glenn, welcome to the program.
6: Good evening, pastors, and thank you very much for taking my call.
1: Yes, thank you for calling.
6: Jesus was born again by a resurrection. I think Peter and Colossians both say so. Yet people are told today they need to come to the altar, be converted, get saved, and born again. I'm looking for a scripture that says that, that validates that being born again, that one that does not contradict 1 John 5:18a. Can you help me?
1: All right, well, a person doesn't necessarily need to come to the altar to be born again. The Apostle Paul went through a conversion and a new birth, and he was on the road to Damascus getting ready to persecute Christians, and he had an encounter with Jesus. He spent 3 days praying and fasting, and then Ananias laid hands on him, and the scales fell from his eyes, and you can be sure he was born again. At that time, he had a new birth, and he was a new man. And Jesus said, you'll know them by their fruits. They start doing something different. So,
2: and, of course, the famous passage you find in John chapter 3. Jesus said, except a man be born of water and of the Spirit, he cannot see the kingdom of heaven. Now, Jesus didn't have to be born. He was born, but he didn't have to be, as we refer today, born again, because Christ never sinned.
1: Yeah.
2: So everyone else has sinned. All have sinned and fallen short of the glory of God except for Christ. So for everyone else, we got to be born again, and that is to receive Jesus as our personal Savior.
1: And for some people, the new birth, like Paul, is a dramatic, sudden occurrence, and they can tell you the date on the calendar. For other people, in my case, I sort of read my way into it. I think there was a time I ultimately prayed and officially asked God into my heart. I don't even remember the date. But as far as my mind and heart being changed, that happened over a process while I was reading, so it's hard to fix the date. Mm-hmm. That's why Jesus said, the wind blows where it will, and you hear the sound thereof, but you don't know where it came from and where it's going. And so sometimes a new birth is like that. Thanks, Glenn. And you know, we've got that book, 3 Steps to Heaven, that mm-hmm. talks about the new birth. We'd be happy to send you a free copy.
2: The number again is 800-835-6747. Ask for the book. It's called 3 Steps to Heaven. Also, you can get a digital copy by dialing #250 on your smartphone. All right, we got Dwinell listening in Nevada. Dwinell, welcome to the program.
7: Thank you. Thank you, Pastor, for taking my call.
1: Yeah.
7: My question is, I don't eat unclean meat, but if you look at 1 Corinthians 10:27, and Luke 10:8, 1 Corinthians 10:27, it says, if any of those who do not believe invites you to dinner and you desire to go, eat whatever is set before you, asking no question for conscience sake. And Luke 10:8 is similar to that, where it says, whatever city you enter and they receive you, eat such things as are set before you. So then what do I do? I mean, if they set, like...
1: Yeah, the context of those is both different. First of all, when Jesus sends out the 12 apostles, he says, go not to the Gentiles, go to the lost sheep of the house of Israel. So they knew right away they were going into Jewish homes, and Christ is saying, don't be finicky about what you eat. They weren't going to be serving them pork. That didn't even come into anyone's mind at that point, because they're going to speak to Jews. So he's just saying, you know, don't say, well, I want some of this and not that. And he says, be thankful for what they give you. Paul is a different question. Paul is talking about when believers were buying meat in the marketplace, and they were only buying clean meats because they knew what the law said, they were concerned, well, was it sacrificed to an idol? Now, Pastor Ross, there's a place where he says, asking no questions for conscience sake. I'm trying to remember where that is.
2: Yeah, it refers, well, it talks about eating it in 1 Corinthians 10:27, the verse we just read,
1: yeah,
2: where it talks about ask no questions for conscience sake, but that's when you're sitting down to eat.
1: Yeah. So don't ask them, well, was this offered to an idol? The question wasn't, what kind of meat is this? Or what kind of food is this? The question for them was, is it offered to an idol?
2: Oh, he said, you know, Pastor, like, sorry.
1: Be thankful.
2: Yeah. Let me read the next verse, because
1: okay,
2: I think it makes it very clear. It says, Paul goes on, he says, but if anyone says to you, this was offered to idols, do not eat it for the sake of the one who told you and for conscience sake. For the earth is the Lord's and all the fullness of it. So here, pretty clear, Paul says, you know, if it's clean food and they put it in front of you, don't ask, was this offered to an idol? But if somebody says, oh, by the way, do you know that was offered to an idol? Paul says, well, don't eat it then.
1: Yeah.
2: But don't ask. So,
1: and there's another
2: verse
1: where he says, whatever is sold in the shambles, in the King James, it's shambles, it's the marketplace or something. And so the big question they grappled with is, were they supporting idolatry, since all the Romans and the Greeks offered animals to the... I'm talking about clean animals, goats, sheep, chickens. They butchered it in front of an idol.
2: Yeah, there it is. 1 Corinthians chapter 10, verse 25. Eat whatever is sold in the meat market, asking no questions for conscience sake.
1: Yeah. So he wasn't saying eat any pig. He's talking about the clean meats.
2: All right, good.
1: Thanks.
2: Great question. Isabella is in North Carolina. Isabella, welcome to the program.
8: Thank you guys for all you do, first of all, and for this live. Basically, my question is for Genesis 19, chapter 1, if you guys could elaborate on what's going on and the angels, if they're accepting praise from Lot or not. I was curious. And thank you for your Jesus and the Bible series.
1: Oh, praise the Lord. Thank you. All right, so let me read this for our friends that are listening. And Genesis 19, verse 1, I believe. Now, the two angels came to Sodom in the evening, and Lot was sitting at the gate of Sodom. When Lot saw the men, he arose to meet them and bowed himself with his face towards the ground. You know, that was actually a custom of greeting. It wasn't talking about worshiping. You would also, you know, you go to Korea. And even today, when I meet some of my Korean friends here in North America, as we introduce each other, they sort of instinctively bow. It's kind of like we shake hands. It was just considered a term of respect. And Abraham, Lot, a lot of the patriarchs, they practiced very strong hospitality. And when Lot saw these two dignified gentlemen coming into the city, and he knew the reputation of the city, he thought, you know, I better invite them home so they don't end up in the wrong place. And so he approached them right away and bowed and said, let me offer you a place. They had no hotels back then, and people were taking strangers all the time. That's what Paul says in Hebrews, entertaining strangers unaware, some have entertained angels. But no, that he's not worshiping them.
2: Okay, very good. We've got Anne listening in Anchorage, Alaska. Anne, welcome to the program.
9: Yes, my question is, in Mark 5, where Jesus healed the paralytic man, I'm wondering who it says that God or that an angel stirred the pool occasionally, and then everybody tried to rush in. I'm wondering, was that an angel of God, or was that an angel of Satan? Because it seems to me God would offer more than just one person to be healed.
1: Right. Now, first you said Mark. I think you mean John chapter 5.
10: Oh, okay. Sorry.
1: Where the waters of Bethsaida are stirred. Yeah. Yeah, that is actually a good question. You know, it's hard to picture that an angel of God is going to see all of these sick people laying around this pool, hoping the water will be bubbling or stirred, and whoever clambers in first over the other, all fighting against each other to get in the water first, is going to be healed. That'd be sort of a pathetic scene. I think it's built around a superstition, and, you know, whether it was a natural phenomenon that water bubbled up every now and then. I've got a spring like that. If you keep watching this one spot, water just keeps bubbling up. Evil angels would stir it and make the most of it. But I don't think that God was doing that. Your thoughts?
2: Yeah, absolutely. I think there's been some archaeological evidence to support the idea that the Pool of Bethesda was actually built close to or over a spring. Mm-hmm. And it's quite possible that at certain times there was some sort of movement of the water as the spring would kind of, you know, bubble up. And people saw that, and maybe at some point in time somebody happened to be stepping down. And, of course, they were all looking for some kind of supernatural evidence. They're hoping for healing. And maybe somebody was. At least they thought they were healed somehow.
1: Could be the placebo effect.
2: Yeah, that's right. And the idea caught on. And so everyone's waiting for the moving of the water.
1: Yeah, well, even today, you know, there are tens of thousands of people that make pilgrimages and go to Lourdes, these different Catholic shrines, hoping to be healed, and they say that some experience miracles. So is that Mary doing that? Or you got not only for the Catholic Church,

0: Romans 3:19. Now we know that whatever the law says, it says to those who are under the law, that every mouth may be stopped and all the world may become guilty before God. Therefore, by the deeds of the law, no flesh will be justified in his sight, for by the law is the knowledge of sin. All right. Would you like us to expound on that a little bit?
1: Yes.
0: Okay. Everybody has broken God's law. Sin is the transgression of the law. The Bible tells us in 1 John 4, sin is the breaking or transgression of God's law. All have sinned, Romans tells us, and fallen short of the glory of God. If we are saved by law keeping, then we're all doomed. It's not that keeping the law saves anybody. We're saved by grace. Now, when a person is saved by grace, do they continue to break the law? That's why Paul says in Romans, I think it's chapter 6, do I continue in sin that grace may abound? Do I continue breaking the law that grace may abound? He says, God forbid, how shall we who are dead to sin continue any longer therein? And then you'll also read in Romans chapter, I think it's chapter 2:13, he said, it's not the hearers of the law that are just before God, but the doers of the law that will be justified. And he's talking about saved people who are keeping the law not to be saved, but because they love the Lord. That's why Jesus said, if you love me, keep my commandments. So is that making sense, Shannon?
1: Yes.
0: Okay. Praise the Lord. Now, you would enjoy that study guide that we're offering. And we also have a sermon book that's called Does God's Grace Blot Out the Law? And we'll send you a free copy of that or the one written in stone.
2: The number to call is 800-835-6747. That is our resource phone line. You can ask for the book. It's called Does God's Grace Blot Out the Law? You can also ask for our free offer for tonight. It's called Written in Stone. You can also dial #250. If you'd like to get a digital download, dial #250, say Bible Answers Live, and then you can ask for the book by name, Does God's Grace Blot Out the Law? Thank you, Shannon. We've got George in Oregon. George, welcome to the program.
3: Thank you very much for taking my call. The question is, in Genesis 3:21, the Lord God made tunics. Who actually do you think killed the lamb? Was it being shown to Adam how to kill, or did the Lord kill the lamb?
0: Yeah, that's a great question, but my belief is that God established the sacrificial system, and when Adam saw and Eve, these innocent creatures that they were originally designed to name and care for, dying for their sin, it broke their hearts. I think Adam probably cried when he saw leaves dying because of his sin, this beautiful garden. So God established a sacrificial system. Now, Pastor Ross in Revelation says the lamb slain from the foundation of the world. And it says God so loved the world, he gave his son. So I think it makes sense that in the beginning, God is the one who established a sacrificial system.
2: That's
0: and
2: right.
0: Showed Adam.
2: I agree. I was just going to add a few more verses where Jesus speaks about his crucifixion. He says, nobody takes my life, but I lay it down of myself. I have power to lay it down and take it up again. So Christ is the one, God is the one who provides the sacrifice.
0: Right.
2: And of course, after the first lamb was sacrificed, then throughout the Jewish system, the high priest, the lamb would be brought and the priest would be there. The Israelite would lay his hand on the head of the goat, symbolizing the transfer of sins. He'd have to take the life of the goat because our sins took the life of Jesus, but Jesus willingly laid down his life.
0: Yeah. So I think Gary's also wondering, or George, I'm sorry, is also wondering, was it God who actually cut the lamb's throat, or did he tell Adam what he needed to do and Adam had to do it?
2: Mm-hmm. I think the first one, it says God made coats of skin. So you'd assume that God was the
0: God
2: one that
0: was in there.
2: And again, that ties in with the idea of Jesus laying down his life.
0: Yeah, absolutely. Well, listening friends, we are not done. We're going to take a brief break, and we hope that you'll come back. The best is yet to come for Bible Answers Live. 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
3: 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You know, we've been doing this so long, Pastor Ross, we got that number when 800 actually meant you didn't have to pay for the phone call. Of course, no one has to pay anymore. It's right. Been a long time.
4: Been going on for quite
3: a while. But we can have any old number now. But you're welcome to call in with your Bible questions. My name is Doug Batchelor.
4: My name is John Ross, and we have a number of folks who are standing by with their Bible question. We're going to go to Ryan in New Mexico. Ryan, welcome to the program.
5: Hello, guys.
3: Hi.
5: My question is the Gregorian calendar that we all use today, is it not the beast power trying to change times and laws? Is it, you know, because, you know, we know who the beast is, do we not? And I see that the Pope and the Roman. You know, it's a Roman calendar.
3: Let me take a stab at that. Yeah, no, I think I understand. So the prophecy you quoted is from Daniel 7:25, speaking of the beast power. It says he will think to change times and laws. And, well, the Romans changing the calendar, that even predates Christ. It was during the time of Julius Caesar, they had the Julian calendar. And I think everyone knows that the reason we've got a month called July is because of Julius Caesar, and the reason we have a month called August is because of Octavian or Augustus Caesar. And the Roman months actually were very different. October was like octagon, ocho. That was supposed to be the eighth month. Well, it's the tenth month for us. December, deca. That's like a decade. That's supposed to be the 10th month. Well, it's the 12th month. So the Romans did a lot of things. At November, Nueve, 9, is supposed to be the 9th month, but it's not. So the calendar got changed a lot by the Romans, And then it got changed again. The adjustment that was made by Pope Gregory, or during his time anyway, was actually a good adjustment. They were adjusting for not having the right amount of days in the month, and they added, you know, leap year and adjusted it ahead 10 days. So that was just modifying things for farming. But there are other ways where they tried to establish feasts that are not in the Bible and ignore the ones that are, the holy days and the Sabbath day. There's a big effort to change God's holy times and laws separate from the calendar.
4: Mm-hmm.
3: But and yeah, they did certainly mess with the calendar.
4: The calendar, as you mentioned, Pastor Doug, they never changed the days of the week.
3: Right.
4: I'm looking at it here. October the 15th. They changed it in 1582, and they had Thursday, October the 4th, followed by Friday, October the 15th. So they just added 10 days.
3: Yep.
4: But they didn't change the days of the week.
3: Right. Yeah, Thursday was followed by Friday, as it always has been.
4: Yeah, and the prophecy is referring to the beast power trying to change the day of worship. And that's mm-hmm. that's a different story.
3: Right.
4: Okay, thank you. We've got James in Texas. James, welcome to the program.
6: Yes, sir. Thank you for having me. My question for the night is, the time of trouble and the great tribulation, is that takes place, the seven last plagues, is that the same thing, the time of trouble and the tribulation, or is that two different timelines altogether?
3: Well, let's talk about the final time of trouble. And, you know, Jesus, he does reference that in Matthew 24, Mark 13, Luke 17, and Luke 21. And it's also referenced in Revelation 15 and 16 when the seven last plagues fall out. It seems to come in two stages where you have what people might call the small time of trouble. During the small time of trouble, there's great persecution. You cannot buy or sell unless you cooperate with the beast. But during that time, God's people will still be spirit-filled, preaching. There'll be many converts. During that time, we don't know how long that is, but finally they're going to have a death decree. And when they bring out this death decree, right then or close to that time, we're going to see the seven last plagues fall. Probation will be closed. That's called the great time of trouble. So when you've got the oceans and the springs turning to blood and men are scorched with great heat and they got noisome sores and you just look at the seven plagues and it's going to be pretty intense. That is the great, great time of trouble, such as there never has been since there was a nation.
4: And that's Daniel chapter 12, verse 1.
3: Yep.
4: So what you're saying, Pastor Doug, is that the time of trouble and tribulation are just two words, but they can refer to the same thing.
3: Yeah. Well, every Christian goes through some tribulation. Paul mm-hmm. says it is through many tribulations we enter the kingdom of God. So everyone goes through different kinds of tribulations, but the historic great time of trouble, that's still ahead of us.
4: Okay, very good. Next caller that we have is Daniel in Michigan. Daniel, welcome to Bible Answers Live.
7: Yes, hi. Thank you for taking my call. Someone already asked this question, but I'll ask it anyways.
3: Okay.
7: So how can you know if you have been saved or born again? I know Jesus says you cannot enter the kingdom unless you're born again. And I've been kind of confused about this lately. I always thought that if you're willfully giving in to sin, you know it's wrong, but you give in anyways. That's an indication that you're not born again. Because 1 John 3:9 says, everyone who has been born of God does not practice sin. And sometimes I fall into that category for, I don't know, a few days, a few weeks, and I'm thinking, am I born again? I'm not sure. And then I asked a friend this, and he said, well, you can only lose your salvation if you grieve away the Spirit. So I'm like, so you can, like, practice sin for 10, 20, 30 years and still be saved? He's like, well, yeah, as long as you haven't grieved away the Spirit. And I'm like, I don't know if that's right. So, like, what do you think?
3: That's, yeah, good question. You articulated very well a question many people ask. Well, first of all, how do you know you're born again? Who has your heart? Who do you like to talk about? You can tell when a person loves football because they're always talking about football or airplanes, whatever's in their heart. Jesus said, out of the abundance of the heart, the mouth speaks. And when you receive Christ in your heart and you love him and he's given you a new life, you're going to want to tell other people. You're not going to want to do things that offend him. That doesn't mean it will never happen, but that should be the exception and not the rule. So people that are living a life of sin, they may have been born again once, but they stepped away from it, and they need to be reconverted. You know, I did a sermon, Pastor Ross, and it's titled do you need to be perfect to be saved?
4: Mm.
3: And I address this, that, you know, what's the difference between falling, you know, you slip up, you sin, and living a life of sin, and how perfect do we need to be saved? So you might want to look at that just on YouTube, type in Doug Batchelor, and it'll pop up.
4: You know, the Apostle Paul says, speaking of this, I die daily. So this conversion, this being born again, isn't just a one-time thing, mm-hmm. and then we go on sort of just, you know, living in a cloud. No, Paul says, I die daily. In other words, every day we need to surrender to self.
3: Yep.
4: Every day we need to ask the Lord for the Holy Spirit to give us victory and to sustain us and help us overcome. So it's a day-by-day experience. And as long as we are trusting in the Lord, we are seeking His strength and His guidance, we can have assurance that God is going to be with us and He's going to finish the work that He's begun. Mm-hmm. So we can take heart.
3: Amen.
4: Thank you, Daniel. We've got Alfred listening in Canada. Alfred, welcome to the program.
8: Yes, thank you for taking my call.
3: Yes, sir.
8: I was wondering, why is Jesus called the Son of David? I mean, between David and Jesus, there's about 1,000-year span in between there. So why is He called the Son of David?
3: Yeah, great question. There's a prophet named Nathan, and Pastor Ross might find that. I think he can find it in 1 Chronicles 17. And Nathan the prophet comes to David, and he tells David that your son that will come after you, he will build me a house that will last forever. And it's a prophecy. It's called a messianic prophecy that God says, not only would the Messiah come through the seed of Abraham and Isaac and Jacob and Judah, but then God narrows the focus. He says, and the Messiah would come through the line of David. And you can read one of the first things it says in the New Testament. It gives the genealogy of Jesus, and it traces it back to David. So when every Jew believed that when the Messiah came, it would be from the line of David. And that's why they often called him the Son of David. It was sort of another title for the Messiah.
4: All right, very good. Yes, and you, of course, read about that in 1 Kings chapter 5, where it talks about Solomon, who built the house. So that's sort of what you call a dual prophecy.
3: Yep.
4: You have the literal son of David, Solomon, who built the literal temple. But, of course, it's in a broader sense, speaking about Christ and the temple that he was to build was the church.
3: Mm-hmm.
4: So there's some parallels there. All right, thank you, Alfred. We've got Tad listening in North Carolina. Tad, welcome to the program.
9: Thank you for taking my call. It's my first time calling, so bear with me.
3: Thank you.
9: The question I have is about the millennium, 1,000 years.
3: Yes.
9: And I know that, you know, in 1 Thessalonians 4:16-17, that the righteous will be caught up to meet the Lord in the air. And I believe that's the beginning of the 1,000 years.
3: Mm-hmm.
9: But then you go to Revelation chapter 20, and I've been taught to believe that, you know, that the earth is desolate for 1,000 years. There's no one living except for the devil and his angels during that 1,000 years on this planet. But in Revelation chapter 20, it seems to allude, let's see, it says here in verse 2 of chapter 20, it says, he laid hold of that the dragon, that serpent of old, who is the devil and Satan, and bound him for 1,000 years and cast him into the bottomless pit and shut him up and set a seal on him, so that he should deceive the nations no more till 1,000 years were finished. But after these things, he must be released for a little while. And then there's an interlude there about those who were beheaded. And then it says, verse 5, but the rest of the dead did not live again until 1,000 years were finished. This is the first resurrection. And it says, and he's loosed for a little season after the 1,000 years to go out and deceive the nations that are in the four corners of the earth. So it sounds like that these nations are still in existence during the 1,000 years on earth.
3: Okay, let's talk about that. So to specifically answer the question you're asking, when the New Jerusalem comes down, well, first of all, let's do it sequentially. So when Jesus comes, the righteous go up, the righteous in Christ are resurrected, the dead in Christ rise, all the good go up when Jesus comes. Are we together?
9: How I read it too.
3: Okay. Then it says, we live and reign with Christ for 1,000 years in Revelation. Then you read, it says in chapter 21, the New Jerusalem comes down. That means it's somewhere else now. It comes down from heaven to earth. When Christ comes back, The Bible says in Revelation 20, there's two resurrections. You got the resurrection of the just and the resurrection of the unjust. Christ said, the hour is coming in which all that are in the graves will hear his voice. They that have done good, the resurrection of life. They that have done evil, the resurrection of damnation. That's the second resurrection. That's why it says, blessed and holy is he that has part in the first resurrection. You don't want to be in the second resurrection. So the second resurrection takes place at the end of the 1,000 years. This looses Satan from his prison. He now has this vast army. They call him Gog and Magog. That, they were the enemies of God's people in the Old Testament, that he can attempt to manipulate to attack the city of God. So that explains why there are nations alive, is they've been, it's the wicked of all ages have been raised. So far, does that make sense? Even if you don't agree, does the logic make sense?
9: Yeah, that does. I mean, it does allude, it seems to sound like, you know, because I've not been raised to believe that there's any nations alive on the earth, but I've ran into people, it's becoming more and more of a prevalent idea.
3: Oh yeah. Well, keep in mind, I haven't touched the surface yet. I wish I had an hour. By the way, I've got a presentation on this on 1,000 Years of Peace that you can watch online. But you read in Jeremiah chapter 4, verse 23, it says, all the cities of the earth are broken down, and there is no man, and this is from the coming of the Lord, by his presence and fierce anger. You can read in Isaiah where it says, I will make the earth utterly empty. And then Jeremiah says, the slain of the Lord will cover the earth from one end to another. There is nobody to mourn or bury them. Now, those who believe that the righteous are always alive or someone's alive, righteous or wicked on earth, they can't explain these scriptures that say the earth is vacated during the 1,000 years. So I think there's a lot of scripture to support that we are caught up, we meet the Lord in the air, all the righteous are gone during the millennium. At the end, he comes back, the wicked are judged, he creates a new heaven and a new earth. Now, we have that study guide, Pastor Ross.
4: We do. It's called 1,000 Years of Peace, and it goes into great detail, gives you all of the Bible verses, makes it very clear. So we'll be happy to send this to anyone who calls and asks. The number is 800-835-6747. You can ask for the study guide. It's called 1,000 Years of Peace. You can also dial #250 on your smartphone and say Bible Answers Live and then ask 1,000 Years of Peace, and we'll be able to send you a digital download of the lesson. So Either way, you can get that. Thank you, Tad. Great question. We've got Henry in New York. Henry, welcome to Bible Answers Live.
10: During crisis time, what language did the Romans speak?
3: All right, during the time of Jesus, what language did the Romans speak? They spoke Latin and Greek. They spoke Latin as their native language, but many of the Roman soldiers not only came from Rome, but they would also annex soldiers from different parts of the empire. And Greek was sort of the language, like English is the international language for business. Greek, because of Alexander the Great's broad conquest, was sort of the language of learning, writing, and business. So everyone spoke some Greek. That's why above the head of Jesus, when they posted why he was dying, they had to post that in three languages: Hebrew for the locals, Greek, and Latin.
4: Okay, very good. Next caller that we have is Jay in California. Jay, welcome to the program.
11: Thank you, Pastor, for taking my call. The text, Leviticus 7:26-27, and I also failed to mention, I guess, Leviticus 17:13-14. I would like to know if those texts are still relevant for today. The Bible gives the clean meat to eat as far as what Christians or his people follow. However, I very rarely hear anyone speak about not eating the blood, even though God does give us the clean meat, there is to be no blood in the meat if we eat it, because I understand that even if it's kosher meat, there's a little bit of blood in the kosher, and then the taste is no longer in the flesh meat. So I just wonder if those texts are still relevant.
3: Hey, first of all, let me read it for our friends that are listening, and I'll actually go back to, let me see, that's Leviticus 7:26. Moreover, you shall not eat any blood in any of your dwellings, whether bird or beast. Whoever eats any blood, that person will be cut off from his people. Not only do you find this in Leviticus, it mentions this also in the New Testament. If you go to, so people say, oh, that was an Old Testament law. Oh, no, it wasn't. You can read in Acts chapter 15. It says, you write to the Gentiles. These are non-Jews who are turning to God, that we write to them to abstain from things polluted by idols, from sexual immorality, from things strangled and blood. The reason they said things strangled is because, especially with fowl, they'd sometimes strangle it and then they'd butcher it and eat it without draining the blood, whereas the Jews would cut the throat and drain the blood out. Now, if a person is eating clean meat and it's been killed in a kosher way where the blood is drained out, well, that was permissible. I'm sure there's still microscopic parts of the blood left, but, you know, the Jews, they just understood you're supposed to drain out all you can. It is a New and an Old Testament law. And now we know that blood can transfer disease from one animal to another. It doesn't have to be the same species. That's why you got mad cow disease, and later they had mad pig disease. And COVID, they believe, was originally incubated in an animal, whether it was a bat or a pangolin, they don't know, but disease does transfer from animal to animal. That's why God said, don't be eating the blood of animals. By the way, that goes back to Genesis. And we talked about blood, too, and God speaking to Noah. So, yes, Christians shouldn't eat blood. Oh, that gave me the creeps.

0: Reason God made this new world and told the creatures to be fruitful and multiply is to help replace the vacuum of one third of the angels that had been evicted from heaven. So I'm pretty sure that we don't know all the timing of everything that happened, but pretty sure that Lucifer fell and the rebellion happened in heaven before our world was made. What do you think, Pastor Ross?
1: Yeah, absolutely. I mean, if you read the context just in Genesis chapter 12, it talks about this war in heaven. And then the devil, the Lucifer, the dragon, is cast out of heaven. And then it says he's cast down at the cross. So, yeah, it appears that that appeared sometime. But I think Hector's also asking then, if Lucifer fell before the creation of the world, why did God allow him to come tempt Adam and Eve?
0: Well, I think God allowed Lucifer, he gave him enough leash to share his perspective. See, the reason that these angels followed Lucifer is Lucifer was allowed to tell the angels he would be a better God than God. He basically was saying that God is not fair, he's arbitrary, his laws are unreasonable, but if I was in charge, we'd have great freedom and happiness. And so God does not force his creatures. He allowed the angels the ones he chose, one third of them, followed Lucifer, and he allowed the unfallen worlds to be at least tempted with the same opportunity to doubt God and listen to Lucifer. That's what Adam and Eve did. God said, don't eat it. Lucifer said, you'll be like God if you eat it, which is what he wanted. And so, that's the reason he did it.
1: Okay, very good. We got Carmen listening in New York. Carmen, welcome to the program.
2: Good evening, pastors. My question is on Revelation 14, 6 and 7, but more 7, where it says, the hour of his judgment has come. Mm-hmm. My question is, are we being judged at this moment?
0: Pastor Ross?
1: Yeah, I mean, well, first of all, yeah, this is God's last warning message to go to the world. Immediately following the proclamation of the three angels' messages in verse 14, it talks about the second coming of Christ. And part of this threefold message is the hour of his judgment has come. And, of course, that's the fulfillment of a prophecy finding Daniel chapter 8, verse 14, where it talks about the cleansing of the sanctuary. So there's different parts to this judgment. It is a judgment meaning that truth is being revealed in the world, and people are making decisions for that truth. And based upon their decision, well, they're going to be judged. Either in favor at the end, they receive the seal of God, or they reject the truth and they receive the mark of the beast. Is this judgment happening now? I believe so, in heaven. People are making up their mind. That doesn't mean that there's a certain time when your name shows up in the books of heaven. It could be tomorrow at 3 o'clock in the afternoon, and suddenly you saved or lost based upon where you're at there. I think God looks at our life as a whole and looks at the decisions we are making. But everybody is making a decision. We are settling into the truth. And it's the little decisions that we make every day that determines what our eternal destiny is. Once that judgment is finished, Jesus says, he that is holy, let him be holy still. He that is filthy, let him be filthy still. Probation closes, 7 last plagues, and then Jesus comes.
0: Absolutely.
1: You know, we have a study guide called Angel Messages from Space. And it talks about the three

0: Angels messages. We'll be happy to send it to anyone who calls and asks. That's 800-835-6747, or you can dial #250.
1: And the lesson on God sets a date for the judgment.
0: That's right.
1: Also dials right in on this.
0: All right, maybe time for one more. We've got Cammie listening in Washington. Cammie, welcome to Bible Answers Live.
2: I can't believe you got me in. I was so happy to hear that.
1: Sorry, I wish we had more time.
2: I set my alarm for this program so I don't miss. I'm addicted to it.
1: Oh, good. We hope it's habit forming.
2: Thank you for taking my question. Now, this is a question I've had for a long time. I've been wanting to call you guys. I finally did it and got through. Did, when Cain killed Abel and left and took a sister, so they really lost three kids that day.
1: Mm.
2: Did Adam and Eve go visit him and let them know, we forgive you, we love you, we want to stay connected, the way God did with Adam and Eve and the way we should with our kids?
1: Yeah, it's hard to imagine that there was no communication because, well, there's not that many people in the world. And you do read when you get to Genesis chapter 6 that the sons of God, meaning the descendants of Seth and Adam and Eve, saw the daughters of men. They were the daughters of Cain. And they took them wives. You know, I think they probably interacted some. They had to, or that wouldn't have happened, just like Samson interacted with the Philistines. I think Adam and Eve were still in communication. Hopefully they communicated that Cain could be forgiven if he would repent and turn to God. There's no record of that communication or of his repentance. So we're hopeful that they at least reconciled in their human relations.
0: You know, it's also interesting that it mentions that Cain moved out. He took his wife and they left. He went to a different place. So it almost, he wasn't kicked out.
1: No.
0: It was his choice to separate himself from his parents.
1: That's right. And listening friends, we're going to sign off here. We do this in a couple of stages, and we just share every week so people will understand that we have satellite stations carrying the program and land-based, and they have two different clocks. So we're going to say God bless, good night to those listening on satellite. For the rest of you, don't go anywhere. Pastor Ross and I will be back in just a moment to do rapid-fire internet questions that have come in.
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0: Hello, friends, and welcome back. We're going to take your email questions. If you'd like to send us an email Bible question, the email address is balquestions@amazingfacts.org. Pastor Doug, we have Corral asking, what is the Bible's perspective on the death penalty?
1: Well, you know, God doesn't want anyone to perish, but there is a penalty for death or for murder, and it was the death penalty. And, you know, God says, eye for eye, tooth for tooth, life for life. If someone killed a person deliberately, as the Bible says, with a high hand, the penalty was execution. And so states and countries that support capital punishment for the highest crimes, that is biblical.
0: Okay. Sandry's asking, I heard that there will be animal sacrifices in the millennial reign throughout and for all eternity. Is this biblical?
1: No, I think they're listening to someone who believes that the temple is going to be reinstituted during the millennial reign and there's going to be sacrificing lambs, and I think they misunderstand some scriptures. God's temple in those passages is speaking of his church, and we're going to be in heaven because of the lamb, the blood of Jesus that you see in Revelation, but that's symbolic. There's no death. You read in Revelation 21, when we get to heaven, no more pain, sorrow, or death, and that would include animals of death. Nothing's going to die.
0: Okay, we have Nisa who's asking, should a Christian serve in jury duty, knowing that their decision can affect a person's life and freedom?
1: Well, there's nothing immoral with a juror being involved in investigating justice in their community. So, I've got a friend that was on called to be on jury duty, and it was involved in with a murder, and unfortunately, he had to be exposed to some awful testimony. But there's no sin in that, and it's considered part of your being in a community. Part of the Mosaic Law said that there were often trials where the elders would listen to the evidence and they served as the jury and they'd make a joint decision. Even in the time of Christ, they had a, even though it was a kangaroo court, they had the Sanhedrin, they had a jury. So there's no biblical moral problem with jury duty. I usually have to try and get out of it because as a pastor, you can't get locked up for weeks on a trial and you can't minister to people. Hey, thank you, listening friends. That's all the time we have for tonight. You can still send us your internet or email questions at amazingfacts.org. God bless. We'll study again together next week.
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4: Jesus said, "Again, ye have heard that it had been said by them of old time, Thou shalt not forswear thyself, but shalt perform unto the Lord thine oaths. But I say unto you, swear not at all, neither by heaven, for it is God's throne, nor by the earth, for it is its footstool, neither by Jerusalem, for it is the city of the great King. Neither shalt thou swear by thy head, because thou canst not make one hair white or black. But let your communication be, yea, yea, nay, nay. For whatsoever is more than these cometh of evil." Matthew chapter 5, verses 33 through 37.
5: Find me in the sunshine and the cool breeze. I am your Lord. Know that I have not left you, nor will I ever. Bring your request before me. Listen to me. Linger for a while in my presence.
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3: This is my wife, the Queen.
4: His Highness is certainly a young man,
5: but a very successful one.
4: He knows what he wants and exactly how to get it.
5: I hope His Highness doesn't want me.
4: I think he'd make a good master. He's the kind of man who would reward faithfulness to slave and royalty alike. Have you considered the possibilities of service at the court of the great King of Babylon?
6: He's not king.
4: But someday he will be.
7: You four, young men. Yes, yes, I mean you four. Step up here. Closer, please. Now, one at a time, starting with you. What are your names?
8: Hananiah, Your Highness.
9: Mishael, sire.
10: Azariah, Your Honor.
4: Daniel, Your Highness.
7: What are your positions here in the Judean court?
4: We are members of the royal family, Your Highness.
7: You hold no official position in the court?
4: We are students, sire.
7: Ah, students. General, these four go with me. Take good care of them, and when we get back to Babylon, remind me about them. I have something special in mind for them. Take them away. Next.
11: Hello, boys and girls.
12: Moms and dads.
11: Aunts and uncles.
12: Grandparents and cousins.
11: Friends and neighbors. Now, I think that includes everyone.
12: I think so. Welcome, one and all. I'm Aunt Carol.
11: And I'm Uncle Dan. We're glad you've joined us for the second episode of our series on Daniel and his friends.
12: Today's story can be found in the Old Testament of the Bible, the book of Daniel, chapter 1. We call it The Four Friends.
13: Nebuchadnezzar, crown prince of Babylon, and his army on their way to Egypt stopped in Jerusalem long enough to capture that city and carry away as captive slaves a few of the royal family of Jehoiakim, king of Judah. Among those taken were Daniel and his three friends.
5: Did you hear Nebuchadnezzar say he had something special in mind for us?
3: Yes, probably hard labor in his quarries.
4: I think you're worried needlessly. It seems to me that His Highness was impressed with us. He himself is a very well-educated man, and I think he appreciates the fact that we, too, are scholars.
5: Daniel's right. Prince Nebuchadnezzar probably wouldn't send us to labor in his quarries. He'll probably keep us at the palace. Preps, cleaning boots, scrubbing floors, or keeping his armor polished.
4: Didn't we decide that pessimism is foolish? A state of mind to be shunned.
5: I'm not being pessimistic. I'm just facing facts.
4: We don't know the facts. Yet.
5: That's what I mean. That's what I'm trying to face. Now, here comes the jailer.
14: Good afternoon, gentlemen.
9: Good afternoon, Master.
14: You don't have to address me as Master. There must be something special about you because His Highness Prince Nebuchadnezzar gave orders that you four aren't to be treated as slaves.
9: We're to stay here in Judah?
14: No. You're to be part of the retinue that attends the prince and his soldiers on the invasion of Egypt. Then on to Babylon. But first of all, I'd like to introduce myself. I'm Melzar.
5: How do you do, Melzar?
4: Melzar. That's rather an unusual Babylonian name, isn't it?
14: It isn't my name. It's my title. It means guardian.
4: I see. Well, we're glad to have such an obviously pleasant man and gentleman as our guardian.
14: Well, it's obvious that you four are far above the average Israelite. No offense. By the way, I wasn't at court, so I don't know your names.
8: I'm Hananiah.
9: Mishael.
10: Azariah.
4: And I'm Daniel.
14: Let's see. Hananiah, Mishael, Azariah, and Daniel. I'll have to change your names. They're too Israelitish. I want names acceptable to the Babylonian gods. Your name will be Shadrach. And yours, Meshach. Yours, Abednego.
5: Shadrach?
9: Meshach?
10: Abednego.
14: I'm going to have to change your name too, Daniel. But I like the sound of your Israelite name, so I'll continue to call you Daniel. Your Babylonian name on the records, however, will be Belteshazzar.
5: Belteshazzar? Yes, I like Daniel better, too.
14: Now that the introductions and formalities are over, we'd better prepare to march southward with the army. On the trip into Egypt, you will be treated as one of the royal retinue. If you want anything, come to me. I am personally responsible for you to the chief eunuch, and he, in turn, directly to Prince Nebuchadnezzar. You have until tomorrow morning to round off your affairs and gather what you're going to take with you. You will meet me here in this chamber tomorrow morning at sunup. Agreed?
9: Yes, I agree.
8: We will be here.
14: Exactly, sunup, and here you are. Come, We have to meet the army at the south gate.
4: Melzar, may I say something?
14: Of course, Daniel.
4: When you first walked in the audience chamber at court, you called us gentlemen. For that, I thank you. I'm sure the four of us will strive always to be gentlemen. But more important than that is your attitude toward us. We're Israelites, prisoners of war, slaves. Yet you treat us as equals, as gentlemen. If ever there is anything...
14: There's the call to march. We'll talk about this later, Daniel. Right now, forward we go to Egypt.
13: Prince Nebuchadnezzar, his officers, retinue, troops, and prisoners march southward. Day after day, they march southward toward Egypt.
5: I wonder what's going on up front at the head of the column. There's a lot of commotion.
4: Melzar, I noticed a rider came out of the woods and is talking to the prince.
14: Yes, from the color of his uniform, he's from Babylon.
4: Babylon?
14: Probably a courtier of some sort with a message from King Nebuchadnezzar.
4: The prince doesn't seem to be excited.
14: Prince Nebuchadnezzar never gets excited. Whatever it is, however, it's important enough to stop marching. Well, that's King Nebuchadnezzar's personal fanfare. That's queer. I wonder what's up. Funeral. King Nebuchadnezzar is dead. Long live the king.
5: That means the prince is now the king.
4: King Nebuchadnezzar.
14: Long live the king.
6: Hail to the new king of Babylon, King Nebuchadnezzar. Long live the king. Long live the king.
5: What'll he do now? The new king, will he go on to Egypt or go back to Babylon?
14: He almost has to go on to Egypt, now that he has started the campaign.
4: I should think he'd hurry back to Babylon before some ambitious schemer has time to plot his overthrow before he's actually seated on the throne.
13: That's just what Nebuchadnezzar did. He took the short desert route back to Babylon, leaving his generals to follow more slowly with the army, prisoners, and retinue. When Daniel and his three companions arrived in Babylon, Nebuchadnezzar was already king. Peace and quietness were again settling down in Babylon, the city beautiful, astride the banks of the Euphrates River. But as yet, the four Hebrew captives knew not what was to become of them. In this great hour of need, Daniel turned to his God.
4: O God of Abraham, Jacob, and Isaac, God of love and mercy, have compassion now on my three companions and myself as we begin life in a strange land among idol-worshipping people. Help us to so live that thy name will be honored and glorified. Bless and strengthen King Nebuchadnezzar as he begins the difficult task of ruling.
14: Well, gentlemen, at last the instructions regarding you are here. You men are to become members of the Royal School for Courtiers.
4: The king is very generous.
14: Indeed he is.
5: Are we being sent somewhere to some special school?
14: No, you will have private tutors. The very best that Babylon, the world, has. You will sit at the feet of the best men in each of the sciences.
4: Then what?
5: Yes.
14: The king did not say.
5: Well, how long are we to go to school?
14: The ordinary graduate course that you will be taking usually lasts 3 years. Any more questions? All right, now you are to be considered a part of the royal family. You will live in the royal palace and partake of the royal menu. You will have the best foods and delicacies in Babylon. I'm sure you will have no objections to that.
5: This is surely some feast. I wonder if every meal at the palace is like this.
4: I'm afraid this is a typical meal. Most of the food is very rich. It will be very hard to digest. And do you see that fellow over there with the long robe?
5: You mean the one by the wine bottles?
4: Yes. I understand that he's a temple priest of the Babylonian god. It looks like he's going through some sort of ritual, probably blessing the wine. See, now he puts some of it in that cup and places it before the idol.
5: And now he's gone over to the table of meat delicacies. because he's going through another ritual.
4: Oh, this is a very serious problem. If we eat that meat and drink that wine, we will be worshiping their idol, at least in some degree.
15: Yes, I think so.
5: And the wine is probably intoxicating.
4: And we resolved that we would remain true to the God of heaven, come what may.
5: What do you think we should do?
4: Well, it seems to be that the only solution is to drink water and eat only the vegetables. I noticed that the priest didn't go through any ritual with the vegetables.
5: Well, that's going to get us into trouble. Melzar said that the king decreed that we should eat the royal menu.
4: I think we'd better pray about this and then go talk to Melzar.
14: What's this I hear about you fellows? The chief butler informs me you aren't eating the food from the king's table. Surely you understood the order.
4: If it please you, Melzar, we should like to make an explanation.
14: Well, it better be good.
4: We understood that we were to share in the king's food. We did not understand, however, that this was an order.
14: Don't you like the king's food?
4: Melzar, sir, we... In the first place, we cannot partake of the wine or any intoxicating beverage. And we believe that we will enjoy better health if we eat only food derived from plants, such as grains and vegetables, nuts and fruit, instead of the rich delicacies from the king's table.
14: Better health? Why, everyone knows that meats and wine build strong muscles and bring about a healthy, ruddy complexion.
4: I'm sure you mean well, and the king, but if it please you... We would like your permission to omit the wine and the king's delicacies from our diet.
14: I like you, Daniel. You're a man among men and a gentleman. But I'm afraid of what the king would do to me if I granted your request. After all, the king himself did appoint the diet, and he will have my head if I disobey.
4: But on the other hand, if our countenances were more healthy and ruddy, would not the king reward you?
14: But such a diet wouldn't make you healthier. You'll become pale and sickly.
4: Will you prove us, Melzar? For 10 days, let us eat only food derived from plants and drink only water. At the end of the 10 days, compare us with those who have eaten the prescribed meat and wine. Then deal with us accordingly.
14: All right. I'll agree to that. For a period of 10 days only. Then we'll see who is right. You won't tell anyone about this trial. I'd be disgraced, probably hanged, if the chief eunuch ever discovered I'd permitted this infraction of the king's orders.
4: Have no fear, Melzar. Only the five of us will know.
12: Hi again. You know, Daniel and his friends were wise to put God first. Their actions remind me of one of my favorite scripture songs.

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2: Now Daniel purposed in his heart that he would not defile himself with a portion of the king's meat, nor with the wine. Therefore he requested a Melzar.
3: Prove thy servants, I beseech thee, 10 days, and let them give us food derived from plants to eat and water to drink. Then let our countenances be looked upon before thee, and the countenances of the children that eat the portion of the king's meat. And as thou seest, deal with thy servants.
4: Well, my friends, today ends the 10-day trial of your peculiar vegetarian diet. I'm anxious to know the results, although I already know.
5: So do we.
4: Then why go to the trouble of comparing you with those who have eaten the meat and drunk the wine? I'll just tell the butler to start serving you the regular king's diet.
5: Melzar, look at me. And the other three. Look closely. What do you see? Are not our faces fairer and more ruddy than they were?
4: You haven't used some sort of makeup, have you? To fool me? Well, let me see. Whatever it is, it doesn't rub off.
6: Rub off? It's ours. It's the blush of youth, the proof of robust health.
5: And our flesh. Are we not fatter than we were?
4: Yes, I believe you are.
5: And those who have been eating the king's meat and drinking the wine for the 10 days, are they in better health than they were?
4: No, I can't say as they are.
6: Obviously, then, we have passed the test very well, and we can continue with our diet.
4: Yes, I will so order the butler. But tell me, gentlemen, what is your secret?
6: Secret?
4: 10 days. A 10 days test isn't long enough to make that much difference, but it did with you. Why? How? Magic or what?
5: It's very simple, Melzar. Our God, the God we serve and worship, is the God of creation. He who made us knows what's best for us. We obey him, and he helps us.
4: So that's it. I've often wondered about the Israelite God. I've heard so many different things that I don't know what to believe. You haven't volunteered any information, so I didn't ask you.
5: We believe that the best way to tell you about our God is to live as we should. Then, when the proper time comes, you will ask us about him.
6: And by living correctly, you will believe us when we do tell you about our God.
4: I can understand that. Some people could tell me that the grass is green, and I wouldn't believe them. On the other hand, you four have proved that you're gentlemen. Trustworthy, honest, truthful, and fair. I believe what you say about your God, even though it is hard to visualize a God with actual power.
6: Well, doesn't a God, to be worthy of the name, have to have power?
4: Well, I don't know. I'm sure our Babylonian gods have power, but I'm not an expert on the subject. You'd better ask a high priest about that. Good day, gentlemen.
6: He was embarrassed. Confused.
5: We're always confused and embarrassed when we don't understand something.
6: I don't think we should force our opinions on him.
5: Definitely not. When he wants to know more about the God of creation, he'll ask. That will be our opportunity to say more. In the meantime, shall we get back to our studies?
2: A year went by.
6: Well, 1 year here in Babylon. We still don't know why we're here or what we're going to do here.
5: The king has something in mind.
6: Yes, but what? And why doesn't he come to see us once in a while, or at least send word, or something?
5: He's a busy man. He has no time for us.
6: What do you think is going to become of us?
5: Exactly what we ourselves decide.
6: Say that again, please.
5: We can become what we want to become. The decision is ours.
6: You forget that we are prisoners of war, slaves, in a foreign land.
5: I forget nothing. I know that if we want to become slaves, that's exactly what we will become.
6: Well, I know you're serious, but I just don't follow you.
5: King Nebuchadnezzar is a wise man and intelligent. He surrounds himself with intelligent men. Every man occupying key positions in His Majesty's court is a top man in that field. If I desire to be, let's say, Minister of State in His Majesty's court, then all I have to do is learn more about the affairs of state than any other man. Then His Majesty will need me, want me, and will make me his Minister of State. On the other hand, if I think and act like a slave, His Majesty will see to it that I become a slave.
6: By that standard, you will end up being the king's right-hand man.
5: Anyone who fears and obeys God can achieve the zenith. For the fear of the Lord is the beginning of wisdom.
7: The second year passes.
6: Another year, and we are no nearer to understanding why we're here.
5: I think it's becoming quite obvious why we're here. His Majesty intends to use us in his court. Haven't you noticed how we're shunted back and forth and here and there, always in the very midst of what's going on?
6: Yes, I have noticed that, but I...
5: We're being taught the innermost workings of the Babylonian court. We are learning to be gracious amidst royalty, and above all, how to think Babylonian thoughts and make Babylonian decisions.
7: The third year draws to a close.
8: You may arise and come forward.
9: Long live the king.
8: Malzahr, I'm told that you are the guardian of the four Israelite captives.
9: For 3 years, your majesty, ever since they were brought here as captives.
8: Have they given you any trouble?
9: Oh, no, your majesty, none whatsoever. They've been so busy studying and delving into the mysteries of science and the affairs of men that they haven't had time to get into any sort of mischief.
8: Well, I've been told that they've been quick to acquire the knowledge that our teachers and scrolls have had to offer, and that they've gone right ahead on their own, experimenting, studying, probing.
9: Yes, your majesty.
8: And do they realize that their studies are at an end, and that the final examination is but a short time away?
9: Yes, your majesty.
8: Well, they are prepared?
9: Yea, are, your majesty.
8: You will be notified when and where they are to report. You may withdraw.
9: Long live the king!
8: You are students. For 3 years, you have been studying, acquiring knowledge. Just how much you have learned will be determined in a series of examinations. You will be examined by your teachers. Last of all, you will appear here before me, and I shall examine you. Do the very best you can, for there are great rewards in store for those of you who show the greatest skills and knowledge and understanding. Dismissed.
10: Long live the king!
8: I have before me a report of the results of your examinations. Some of you did surprisingly poorly. Some surprisingly well. I will examine those who did exceptionally well. You, step forward.
11: Long live the king.
8: Did you enjoy the 3 years of study?
11: Oh, yes, your majesty.
8: Did you do any last-minute studying for this examination?
11: Yes, sire. I wish to make the best showing possible.
8: Are you prepared to take your place in life?
11: Oh, yes, sire. I'm ready to accept any high position in his majesty's court.
8: What would you like to do or be?
11: Well, I desire nothing more than to be of service to my king.
8: Why is education necessary?
11: Well, education gives a man an advantage. Without education, a man is just one of the masses. With education, he is above and is just one of the masses. With

0: You believe that your king can do wrong?
1: My king can do no wrong.
0: Why?
1: Well, the gods made the king infallible.
0: Which think you the most important, the government or the individual?
1: Oh, the government, of course, Your Majesty. The government is headed by yourself, Your Majesty. And there is no one more important than you. No position more important than that of king. Now, were it not for you, Your Majesty, the individual would become...
2: Finally, it was Daniel's turn to be examined by the king.
0: You, come forward.
3: Long live the king.
0: Did you enjoy the 3 years of study?
3: Every moment of it, Your Majesty. To discover new things, new ideas, and to exploit them. It's a rewarding, adventurous experience.
0: Did you do any last-minute studying for this examination?
3: No, sir. If I don't know my lessons by this time, there certainly is no use trying at this late date.
0: And are you prepared to take your place in life?
3: I am prepared, with God's help, to take whatever befalls me and do the very best I can in whatever position I'm called upon to fill.
0: What would you like to do and be?
3: The highest calling to which any man can aspire is to be of service to his fellow men.
0: And why is education necessary?
3: Education is not necessary. Education without understanding and wisdom is a mockery. Understanding and wisdom is more to be desired than riches. Education that elevates the mind and brings higher aims in life is to be courted. Education that elevates only the ego is to be shunned.
0: What rewards do you expect for your long hours and years of study?
3: The privilege of gaining knowledge is in itself a reward, Your Majesty.
0: What causes eclipses?
3: An eclipse takes place when a planet or other heavenly body, following its regular path, moves directly between the sun and our earth.
0: Do you believe in the gods?
3: I believe in one god, Jehovah.
0: Why?
3: Because he is the god of creation. By him were all things made, and by him all things are sustained. He is the only god. All others are false.
0: Do you believe that your king can do no wrong?
3: No, sire.
0: Your king can do wrong?
3: Yes, sire.
0: Why?
3: My king is human. He was created by God and given the choice of right and wrong.
0: Which think you the most important, the government or the individual?
3: The individual, Your Majesty. The government is made up of individuals. As goes the individual, so goes the government. His Majesty is the government. He realizes that the individual is important. That is why he has surrounded himself with wise men, experts, individuals to whom he can go for counsel in managing the affairs of his kingdom. Without the individual, there would be no government. God created the individual.
4: And the king examined them all. At long last, the questions had all been asked and the answers all given. The examinations were at an end. The court was abuzz with excitement and anticipation, awaiting the final verdict of Nebuchadnezzar the king.
5: How do you think you did, Daniel? You and your three companions?
6: We did the best we could, Melzar.
5: Well, to me, your answers seemed far more reasonable and learned than the answers of any of the others.
6: Look around the court, Melzar. Men from all over the world are here. Dignitaries, wise men, men of the highest talents, men of broad culture, men richly endowed with natural gifts. The best that the world has is here. My companions and I, we're merely Israelite lads.
7: Ladies and gentlemen, your attention, please. Nebuchadnezzar, king of Babylon, ruler of all the earth, son of the gods, peer of the wise, wishes to make an announcement.
0: Babylon is this day honored by the presence of many men of renown from all over the world, teachers, scientists, and scholars. However, I wish all of you to take note of four young men, Daniel and his companions. 3 years ago, I brought them here from Jerusalem as captives. Today, they stand before you without a peer. In all matters of wisdom and understanding, I have found them to be 10 times better than all the magicians and astrologers and wise men in my kingdom.
8: Well, Aunt Carol, God rewarded their faithfulness, didn't he?
9: He certainly did, Uncle Dan. He rewards our faithfulness, too.
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2: 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Psalm 90, verse 12 says, "Teach us to number our days, that we may gain a heart of wisdom."
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4: Babylon built temples called ziggurats. Ziggurats represent a memorial mound. It comes from the Indo-European root zagar, which means to remember, a place of remembrance. And they built them high because, and they had ladders, because they believed that to contact the gods, you would climb these temple mounds high into the sky, and up there you would meet God, never on level ground. In the book of Exodus, God says, you can forget building an altar for me like that. You build my altars on level ground because you don't climb up to me, I come down to you. Big difference. The birds of the air dwelt in the trees' branches. In Revelation 18:2, unclean birds represent evil angels. And so the kingdom reached out to evil angels as gods. The first tower in the Bible is the one that was built right there at Babel in the land of Shinar. And they built it to reach into the heavens, to contact the gods, to have supernatural control over their future. Deuteronomy 4:19 makes that extremely clear. Genesis 11:4. And then they said, "Come, let us build ourselves a city and a tower with its top into the heavens." This is the origins of Babylon. "And let us make a name for ourselves, lest we be scattered abroad upon the face of the whole earth." And the Lord, now what does it say in verse 5? You're looking at that. The Lord did what? He came down to see the city and the tower which the sons of men had built. That means the Lord is a watcher. He's watching, and then he comes down. At the Tower of Babel, the tower builders built a tower to reach into the heavens, and the Lord himself came down. In Nebuchadnezzar's dream, he himself is the tree that arrogantly grew great and reached to heaven, and a watcher came down to see what he had done. You connect the stories, you realize this isn't just some angel on a mission. This is God himself. This is the pre-existent Lord of life coming down because he has something to say. The dream reveals that the king is guilty of the same sin of pride that brought the Tower of Babylon to an end, Tower of Babel to an end, that scattered the nations over the face of the earth. Verse 22 of Daniel 4. Daniel said, "It is you, O king, who have grown and become strong. Your greatness has grown and reaches to heaven, and your dominion to the ends of the earth." Let's go back to those slides. I want to get the one of the vultures. Could you go back? There. Do they look like good watchers on limbs? Have you ever seen vultures looking at you? You ever seen that? How many of you like looking back at vultures when they're looking down at you? Anybody? They represent evil angels that have visited his kingdom. Have you ever seen a beautiful dove looking down at you? How many of you like to look at doves when they're looking? Yeah, hands go up. Good angels also visit his kingdom. We have a bird that has visited our kingdom. Turn to the next slide. This morning, Ryan walked in the church. He showed us a picture of our steeple. There's a bird at the top of that steeple looking down. It's a hawk. How many of you like hawks? Okay, I'm going to call that a good angel, all right? But don't be surprised. In the limbs of our tree, angel birds are often found observing us. Let us never forget it. Ryan, that picture you gave this morning helped me to really connect the dots here. Thanks for bringing it to church. That was not scripted, by the way. It happened as it did. Verse 23. And whereas the king saw a watcher, a holy one, coming down from heaven, hew down the tree and destroy it. So seven times passed over him, the text says, till you learn who's really king. Seven times means 7 years in the Aramaic language. In Daniel 9:27, the Messiah makes a covenant for 1 week, which is seven times. So seven times is a good time as far as the Bible is concerned, because at the end of that seven times, there's salvation. Sin is put an end to. God intervenes. He establishes righteousness. So the king needed seven times, and in the gospel, we needed seven times. The word for a time in the Aramaic of Daniel 4:23 is the same word for Eden. It literally is the word Edan. Eden is Babylonian. It comes from the word Adanu. It means a fixed, set, appointed time. And so it's not just any time. It's an appointed time the text is talking about. How many of you remember the Garden of Eden? Remember that? The Garden of Eden, with this etymology, literally means the Garden of the Appointed Time. What appointed time? Well, in Genesis 2, 1 to 3, you have the Sabbath. And as soon as you have the seventh-day Sabbath, you have Eden. So the garden of the appointed time was the garden of the Sabbath. Eden and the seventh day were glued together. They can't be separated. How many of you want to go back to Eden in your life? Want to go back? You need the Sabbath. Because the Sabbath is glued together. The garden of Eden, the garden of the appointed time. Likewise, seven times pass over the king until he learns to know God at the end of the seventh time. Many people say, well, Pastor Mike, how can I know God more deeply? Come to church on the Sabbath and open the scriptures and let it work for you is my answer. Every evil king and tyrant needs to know that peace and rest come from God and that the seventh-day Sabbath is all about Jesus and not about a church. It's not about what we know. It's about who knows us. In Mark 2:27, Jesus said the Sabbath was made for man and not man for the Sabbath. It takes seven times to really know God. At the end of the seventh time, it's really in. The fix is good. So God rested on the seventh day in Genesis 2:1. The king needs to know God, and in like fashion of creation, at the end of seven times, God promises to fix his ruined life, to make it all work out. Verse 24. This is the interpretation, O king, it is a decree of the Most High, which has come upon my lord the king. In the dream, the watchers make the decree. But here Daniel says that the Most High has made the decree. That means the watchers, the Most High, are the same thing. God is one. How many persons in the Trinity? God the Father, God the Son, and God the Holy Spirit. The three are one, and they are watchers. And so when the watchers make a decree, the Most High makes a decree. Verse 25, that you shall be driven from among men, that your dwelling shall be with the beasts of the field. You shall be made to eat grass like an ox, and you shall be wet with the dew of heaven. Has anyone here ever tried to eat grass? You ever had a grass burger lately? My son's eyes just went up in the back. You have tried, haven't you, Donald? You've chewed on it like chewing gum? Maybe. No? Okay, he's shaking your head. I tried when I was a boy. I took some grass and I said, they say it's edible. Well, it's not. So who knows what it means here? It probably means herbs like oregano and this kind of thing. The dew of heaven watered Eden in Genesis 2:6 as a mist went up and watered the ground. Think about this. He's eating a grass diet for 7 years. He goes crazy before he eats the grass diet, but at the end of 7 years, he's not crazy anymore, right? Hey, vegetarian diet works for us, doesn't it? Okay, well, don't hang on this. You're saying, Pastor Mike, that's a little bit of a stretch. Let's move on. The dew of heaven watered Eden in Genesis 2:6 as a mist went up and watered the ground. So this is Eden imagery. For seven times you'll be wet with Eden's dew till you come to know that God knows you. That's what the text is saying. The water that fell on Eden, seventh time kind of water, it's going to fall on you as you're being disciplined till you know that God loves you. Sometimes you will have hard trouble in your life, O king, and that's what I'm going to give you so you can have the good times that follow. The verse continues, seven times shall pass over you till you know the Most High rules the kingdom of men and gives it to whom he will. There are many people who want to know God, but they want to know God on their own terms. And God says, remember the Sabbath day to keep it holy. 6 days shall you work and do all your labor, but the Sabbath is the Sabbath of the Lord your God. God has set a sacred time in our week so that we will stop. We will come to know him. We'll come to know him on his own terms. The Hebrew number 7 means oath. Most people don't realize that. Shava in Hebrew can mean satisfaction or oath, depending on how you point it. But it means the oath day, the promise day, the covenant day. It's the day that God made a promise to the human race. The Sabbath is the chosen time of blessing and promise and covenant when we are to gather before him as Jesus did in Luke 4. In fact, Moses tells us the Sabbath is an everlasting covenant, Brit Olam, that it is never to be forgotten because God created the world in 6 days and God was refreshed. His life was in the seventh day. I want the Holy Spirit in my life. How many of you want the Holy Spirit in your life? Moses says it's in the seventh day. And so some people said, well, Pastor Mike, aren't you a little legalistic to keep the seventh day? How can you be legalistic if you're filled with the Holy Spirit? Come on. Does that make any sense? It's a disconnect from the biblical line of evidence. We keep the seventh day not to prove that we have the right day, not to act like we're better than somebody else in the Christian world. We're not. In fact, I think some of the trouble we go through in our church is more than what I've seen in other churches. So we're not better than anybody else. But praise God, we can gather and worship and open our Bibles, beginning at Sabbath school time here, 9:30, all the way through to and get so much of Jesus in the seventh day. I'm grateful for the Sabbath. So I won't descend into this silly argument about the Sabbath being legalism. It is a joy to be with you on the Sabbath day. So if you can get to church on the seventh day, you should be in church on the seventh day. Because the dew falls all week, but the seventh day it comes so you can really know God. It's over. The finished work of God is felt in the seventh day. The Sabbath is the oath day in Hebrew, or the promise day that God is with us in Jesus to save. Verse 26, and it was commanded to leave the stump of the roots of the tree. Your kingdom shall be sure for you from the time that you know that heaven rules. In other words, when you figure out that God's in control of your life, that's when your life really works. The king will know at the seventh time that heaven rules. I've seen the lights come on in church when people are in their Bibles. The seventh day, the Word of God, the Holy Spirit works. We need the seventh time in our life, just like the king did. There's a moral purpose to prophecy here. There's a spiritual lesson to let the lessons of the seventh time sink into our troubled minds. The seventh time is Sabbath time, rest time, peace time. Nebuchadnezzar had said, peace be multiplied to you. How do we get it? By obeying the law of God, by worshiping in the right cycle. Genesis 2:1, on the seventh day, God rested. He ceased. Dream is a moral purpose to change the life of the king, just like the book of Daniel has a moral purpose to change our lives at the time of the end. The little horn in Daniel 7:25 thought to change the times and the law. The Antichrist power of Daniel 7 says, you know, there's a Ten Commandment law. I'm going to change it. I'm going to change the fourth commandment. But the Antichrist can't change the law of God. This attempt was made in the 6th century. Christians followed this change. Friend, you can't change God's times because God's times are meant to change you. Did you hear me? You can't change God's times because God's times are meant to change you. And that is a hard lesson to learn for an arrogant king and for all of us as well. We want to change God's ways rather than follow them. We have to learn to know God on God's time and God's terms and not ours. Verse 27, therefore, O king, let my counsel be acceptable to you. Break off your sins by practicing righteousness and your iniquities by showing mercy to the oppressed, that there may be perhaps be a lengthening of your tranquility. In Genesis 2:2, on the seventh day, God rested from all his work which he had done. Friends, the Sabbath is a sign, according to Ezekiel and Revelation 7, a sign at the time of the end that we need to cease from sin and rest in Jesus. Did you hear me? Hebrews 4 makes that so clear. The Sabbath is a sign of the rest we have in the gospel of Jesus. So if we want rest, do we do away with the sign or do we embrace the rest in Jesus and the sign too? Which one do we do? It's the latter. The higher principles of the law are justice and mercy, and the rest of the seventh time is there in time to teach us these things in life. The text says all this came upon the king. A year passed and all was going well until the king was walking on the roof of his palace, admiring his kingdom, pinching himself, and said, I pulled it off. I am a master builder. Look at this. He said, verse 30, is not this great Babylon, which I have built by my mighty power, as a royal residence for the glory of my, I say it slow like he must have said, for the glory of my majesty. Who wants to hear that kind of thing? I built Babylon for me. I set up my IRA for me. I made my retirement home and plan for me. I built my own security, my own wealth for me. I did all this so I would look good and the whole world would know me. The king had come to a point in his life when the whole world he built rotated around him and no one else. And that is the moment when the decree of the watcher falls from heaven to bring down this fragile thing that he had built, the world tree, to cut it off. And Nebuchadnezzar confesses at the moment of crisis, I did it for me. I, myself, and me, I am the tree. You know, based on the contextual evidence, the voice from heaven is the voice of the pre-existent Son of God. The Lord Jesus speaks as the Word of God in his life. Daniel 4:31, while the words were still in the king's mouth, there fell a voice from heaven, O King Nebuchadnezzar, to you it is spoken. The kingdom has departed from you, and you shall be driven from among men, and your dwelling shall be with the beasts of the field, and you shall be made to eat grass like an ox, and seven times shall pass over you until you have learned that the Most High rules the kingdom of men and gives it to whom he will. We like the king. We're just like him. We would like to learn our lessons all at one time, maybe not at all, but we don't even know our heart's needs. We can't tell if we're in trouble. God knows. The Most High rules the kingdom. He rules the heart. He is in charge of the universe. He's in charge of the mind. He cares about your life and mine. God knows that it takes things that rattle us at times, that humble us, like seven times, so we can slowly learn how to trust God, to obey his word, not ourselves. And so it's a journey to know God. There's a rest outcome at the end. In Bible prophecy, beasts are kingdoms, and so the king becomes a wild and crazy beast. That's what nations are without God, wild and crazy beasts. When politicians are arrogant, when politicians talk about how good they are, they're just like Nebuchadnezzar. Daniel 4:31, the watcher's voice said that God gives the kingdom to whom he will. In Daniel 4:17, in the dream, the voice said he gives it to the lowliest of men. Who is that? Daniel 7:13 and 14, we know who it is. The prophecy there is fulfilled in the investigative judgment just before Jesus returns. In the night visions, one like the Son of Man, he says, verse 13, I saw him, behold, in the night visions, with the clouds of heaven, there came one like a Son of Man. He came to the Ancient of Days and was presented before him. Look at verse 14. To him was given dominion and glory and a kingdom that all peoples and nations and languages should serve him. His dominion is an everlasting dominion which shall not pass away, and his kingdom one that shall not be destroyed. He gives the kingdom to the lowliest of men. Friends, the Son of Man is that person in Daniel. Daniel 4:17. Is the statement. He gives it to the lowliest of men. Verse 31, he gives it to whoever he wants to. In verse 13, 14, verse 14, Daniel 7, he gives it to the Son of Man. So who is the Son of Man that is the lowliest of men? The decree of the king was given by the watcher, a holy one. Who is the watcher, the holy one, that won't even mention his name, who has the power of God to make the decree in the life of the king? Jesus identified himself as the one who was humble and lowly of heart. Jesus makes reference in Matthew altogether of Daniel 4:17, Daniel 4:31, and Daniel 7:13 and 14. He puts it together in a passage of Scripture that we have come to know as the Great Invitation. Friend, Jesus is the watcher who knows all things and who is lowly in heart, who disciplines us in life, who received the kingdom at the end of the age. We need the watcher in our life. Matthew 11:27. Jesus says, all things have been delivered to me by my Father. He's referring directly to Daniel 7:14. And no one knows the Son except the Father, and no one knows the Father except the Son, and anyone to whom the Son chooses to reveal him. He says, I go to the Father. The God, Father gives me what I want. We dialogue together because we know each other. And I will take that knowledge and give it to you. And then the great invitation, verse 28, come to me, all who labor and are heavy laden, and I will give you rest. That's what the king needed. That's what we need. Take my yoke upon you and learn from me. That's why we need the Sabbath. For I am gentle and lowly in heart, and you will find rest for your souls, for my yoke is easy and my burden is light. Jesus is the lowly one. Jesus is the Son of Man who knows the Father. The Father has given all things, so Jesus receives his kingdom. That's the book of Daniel Jesus is interacting with. Friend, Jesus is the one who knows God. He knows you, and he puts the two together. He's lowly of heart. It's not about him in his own eyes. It's about saving you. And that is why God has given Jesus all things. Can Christ be trusted with the kingdom? Yes or no? Can he be trusted with the details of our lives? Yes. Jesus is the watcher of Daniel 2 and the Son of Man in Daniel 7, who's humble and able to receive the kingdom. Don't miss what Jesus said. He says, "Come unto me, all you who are heavy laden in labor, and I will give you rest." The Greek says, literally, "I'll give you anapausis." It's the Greek word for Sabbath rest. The kind of rest that Nebuchadnezzar needed. The old king needed God's rest, the seven times rest that has God in it, that is something profound and deep in his life. We need rest too. That is why we need the watcher who is the good shepherd of our souls every seventh day and every day in between. Daniel 4:33, immediately the word was fulfilled upon Nebuchadnezzar. He was driven from among men and ate grass like an ox. His body was wet with the dew of heaven till his hair grew as long as eagle's feathers and his nails were like bird's claws. I wish I had a snapshot of him. He looked like that vulture on that tree we saw. The lion in Daniel 7, remember the lion that comes out of the sea, has eagle's feathers, represents Babylon. And the mind of a man was given to the lion in Daniel 7 so that the lion would stand on his feet like a man and think again like a man. That's the kingdom of Babylon. Look at verse 34. You see, it's coming from the story. At the end of the days, I, Nebuchadnezzar, remember his claws were like bird's claws and he had hair like eagle's feathers. And then his mind is returned, just like the lion in Daniel 7. At the end of the days, I, Nebuchadnezzar, lifted my eyes to heaven and my reason returned to me. So you should connect Daniel 4 with Daniel 7. The king lifted up his eyes to heaven and his reason returned to him when? At the end of the days. Focus in on that. The king is a foretaste of the future enlightenment of the Bible at the time of the end. The Bible indicates that we are living in an age that is blessed for Bible knowledge. At the time of the end in Daniel 12:4, the same thing will happen for those who will shine like the stars when the book of Daniel is unsealed and knowledge increases. Daniel 12:4 makes that so clear. Knowledge will increase at the time of the end. It does for the king at the end of the days. It takes time to know God. We have to go through trouble to know God. The church went through trouble in the Middle Ages. But friends, we are living at the time of the end, and God has unlocked the book of Daniel and his whole word, really, because the Bible is linked to Daniel, so we can know him at the end of the days. Look at Daniel 12:4. Let me prove it to you. "But you, Daniel, shut up the word, seal the book, until what time?" What does it say? "Till the time of the end. Many shall run to and fro," and what happens? "And knowledge shall increase." So at the time of the end, the knowledge of the book of Daniel is opened. Back to Daniel 4, verse 34. "At the end of the days, I, Nebuchadnezzar, lifted my eyes to heaven." How many of you would like to do the same thing right now? Just lift your eyes to heaven. We're living the end of the days. Lift your eyes. "I lifted my eyes to heaven, and my reason returned to me." We're supposed to study the book of Daniel with our brains, not just our emotions. "My reason returned to me." And then the emotions follow. See, the emotions follow the Bible knowledge, not the other way around. "My reason returned to me, and I blessed the Most High, and praise and honor to him who lives forever." When we understand the truth for the last days, friends, we get excited about that truth. It's not some dead theory. It's a living knowledge of the Lord Jesus Christ. Jesus connects the book of Daniel to the gospel. So we know Daniel, we know Jesus, we know more. And so we raise our eyes to heaven. We bless the God of heaven. How many of you are enjoying these Sabbath school lessons in the book of Daniel? Raise your hand. I mean, it's wonderful that we're in it at this time. It says, "For his dominion is an everlasting dominion. His kingdom endures from generation to generation. All the inhabitants of the earth are counted as nothing. And he does according to his will in the host of heaven among the inhabitants of the earth. And none can stay his hand or say to him, what doest thou?" In verse 35, he's talking about knowledge. Friends, we hold in our hand the Bible that is a supernatural document. This nonsense theory that only thoughts come to a prophet are silly. Because this Bible is a fractal system of truth. It appears in its final form as if it was written that way from the dawn of time. The messenger to our church told us that this book was prepared from eternity for the human race. It is not an afterthought document. It is a deliberate document that is for the salvation of our souls. So what should we do with the Bible? You got your Bible in your hand? Come on, take it up and put it in your hand. When you get up in the morning, how many of you have a hard time thinking in the morning? You have a hard time thinking in the morning? So come on, you can say. Take two verses, one verse, three verses, a little bit at first. Pray. Start your day simple. Lord, I'm like Nebuchadnezzar. I have a messed up life. I can't control it. My plans fail. Let me surrender to you. Show me from three verses. Start in the Gospel of John or something like that. And just read them for that day. Don't get anything out. You did the right thing. God will work with you. Start small. If you want to do more in the evening, you can. I find at the present time that my devotional life is the evening when no one can call me. You guys love your pastor. You call me in the morning very often when I have things to do. I do them. I have my prayer. I have my commitment to the Lord. But when time is shut down, I can spend 2 or 3 hours uninterrupted. It's up to you. The Lord will lead you to the right time for you. So what happened to the king at the end of the days, at the end of the seventh time when his suffering was to end with rest and peace, Sabbath rest in his life? What happened to this old troubled heart that could not really build a kingdom of peace without God in his life, the Prince of Peace, the Watcher in his life? 7 times had passed, hard times for the king. And when the Sabbath time had come at last and it was complete, the king could see God with his eyes. He could feel him with his heart. He could see how all the trouble made sense. And he lifted his eyes to heaven. Verse 36, at that same time, my reason returned to me. And for the glory of my kingdom, my majesty and splendor returned to me. My counselors and my lords, they sought me. And I was established in my kingdom. And still more greatness was added to me. Now I, Nebuchadnezzar, you know, I, myself, and me kind of guy. Now I, Nebuchadnezzar, praise and extol and honor the King of heaven. For all his works are right, and his ways are just, and those who walk in pride, he is able to abase or to humble. Thus the man who was the world tree was cut down by the watcher that loved him, that would die for him on the cross, till 7 times should pass over him, so he could learn in God's 7th time that the watcher loves him, that God loves him, and that the watcher who would become the Son of Man is the lowliest of men in the end, who is worthy to be king. God is king. The Bible says in Psalms 110 verse 1 that God has given this authority to Jesus. Jesus is king. May we all seek Jesus to be our just and merciful Lord and King in every area of our lives. Because Jesus is humble. He's the lowliest of men. Jesus knows us well enough, he cares well enough to not run roughshod over our lives. And as the watcher, Jesus is eager to reveal his Father to those who come unto him who are heavy laden. Jesus says, come unto me, all you who are weary and heavy laden, and I will give you rest. That is how Nebuchadnezzar found rest and peace deep inside his troubled heart and friend. That is how you can find it too, by finding God in Jesus. On your knees at the end of 7 times, Nebuchadnezzar said, peace be multiplied to you. To the glory of God, amen.
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5: 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For more Power Tips for Parents, contact 3ABN.
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0: Have you ever felt as though you were being watched 24 hours a day, 7 days a week?
1: Hello, I'm Darrell Thomas.
0: And I'm Sasha Thomas, and welcome to A Little Heaven on Earth, where we talk about the tools that are needed to create and maintain a Christ-centered home.
1: You know, Sasha, if we were to take a step back and look at the things that the enemy is doing to the world today, it wouldn't be an understatement to say that he's doing everything he possibly can to prevent the people of Earth from knowing and loving God. Just as a predator intently watches and studies the movements of its prey before striking, so too does the enemy watch us 24/7, and he studies us to see our likes and dislikes, our weaknesses, trying to find a way to gain leverage against us. He's trying to find a way to separate us from God.
0: That is an alarming thought. You know, it's also not an understatement that today we face an overwhelming and growing flood of temptations, all in different shapes and forms. Satan knows that his time is short before Jesus returns. Deception is increasing. Just as Revelation 12 verse 9 says, "So the great dragon was cast out, that serpent of old called the devil and Satan, who deceives the whole world. He was cast to the earth and his angels were cast out with him."
1: Wow. When you think about the fact that it says he deceives the whole world, it can sometimes cause us to become discouraged. Oftentimes, when we think about the fact that he's deceiving the world, we're looking for those deceptions outside of the home structure. How often do we sit down and consider the temptations that can appear within our own homes?
0: That's true. And I think we should consider this more, because temptation in the home has been a thing since the very beginning, if you look at Adam and Eve.
1: Exactly. In the book of Genesis chapter 2, for instance, there's a picture of a perfect home that's painted in the Garden of Eden. And God built that first home, and he made sure every detail was in place to make sure that the home of Adam and Eve would thrive. Quite literally, their home was flowing and brimming with life. But in the midst of their home was something that almost seemed, I would say, out of place. There were these two great trees that were planted by God in the midst of their home. One tree, the tree of life, represented the life-giving power of God that flowed through all of the earth. And God's power both creates and sustains life. And in the case of the tree of life, the kind of life it offered to the eater was eternal life. But just when all things in the garden seemed to point to life, hope, joy, and happiness, there was an anomaly, something strange that appeared in the perfect garden home of Adam and Eve. There was another tree, the tree of the knowledge of good and evil. Now, this tree doesn't represent life. In fact, the eating of this tree cuts the person off from God's life-giving power. And yet this tree is placed right there in the midst of the Garden of Eden, along with the tree of life. And this was the first human home that was ever in existence upon the earth. So there's a question. Why would God allow Adam and Eve to start their home life with this apparent access to temptation, this potential hindrance to the very plan that God was doing to try to upbuild their home for the future?
0: Well, I think the words of Moses would be fitting here. In Deuteronomy 30, verse 19, we see, "This day I call the heavens and the earth as witnesses against you, that I have set before you life and death, blessings and curses. Now choose life, that you and your children may live."
1: When I hear those words, choose life, it seems like just a simple choice to make.
0: Seems simple.
1: Yes. But, you know, as each of us knows, choosing life can often be hard because of our own hearts. The Bible says that our hearts are deceitful above all things and desperately wicked. And so, according to that passage, there are ways which we can either invite and even yield to temptation in the home. And thus, when we invite temptation and yield to it, we invite spiritual death. And in the end, we invite destruction. Or on the other hand, we can invite God and his love and his way of raising our families in our homes. And thus we invite spiritual life. And in the end, we invite eternal life. So this is the focus of today's discussion. We'd like to address how to face and contend against temptation in the home. You see, in the beginning, God chose to allow Satan to have access to Adam and Eve at the tree of the knowledge of good and evil, and seeing how the enemy has gotten both access to and control of many of our homes and families today, we need to begin the process of putting up a resistance to his temptations.
0: Mm-hmm. Well, some people may be wondering, is God's choice to allow temptation in the home setting families up for failure?
1: That's a good question.
0: Well, we have this biblical idea that God wants our homes to be successful, but we have this thought that he wants holiness to be the foundation of everything that we do, but then he allows for the enemy to come and tempt husbands, wives, and children to walk away from the standards set by God for the home's success. So how do we reconcile this thought that God is permitting homes to face temptation? Let's address this question based on why God allowed Adam and Eve to be tempted in their perfect Eden home.
1: One simple answer to that question is that although Satan or even evil may enter our environment, may enter our homes to tempt us, neither Satan nor evil has to enter into us. Our homes do not have to be under the control of the enemy.
0: So true.
1: For example, consider Jesus being tempted in the wilderness. Can you read Matthew 4 verse 1, please?
0: Sure. It says, then Jesus was led up by the Spirit into the wilderness to be tempted by the devil.
1: If this verse said that Jesus was led by the Spirit, let's say into the Garden of Eden, to be tempted by the devil, the outcome would have still been the same, because Christ's victory was not connected to his environment, but instead his victory was because of his connection to God through the Spirit. Because when you think about it, not everyone is going to have a home that even desired to be Christ-centered or anything like that. But even in the midst of that home, children can still have a relationship with God if they choose to do so. And I want to speak to those parents or those children who are being raised in environments that are not as conducive to having a relationship with Christ. Know that God loves you and he's sending his love to you in many ways, shapes, and forms. The Spirit works with us individually and he can meet us where we are. And he can enable us to overcome those temptations bit by bit. Just put your trust in Christ, and he will give you the answers to face these temptations, just like Christ, as we see here in the wilderness. Can you read Romans 8, verse 14?
0: Okay. It says, for as many as are led by the Spirit of God, these are the sons of God.
1: Do you hear that? God says, as many as are led by the Spirit of God. That can be any one of us. And if we allow ourselves to be led by the Spirit of God, it says that we become sons and even daughters of God. What assurance is that?
0: Yes.
1: Luke 4 verse 1 expands on how the Spirit led Jesus into the wilderness, saying, then Jesus, being filled with the Holy Spirit, returned from the Jordan and was led by the Spirit into the wilderness. And so Jesus was the Son of God. He was filled and led by the Spirit, yet he had no advantage over Adam and Eve or anyone who is born again. We can all have the same weapons against temptation. What is the weapon that Jesus was using?
0: I think I know this one. When he was tempted, three times he responded with, it is written, it is written, it is written.
1: Mm-hmm. And even more than that, the weapon that God has given to us not only consists in our trust in what he has written, but also our trust in what God has said. For Luke's account of Jesus' response to the devil in Luke 4 verse 12 says what?
0: And Jesus answering said unto him, it is said, thou shalt not tempt the Lord thy God.
1: And this is important because with Adam and Eve, we see in Genesis 2 verse 16 that the Lord God commanded the man, saying, of every tree of the garden you may freely eat. So whether it's something that has been said by God or written by God, if we abide by what he has commanded, sin can have no entrance into our hearts, and really, it can have no entrance into our homes.
0: Mm-hmm. I think it's important to note here, Jesus was able to respond that way because he filled his mind with God's word, so he knew how to face those temptations.
1: Mm-hmm.
0: So it is with us, we need to fill our minds with God's word so that when temptations come, we can have that as a defense against those temptations.
1: Mm-hmm. And like the Bible says, oh, taste and see that the Lord is good. Blessed is the man that what?
0: Trusteth in him.
1: Mm-hmm. And so that trust is based off of that time spent listening to his voice.
0: Mm-hmm.
1: And so just as Jesus relied on God's word to resist temptation, Adam and Eve had the same weapon available to them in the Garden of Eden, but did they use it?
0: Nope.
1: And so like Jesus, we too can be led by the Spirit and filled with his power, thus enabling us to resist temptation and abide by God's word. And we see here that Scripture is our ultimate defense against the temptations that come from the enemy. It also exposes the enemy's lies, and it strengthens our faith. Can you read Romans 6, verse 12, please?
0: It says, "Therefore, do not let sin reign in your mortal body, that you should obey it in its lusts."
1: Mm-hmm. So we have power to resist temptation, and we have power to not allow sin to reign in our mortal bodies to control us. Mm-hmm. What impact does this have on our homes? In order to answer that question, I'm going to ask another question. What are some of the temptations families face? Because a lot of times we want to resist those temptations, but we don't even know what we're up against.
0: We look back at Adam and Eve again. We see that one temptation was the temptation to live separately.
1: Mm-hmm.
0: The Bible says the serpent was more cunning than any beast of the field, which the Lord God had made. And he said to the woman, "Has God indeed said, 'You shall not eat of every tree of the garden?'" And the woman said to the serpent, "We may eat the fruit of the trees of the garden, but of the fruit of the tree which is in the midst of the garden, God has said, 'You shall not eat it, nor shall you touch it, lest you die.'" Then the serpent said to the woman, "You will not surely die, for God knows that in the day you eat of it, your eyes will be opened, and you will be like God, knowing good and evil." So when the woman saw that the tree was good for food, that it was pleasant to the eyes, and a tree desirable to make one wise, she took of its fruit and ate. She also gave to her husband with her, and he ate.
1: Notice how the deception came in. You know, I think to myself, if only Eve had known that each of us, according to James 1, verses 14 and 15, that each of us is tempted when he is drawn away of his own desires and enticed. And then when desire has conceived, it gives birth to sin. And sin, when it is full grown, brings forth death. Just like God had promised, ye shall surely
0: die. You know, it's interesting to note, Eve knew God's word,
1: mm-hmm.
0: but it's not enough to know God's word. It's a consistent effort to know God's word and act on God's word
1: mm-hmm.
0: and use it to help you to resist these temptations. And it's a painful thought to think that Eve exposed herself to this when she was with the serpent. But what made the temptation greater was that Eve was separated from her husband.
1: Mm-hmm. In the book, The Spirit of Prophecy, Volume 1, on page 35, we read that Eve, unconsciously at first, separated from her husband in her employment. When she became aware of the fact, that is, the fact that she was separated from her husband, she felt that there might be danger. But again, she thought herself secure even if she did not remain close by the side of her husband. And so in her thinking, she was saying that she has wisdom and strength to know if evil came and to meet it. And that very thought, the angels had cautioned her not to do. You see, sometimes we become confident in our ability to go it alone. Not everyone has children or a spouse or anything like that. But when he does bring these families about, God does it in order for us to strengthen one another,
0: mm-hmm.
1: to help to build each other up. And it's all about character building. But Eve didn't recognize her danger. And so Eve found herself gazing with mingled curiosity and admiration upon the fruit of the forbidden tree. She saw it was very lovely, and was reasoning with herself why God had so decidedly prohibited their eating or touching it. Now was Satan's opportunity.
0: Such a sad story.
1: Mm-hmm.
0: So we see the effect of the wife being separated from the husband. But now let's think of children.
1: Mm-hmm.
0: Children is a temptation for children to be separated from their parents for whatever reason.
1: Yeah.
0: But there's a quote that I always turn to in child guidance. It says, "Fathers and mothers, do you realize the importance of the responsibility resting on you? Do you allow your children to associate with other children without being present to know what kind of education they are receiving? Do not allow them to be alone with other children. Give them your special care." we have experience with this, and we try not to offend people in doing it. We try to be tactful, but it's so important to be near your children, to know what they're learning, mm-hmm. because the time will come where they will come home with a word or a phrase or an idea that you never thought that they would bring into your home.
1: Mm-hmm. And sometimes you notice that those ideas, those words are so solidified in who they are. It's like you've been in the midst of a battle mm-hmm. and you didn't even realize yeah. it. And you're long into the battle and you feel as though failure is just in front of you. When you think about the fact that you might set prohibitions or rules for your children in order to guard them from those influences that can creep in, you might think about the fact that your children might get offended.
0: Mm-hmm.
1: You mentioned that just a moment ago. And I would rather offend my children by doing the right thing than setting them up for failure and appeasing their selfish desires. Because each of us, if we're honest, a lot of times we have selfish, unguarded desires that God wants to shape and to mold. And it's our duty as parents not to appease our children, but to please God
0: mm-hmm.
1: in the raising of our children. So while our children may think we're being hard by setting these rules and guidelines, they may think we're trying to ruin their fun. Oftentimes, when we listen to what God has written and what God has said, we'll be safe. The Bible says, train up a child in the way that they should go, and when they get old, they will not depart from it. So we're setting a foundation with the knowledge that the work that God begins in your child, he will complete it. It doesn't matter what it looks like in the midst of their journey when rebellion comes in and they want to stand up against the guidelines that you've set. Keep praying for your children. Keep trusting in the Lord that he will finish the work that he has started in them if you were planting those seeds in them when they're young. I remember an incident when I was younger with my mom. She had set a prohibition or a guideline. I was kicking a soccer ball outside of my grandparents' house, and she had told me that I was not to kick it against the house because I might break a window. But in my mind, as a child, I was thinking, well, I know how to play soccer. I'm pretty good. There's absolutely zero chance of me kicking the soccer ball and hitting a window.
0: The apple doesn't fall far from the tree.
1: Yeah, so our son is very much like this. So I cannot be too hard on him. But I remember I'm kicking it against the house. And then all of a sudden, my next kick, the ball goes up too high and straight through a glass window. I won't tell you the end of that story because I did receive a consequence, but at the end of the day, I still remember that because I remember the prohibition that my mom had given me. Now, if she had never said anything about it, I might have had a memory of me kicking a ball through a window, but I remember my mom taking time to tell me, don't do it. It's not worth it. So, what are some of the modern equivalents to the forbidden fruit? I just mentioned one of them, you know, me as a child with the soccer ball, but what are some of the modern forbidden fruits that we encounter? Because it seems as though we're living at a time when the list of devices that we have that are being developed for consumers, it's just growing exponentially. Mm-hmm. You know, we're inundated by technology that's increasingly being used to perform our daily tasks, yet with all the apparent information and functionality that technology provides, there is something very important that technology cannot replace. It can't replace physical, meaningful interaction with our loved ones. How often have we seen the depiction of the modern family sitting in the same house with an earshot of one another, but they seldomly speak verbally to one another? And if anything, you might send a quick message by your smartphone to a family member who's in the same room or a nearby room. And so many of us, if we're honest, we tend to live separate lives from our family members in the same home.
0: Mm-hmm. I remember a time I used to listen to, it was a parenting group, and I would listen to, they would have a call where they'd have devotionals each morning. And I remember my daughter would be talking to me and I would say, oh, I'd be thinking, can you be quiet? I'm trying to learn how to be a good parent. So I'm kind of missing the idea here. So often with the introduction of devices, parents allow technology and media not to only distract them, but also to raise their children. Mm-hmm. And if you thought a serpent talking from a forbidden tree was powerful, think about the flood of options that are presented to both adults and children on a daily basis. Mm-hmm. Sometimes it seems near impossible to escape the ads, the news headlines, the entertainment, and anything else that has been placed in the hands of consumers in this digital age.
1: But when you put your devices away and just listen to your spouse or your children talk, you'll quickly see how everything else gets hushed. And as the distractions are eliminated, a sacred bond is nurtured and developed. It's the same with God. When we get distracted by all of the things that life throws at us, we find it harder to hear or discern the voice of God speaking to us.
0: And then we also find ourselves distant and disconnected from the source of our joy, happiness, and contentment. But there is a quote from the book, From Heaven with Love, that says, everyone needs a personal experience in obtaining a knowledge of the will of God. We must individually hear him speaking to the heart. I love this quote. When every other voice is hushed and in quietness we wait before him, the silence of the soul makes more distinct the voice of God. Here alone can true rest be found. The soul thus refreshed will reveal a divine power that will reach men's hearts.
1: Amen. Imagine if we paused far more often than we do, just to interact with our loved ones, parents talking, and even playing with their children, spouses getting off their phones and finding their entertainment, and listening to the thoughts and feelings of one another. Our homes would become that much more of a little heaven on earth.
0: And I just want to, you know, give a little empathy to moms and dads too. You know, we get busy and sometimes it's so tempting to just sit our children in front of our TV or even listening to an audio, which we have done, so that we can just get the things done that we need to do without distraction.
1: Mm-hmm. Even with like housework, you might want to just get things done.
0: Right.
1: But at the same time, we have to realize that there's an important element that we must incorporate our children in these activities. There's actually another quote from Child Guidance that says, make the life of your children pleasant, and at the same time, teach them to be obedient and helpful, bearing small burdens as you bear larger ones. Educate them to habits of industry so that the enemy will not make a workshop of their minds. Give your children something to think of, something to do, that they may be fitted for usefulness in this life and in the future life. From their earliest years, they should be trained to carry their share of the home burdens. They should be taught that obligations are mutual. They should also be taught to work quickly and neatly. I know it's sometimes hard to get that neat part down, but teach your children to work quickly and neatly. This education will be of the greatest value to them in after years, and I would say for eternity.
0: Mm-hmm. And there's another quote that says that mothers should do their duties joyfully. Mm-hmm. And if our children see us doing it joyfully, then they would hopefully joyfully

0: the idea of spending quality time together, leisure time together, we must, even more so, covenant to spend spiritual time together. Because if we're honest, the trends that we're seeing in the church are alarming. There's actually an article that I recently saw from AdventistToday.org. It was actually a critique of some statistics that were put out by Dr. David Trim, who's the director of the Office of Archives, Statistics, and Research at the General Conference of Seventh-day Adventists. The article was talking about the neglect of family worship in the home, or the statistics on family worship. And it said that in 2013, only 36% of respondents had family worship daily. And even those who experienced it more than once a week were below 60% of the total. Moreover, one in six respondents reported that they had never had family worship. In 2018, the proportion that answered that they had never had daily worship rose to 21%. And also the proportion who reported family worship several times a week decreased. But one of the most notable points from this survey was that a number of people were asked the question whether or not they remember having morning and evening worship with one or more parents habitually. And the response was less than 50% of those people who were asked remember having habitual family worship morning or evening with one or more parents.
1: Wow.
0: And so Dr. David Trim said that the responses suggest that regular family worship is not only uncommon today, but that it hasn't been common for some considerable time. Mm. Today, Satan is doing everything he can to keep the members of the family separate and focused on everything else in the world, but each other, and most importantly, God. And this includes leisure time and spiritual time. And so we must covenant with God that we're going to spend more time with our spouses, spend more time with our children. Because when we're separate, we leave ourselves in the same position that Eve was in.
1: Mm-hmm.
0: We open ourselves to the temptations of the enemy. You know, we can sometimes become overwhelmed when we realize that temptations are coming to our families from every direction. And with that sense of overwhelm comes the temptation to give up. God doesn't want us to give up. There's hope in the midst of our dejected feelings. It says in 1 Peter 4, verse 12 and 13, it says, "Beloved, do not think it strange concerning the fiery trial which is to try you, as though some strange thing happened to you, but rejoice to the extent that you partake of Christ's sufferings, that when his glory is revealed, you may also be glad with exceeding joy." So as we behold Christ in the wilderness, resisting temptation, he did it as an example for us.
1: That's so encouraging. So this passage shows us that the glory of God can be revealed in our homes, mm-hmm. even in the midst of temptation. Mm-hmm. And according to Exodus 34, that glory includes mercy, mm-hmm. grace, goodness, truth, and forgiveness that seem hard in and of themselves. But when we trust in God, we follow his word, it becomes that much easier when we live our lives with him. So until next time, remember that past failures and pitfalls in your home life do not have to become a life sentence. We can each take steps to try to rebuild what has been broken and to redeem what has been lost. God is just waiting to make each of our homes a little heaven on earth.
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3: Judging and condemning ourselves. You understand that it's wrong to condemn other people, but did you know it's just as wrong to condemn yourself when heaven's judge has forgiven you? As a teenager, I felt like condemning myself when I heard a preacher say, "We'd better behave ourselves or we'd lose value with God." Nothing could be further from the truth. Our sinfulness doesn't make us less valuable to God. He died for all us sinners. And something else about our sins, they don't make us less lovable. Did you know this? Lovability is a quality in God's eyes, not a

quality of human character or personality. God so loved the world that he gave his only Son. By this we know love, that he laid down his life for us. Amen to that.

0: when you say it's impossible. God says all things are possible. Luke 18:27. When you say, I'm too tired, God says, I will give you rest. Matthew 11:28 to 30. When you say, nobody really loves me, God says, I love you. John 3:16 and John 3:34. When you say, I can't go on, God says, my grace is sufficient. 2 Corinthians 12:9 and Psalms 91:15. What will you say to God today? A message from your 3ABN radio family.
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2: 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Now, Barbara Caruso continues reading from Chapter 74.
3: He went a little distance from them, not so far but that they could both see and hear him, and fell prostrate upon the ground. He felt that by sin he was being separated from his Father. The gulf was so broad, so black, so deep, that his spirit shuddered before it. This agony he must not exert his divine power to escape. As man, he must suffer the consequences of man's sin. As man, he must endure the wrath of God against transgression. Christ was now standing in a different attitude from that in which he had ever stood before. His suffering can best be described in the words of the prophet, "Awake, O sword, against my shepherd, and against the man that is my fellow, saith the Lord of hosts." As a substitute and surety for sinful man, Christ was suffering under divine justice. He saw what justice meant. Hitherto he had been as an intercessor for others. Now he longed to have an intercessor for himself. As Christ felt his unity with the Father broken up, he feared that in his human nature, he would be unable to endure the coming conflict with the powers of darkness. In the wilderness of temptation, the destiny of the human race had been at stake. Christ was then conqueror. Now the tempter had come for the last fearful struggle. For this he had been preparing during the 3 years of Christ's ministry. Everything was at stake with him. If he failed here, his hope of mastery was lost. The kingdoms of the world would finally become Christ's. He himself would be overthrown and cast out. But if Christ could be overcome, the earth would become Satan's kingdom, and the human race would be forever in his power. With the issues of the conflict before him, Christ's soul was filled with dread of separation from God. Satan told him that if he became the surety for a sinful world, the separation would be eternal. He would be identified with Satan's kingdom and would nevermore be one with God. And what was to be gained by this sacrifice? How hopeless appeared the guilt and ingratitude of men. In its hardest features, Satan pressed the situation upon the Redeemer. The people who claim to be above all others in temporal and spiritual advantages have rejected you. They are seeking to destroy you, the foundation, the center and seal of the promises made to them as a peculiar people. What of your own disciples, who has listened to your instruction and has been among the foremost in church activities, will betray you. One of your most zealous followers will deny you. All will forsake you. Christ's whole being abhorred the thought that those whom he had undertaken to save, those whom he loved so much, should unite in the plots of Satan. This pierced his soul. The conflict was terrible. Its measure was the guilt of his nation, of his accusers and betrayer, the guilt of a world lying in wickedness. The sins of men weighed heavily upon Christ, and the sense of God's wrath against sin was crushing out his life. Behold him contemplating the price to be paid for the human soul. In his agony, he clings to the cold ground as if to prevent himself from being drawn farther from God. A chilling dew of night falls upon his prostrate form, but he heeds it not. From his pale lips comes the bitter cry, "Oh, my Father, if it be possible, let this cup pass from me." Yet even now he adds, "Nevertheless, not as I will, but as thou wilt." The human heart longs for sympathy in suffering. This longing Christ felt to the very depths of his being. In the supreme agony of his soul, he came to his disciples with a yearning desire to hear some words of comfort from those whom he had so often blessed and comforted and shielded in sorrow and distress. The one who had always had words of sympathy for them was now suffering superhuman agony, and he longed to know that they were praying for him and for themselves. How dark seemed the malignity of sin! Terrible was the temptation to let the human race bear the consequences of its own guilt, while he stood innocent before God. If he could only know that his disciples understood and appreciated this, he would be strengthened. Rising with painful effort, he staggered to the place where he had left his companions. But he findeth them asleep. Had he found them praying, he would have been relieved. Had they been seeking refuge in God, the satanic agents might not prevail over them. He would have been comforted by their steadfast faith. But they had not heeded the repeated warning, "Watch and pray." At first they had been much troubled to see their master, usually so calm and dignified, wrestling with a sorrow that was beyond comprehension. They had prayed as they heard the strong cries of the sufferer. They did not intend to forsake their Lord, but they seemed paralyzed by a stupor which they might have shaken off if they had continued pleading with God. But they did not realize the necessity of watchfulness and earnest prayer in order to withstand temptation. Just before he bent his footsteps to the garden, Jesus had said to the disciples, "All ye shall be offended because of me this night." They had given him the strongest assurance that they would go with him to prison and to death. The poor, self-sufficient Peter had added, "Although all shall be offended, yet will not I." But the disciples trusted to themselves. They did not look to the mighty helper as Christ had counseled them to do. Thus, when the Savior was most in need of their sympathy and prayers, they were found asleep. Even Peter was sleeping. And John, the loving disciple who had leaned upon the breast of Jesus, was asleep. Surely the love of John for his master should have kept him awake. His earnest prayers should have mingled with those of his loved Savior in the time of his supreme sorrow. The Redeemer had spent entire nights praying for his disciples, that their faith might not fail. Should Jesus now put to James and John the question he had once asked them? "Are ye able to drink of the cup that I shall drink of, and be baptized with the baptism that I am baptized with?" They would not have ventured to answer, "We are able." The disciples awakened at the voice of Jesus, but they hardly knew him. His face was so changed by anguish. Addressing Peter, Jesus said, "Simon, sleepest thou? Couldst not thou watch 1 hour? Watch ye and pray, lest ye enter into temptation. The spirit truly is ready, but the flesh is weak." The weakness of his disciples awakened the sympathy of Jesus. He feared that they would not be able to endure the test which would come upon them in his betrayal and death. He did not reprove them, but said, "Watch ye and pray, lest ye enter into temptation." Even in his great agony, he was seeking to excuse their weakness. "The spirit truly is ready," he said, "but the flesh is weak." Again the Son of God was seized with superhuman agony and fainting and exhausted, he staggered back to the place of his former struggle. His suffering was even greater than before. As the agony of soul came upon him, his sweat was as if it were great drops of blood falling down to the ground. The cypress and palm trees were the silent witnesses of his anguish. From their leafy branches dropped heavy dew upon his stricken form, as if nature wept over its author, wrestling alone with the powers of darkness. A short time before, Jesus had stood like a mighty cedar, withstanding the storm of opposition that spent its fury upon him. Stubborn wills and hearts filled with malice and subtlety had striven in vain to confuse and overpower him. He stood forth in divine majesty as the Son of God. Now he was like a reed beaten and bent by the angry storm. He had approached the consummation of his work a conqueror, having at each step gained the victory over the powers of darkness. As one already glorified, he had claimed oneness with God. In unfaltering accents, he had poured out his songs of praise. He had spoken to his disciples in words of courage and tenderness. Now had come the hour of the power of darkness. Now his voice was heard on the still evening air, not in tones of triumph, but full of human anguish. The words of the Savior were borne to the ears of the drowsy disciples. "Oh, my Father, if this cup may not pass away from me except I drink it, thy will be done." The first impulse of the disciples was to go to him. But he had bidden them tarry there, watching unto prayer. When Jesus came to them, he found them still sleeping. Again, he had felt a longing for companionship, for some words from his disciples which would bring relief and break the spell of darkness that well nigh overpowered him. But their eyes were heavy, neither wist they what to answer him. His presence aroused them. They saw his face marked with the bloody sweat of agony, and they were filled with fear. His anguish of mind they could not understand. His visage was so marred more than any man, and his form more than the sons of men. Turning away, Jesus sought again his retreat and fell prostrate, overcome by the horror of a great darkness. The humanity of the Son of God trembled in that trying hour. He prayed not now for his disciples, that their faith might not fail, but for his own tempted, agonized soul. The awful moment had come, that moment which was to decide the destiny of the world. The fate of humanity trembled in the balance. Christ might even now refuse to drink the cup apportioned to guilty man. It was not yet too late. He might wipe the bloody sweat from his brow and leave man to perish in his iniquity. He might say, "Let the transgressor receive the penalty of his sin, and I will go back to my Father." Will the Son of God drink the bitter cup of humiliation and agony? Will the innocent suffer the consequences of the curse of sin to save the guilty? The words fall tremblingly from the pale lips of Jesus. "Oh, my Father, if this cup may not pass away from me except I drink it, thy will be done." Three times has he uttered that prayer. Three times his humanity shrunk from the last crowning sacrifice. But now the history of the human race comes up before the world's Redeemer. He sees that the transgressors of the law, if left to themselves, must perish. He sees the helplessness of man. He sees the power of sin. The woes and lamentations of a doomed world rise before him. He beholds its impending fate, and his decision is made. He will save man at any cost to himself. He accepts his baptism of blood, that through him perishing millions may gain everlasting life. He has left the courts of heaven, where all is purity, happiness, and glory, to save the one lost sheep, the one world that has fallen by transgression. And he will not turn from his mission. He will become the propitiation of a race that has willed to sin. His prayer now breathes only submission. If this cup may not pass away from me except I drink it, thy will be done. Having made the decision, he fell dying to the ground from which he had partially risen. Where now were his disciples to place their hands tenderly beneath the head of their fainting master and bathe that brow, marred indeed more than the sons of men? The Savior trod the winepress alone, and of the people there was none with him. But God suffered with his Son. Angels beheld the Savior's agony. They saw their Lord enclosed by legions of satanic forces, his nature weighed down with a shuddering, mysterious dread. There was silence in heaven. No harp was touched. Could mortals have viewed the amazement of the angelic host as in silent grief they watched the Father separating his beams of light, love, and glory from his beloved Son, they would better understand how offensive in his sight is sin. The world's unfallen and the heavenly angels had watched with intense interest as the conflict drew to its close. Satan and his confederacy of evil, the legions of apostasy, watched intently this great crisis in the work of redemption. The powers of good and evil waited to see what answer would come to Christ's thrice repeated prayer. Angels had longed to bring relief to the divine sufferer, but this might not be. No way of escape was found for the Son of God. In this awful crisis, when everything was at stake, when the mysterious cup trembled in the hand of the sufferer, the heavens opened. A light shone forth amid the stormy darkness of the crisis hour, and the mighty angel who stands in God's presence, occupying the position from which Satan fell, came to the side of Christ. The angel came not to take the cup from Christ's hand, but to strengthen him to drink it with the assurance of the Father's love. He came to give power to the divine human suppliant. He pointed him to the open heavens, telling him of the souls that would be saved as a result of his sufferings. He assured him that his Father is greater and more powerful than Satan, that his death would result in the utter discomfiture of Satan, and that the kingdom of this world would be given to the saints of the Most High. He told him that he would see if the travail of his soul and be satisfied, for he would see a multitude of the human race saved, eternally saved. Christ's agony did not cease, but his depression and discouragement left him. The storm had in no ways abated, but he who was its object was strengthened to meet its fury. He came forth calm and serene. A heavenly peace rested upon his blood-stained face. He had borne that which no human being could ever bear, for he had tasted the sufferings of death for every man. The sleeping disciples had been suddenly awakened by the light surrounding the Savior. They saw the angel bending over their prostrate master. They saw him lift the Savior's head upon his bosom and point toward heaven. They heard his voice, like sweetest music, speaking words of comfort and hope. The disciples recalled the scene upon the Mount of Transfiguration. They remembered the glory that in the temple had encircled Jesus and the voice of God that spoke from the cloud. Now that same glory was again revealed, and they had no further fear for their master. He was under the care of God. A mighty angel had been sent to protect him. Again the disciples in their weariness yield to the strange stupor that overpowers them. Again Jesus finds them sleeping. Looking sorrowfully upon them, he says, "Sleep on now, and take your rest. Behold, the hour is at hand, and the Son of Man is betrayed into the hands of sinners." Even as he spoke these words, he heard the footsteps of the mob in search of him, and said, "Rise, let us be going. Behold, he is at hand that doth betray me." No traces of his recent agony were visible as Jesus stepped forth to meet his betrayer. Standing in advance of his disciples, he said, "Whom seek ye?" They answered, "Jesus of Nazareth." Jesus replied, "I am he." As these words were spoken, the angel who had lately ministered to Jesus moved between him and the mob. A divine light illuminated the Savior's face, and a dove-like form overshadowed him. In the presence of this divine glory, the murderous throng could not stand for a moment. They staggered back. Priests, elders, soldiers, and even Judas fell as dead men to the ground. The angel withdrew, and the light faded away. Jesus had opportunity to escape, but he remained calm and self-possessed. As one glorified, he stood in the midst of that hardened band, now prostrate and helpless at his feet. The disciples looked on, silent with wonder and awe. But quickly the scene changed. The mob started up. The Roman soldiers, the priests and Judas, gathered about Christ. They seemed ashamed of their weakness and fearful that he would yet escape. Again, the question was asked by the Redeemer, "Whom seek ye?" They had had evidence that he who stood before them was the Son of God, but they would not be convinced. To the question, "Whom seek ye?" again, they answered, "Jesus of Nazareth." The Savior then said, "I have told you that I am he. If therefore ye seek me, let these go their way," pointing to the disciples. He knew how weak was their faith, and he sought to shield them from temptation and trial. For them he was ready to sacrifice himself. Judas, the betrayer, did not forget the part he was to act. When the mob entered the garden, he had led the way, closely followed by the high priest. To the pursuers of Jesus he had given a sign, saying, "Whomsoever I shall kiss, that same is he. Hold him fast." Now he pretends to have no part with them. Coming close to Jesus, he takes his hand as a familiar friend. With the words, "Hail, Master," he kisses him repeatedly and appears to weep as if in sympathy with him in his peril. Jesus said to him, "Friend, wherefore art thou come?" His voice trembled with sorrow as he added, "Judas, betrayest thou the Son of Man with a kiss?" This appeal should have aroused the conscience of the betrayer and touched his stubborn heart. But honor, fidelity, and human tenderness had forsaken him. He stood bold and defiant, showing no disposition to relent. He had given himself up to Satan, and he had no power to resist him. Jesus did not refuse the traitor's kiss. The mob grew bold as they saw Judas touch the person of him who had so recently been glorified before their eyes. They now laid hold of Jesus and proceeded to bind those precious hands that had ever been employed in doing good. The disciples had thought that their master would not suffer himself to be taken. For the same power that had caused the mob to fall as dead men could keep them helpless until Jesus and his companions should escape. They were disappointed and indignant as they saw the cords brought forward to bind the hands of him whom they loved. Peter, in his anger, rashly drew his sword and tried to defend his master, but he only cut off an ear of the high priest's servant. When Jesus saw what was done, he released his hands, though held firmly by the Roman soldiers, and saying, "Suffer ye thus far," he touched the wounded ear and it was instantly made whole. He then said to Peter, "Put up again thy sword into his place, for all they that take the sword shall perish with the sword. Thinkest thou that I cannot now pray to my Father, and he shall presently give me more than 12 legions of angels? A legion in place of each one of the disciples. Oh, why," the disciples thought, "does he not save himself and us?" Answering their unspoken thought, he added, "But how then shall the scriptures be fulfilled, that thus it must be? The cup which my Father hath given me, shall I not drink it?" The official dignity of the Jewish leaders had not prevented them from joining in the pursuit of Jesus. His arrest was too important a matter to be trusted to subordinates. The wily priests and elders had joined the temple police and the rabble in following Judas to Gethsemane. What a company for those dignitaries to unite with! A mob that was eager for excitement and armed with all kinds of implements, as if in pursuit of a wild beast. Turning to the priests and elders, Christ fixed upon them his searching glance. The words he spoke they would never forget as long as life should last. They were as the sharp arrows of the Almighty. With dignity he said, "You come out against me with swords and staves as you would against a thief or a robber. Day by day I sat teaching in the temple. You had every opportunity of laying hands upon me, and you did nothing. The night is better suited to your work. This is your hour and the power of darkness." The disciples were terrified as they saw Jesus permit himself to be taken and bound. They were offended that he should suffer this humiliation to himself and them. They could not understand his conduct, and they blamed him for submitting to the mob. In their indignation and fear, Peter proposed that they save themselves. Following this suggestion, they all forsook him and fled. But Christ had foretold this desertion. "Behold," he had said, "the hour cometh, yea, is now come, that ye shall be scattered, every man to his own, and shall leave me alone. And yet I am not alone, because the Father is with me." Chapter 75. Before Annas and the Court of Caiaphas. This chapter is based on Matthew chapter 26, verses 57 through 75. Matthew chapter 27, verse 1. Mark chapter 14, verses 53 through 72. Mark chapter 15, verse 1, Luke chapter 22, verses 54 through 71, and John chapter 18, verses 13 through 27. Over the brook Kidron, past gardens and olive groves, and through the hushed streets of the sleeping city, they hurried Jesus. It was past midnight, and the cries of the hooting mob that followed him broke sharply upon the still air. The Savior was bound and closely guarded, and he moved painfully. But in eager haste, his captors made their way with him to the palace of Annas, the ex-high priest. Annas was the head of the officiating priestly family, and in deference to his age, he was recognized by the people as high priest. His counsel was sought and carried out as the voice of God. He must first see Jesus a captive to priestly power. He must be present at the examination of the prisoner, for fear that the less experienced Caiaphas might fail of securing the object of which they were working.
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4: What do you think of when you hear the word encouragement? Most people think it makes people feel better, that it lifts them up for a while to help them through their day. Webster's Dictionary defines encouragement as something that inspires hope or confidence. That sounds like more than just a little bit of feeling good, doesn't it? Jesus commanded us to love our brothers and sisters in Christ. This love is the ultimate encouragement. In John 13, verse 34, Jesus said, "A new commandment I give you, love one another. As I have loved you, so you must love one another. By this, all men will know that you are my disciples, if you love one another." Through this love, we can inspire hope and confidence in others. And that love affects those who don't know Christ. They're attracted by the love and the encouragement we show to others. Friends, Jesus knew we need encouragement, so give it to everyone you meet today.
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Hello, I'm Greg Evans, and welcome to another program in our Nature's Lesson Book series. Recently, my family and I returned home from a holiday, and while we were away, we noticed that others had actually moved into our own home. Now, they weren't squatters, people who occupy your home when you're away and then claim it for their own. They weren't, in fact, even people. They were ants. Can you believe that? Ants had actually taken over our home, or at least they had taken over our downstairs bathroom. It seemed as though they were after water, and I don't know why they came into our downstairs bathroom, because it had actually been raining outside, and it was raining when we returned home. They could have gone outside and had all the water they want. But no, they seemed to think that the water in our basin, in our downstairs bathroom, in fact, was better. And there were hundreds of them, going about busily their duty, I suppose, of getting that water. Now, I thought for a little while, how am I going to get rid of these ants? Could I give them as much water as they wanted and flush them, in fact, down the sinkhole? Or I could squash them, or perhaps I could spray them with some insecticide. But then I paused for a moment, and I recalled the words of ancient King Solomon, who said, "Go to the ant." He wrote that in one of his many proverbs. And he wrote, "Go to the ant," and a number of other things. Today, I would like to look at that proverb. It's actually Proverbs chapter 6. And I'd like to see, in fact, why he said that and what we can learn from the ant. So allow me to read to you Proverbs chapter 6, and we'll look at verse 6, where he actually starts this quote that I've already mentioned. He says, "Go to the ant, you sluggard, consider her ways, and be wise." Now, there's several points that I want to bring to your attention just in this one verse alone, and then we'll go on and we'll look at some following verses as well. There's three points that I want to make as a result of just reading that very first sentence, "Go to the ant, you sluggard." The first thing is that Solomon is addressing sluggards. Now, what does he mean by a sluggard? What, in fact, is a sluggard? Because, see, it's not a word that we use very much today in our language, is it? Sluggard. We don't use that too much. We might talk about slugs, but not so much sluggard. If you go to a dictionary, you'll see that sluggard really means a lazy, an idle person, someone who puts things off, someone who just lays about. That, according to one dictionary definition, is a sluggard. Now, let me ask you, and be honest here, have you ever known a sluggard? Ever known a sluggard? Have you ever been a sluggard? That's a little more personal, isn't it? Have you ever acted sluggishly? Be honest, have you ever put things off? Have you ever procrastinated? And I think, in all fairness, at some stage in our life, if we've lived long enough, at some stage in our life, we'd all agree that we've acted a little sluggishly. We've been a little slow on the uptake of doing things that we really knew were our duties. So, friends, in this respect, what we're about to read is very real for every one of us at some stage in our life. It's very relevant, as are many of the Proverbs. That's the first point I'd like to mention. Whilst we may not be sluggards every day of our life, at some point in our life, these words are very relevant to us. That's the first point I'd like to mention. The second point relates to the very first word and the last punctuation point in that first sentence. Now, I'm reading from the New King James Version of the Bible today. And in it, it says, "Go to the ant, you sluggard!" exclamation mark. Now, that exclamation mark is very well placed there, because what Solomon is saying, of course, under the inspiration of God, what he's saying is an imperative. It's an inspired imperative. He wants us to go to the ant. It's a command. It's a directive. Go to the ant! Exclamation mark. And then we might say, well, why? And that's the third point I'd like to make. The third point we can see here really relates to the fact that he's sending us to the ant. He's sending us to nature. Solomon is saying, go into nature. Why? To observe and to learn from nature. Now, friends, many of you have seen some of Nature's Lesson Book before, and you know that's the aim, that's the objective of what we're about to do. It has been in previous programs, it is in this, and it will be in the future programs of Nature's Lesson Book. We go to nature to observe nature and to learn some of the truths that we find in God's Word,
but that are illustrated and exemplified in nature. Today, we're going to that small creature, the little ant, under the command of King Solomon to see, in fact, what we can learn. So let's, in fact, see what we can learn from the ant. I noticed when I saw the ant, I noticed a number of things that impressed me, that's for sure. First of all, the ant is committed to a mission. These little ants on the basin of our bathroom were marching along there, committed to finding that water and doing something with that water. They were also very orderly and organized. They marched single file down the basin and into the plug hole and down the pipe a little to where the water level lay. Not only were they organized and committed and orderly, but they were also communicative. They were cooperative. As they passed each other, some were going down into the water, others were coming up. As they did that, they paused for a moment and seemed to relay some sort of information or something to each other. So they communicated with each other. That's a very important point as well. So there's several points, and you can see them on the screen, that any one of these points is most important. They were tireless. They were persistent. They were hardworking. They were strong. They were united in purpose. Matter of fact, some scientists call the nest of ants, the colony of ants, a superorganism. They call it a superorganism because they are so united in purpose. Now, any one of these attributes that I noticed just from the ants in the basin of my bathroom is something to which we should aspire. Any one of them is an admirable characteristic. But let's look a little closer, specifically at the proverb that we're reading here today. If I said to you, go to the ant, what might your next question be? Well, I think it could be, well, why do you want me to go to the ant? And you know, friends, Solomon has anticipated that question. Solomon seems as though he knows that very question that we're going to ask. And he gives us the answer. He gives us a couple of reasons, at least, in the latter part of verse 6. He says, go to the ant, you sluggard. And then he says, gives us two reasons. One, to consider her ways. And then, to be wise. So he gives us a couple of reasons to go to the ant. First, to consider her ways. And then to be wise, the second reason, to be wise. But those two reasons in themselves suggest other questions, do they not? We might ask, well, what are the ways that I can observe from the ant? And another question might be, well, what is the wisdom that I can learn from the ant? Because Solomon said, go to the ant, consider her ways, and be wise. So what are the ways of the ant that I can observe? What is the wisdom of the ant that I can learn? And Solomon gives us the very answers to those questions. He answers the first question that we might ask here, what are the ways, in verses 7 and 8. Let me read them for you. The ant, which having no captain or leader, overseer or ruler, provides her supplies in the summer and gathers food in the harvest. So here we see one of the answers to the questions that we may have asked him. It seems here that the ant cannot be called a sluggard. Well, we know an ant is an ant. It's certainly not a slug, is it? But it doesn't even act sluggishly according to the words here that King Solomon is talking to us about. There's not a life of only rest and relaxation for the ant. It's not all fun and entertainment for the ant. When the provider provides important provisions for the ant is collecting those. And Solomon says here, in the summer, it gathers things that has been provided for it so that it has things for the winter and perhaps for leaner times. So the ant certainly isn't a sluggard. It is a worker. It certainly isn't lazy. It gets ready for the future. The ant utilizes what is provided for her. Now we might pause here for a moment and just ask, who in fact does provide for the ant? Who in fact does care for the ant? Because see, if we just look at verse 7 again, it says here, the ant has no leader or captain, has no overseer, has no ruler.
So if the ant has no earthly leader or overseer or ruler, who provides for the ant and for everything else that lives, in fact? And the answer, of course, is God. So from where does the ant get her direction of life, her guidance from? And the answer is from the divine imprint in her being, placed therein by her Creator. Listen carefully and let me say that again because it's most important. The ant, the lowly little ant, gets its guidance, its direction, its plan, its knowledge of what to do in the future from the divine imprint in her very being, placed therein by the Creator. Now, friend, we could ask the same question. Do we have something similar in ourselves? Do we have such a divine imprint in our being that defines us and guides us, that gives us direction, that gives us a desire to prepare for the future? And the answer is emphatically and categorically yes. It's called the divine image. It's God's image in us. It causes us to seek a higher power. It defines who we are and what we do. It gives us our desire to be like Jesus, to follow his will, and to accept his provisions. It causes us to love. It defines us physically. It defines us mentally and spiritually and socially and psychologically. It's that divine image, God's image in us. We were all created in his image. And so within us somewhere is this divine imprint in our very being that God placed there. And we need to accept this and his very provisions for us. Now, we could ask ourselves for a moment, what in fact are the provisions that God has given to us, that God has provided for us? Well, I suppose in three broad categories, we can see that God has provided for us physically, he's provided for us mentally, and he's provided for us spiritually. He's provided for us physically in his fact that he causes our very heart to beat. He provides the food and the water and the shelter that we need. He gives us the time that we need to do things. He provides for us mentally as well. He gives us the intellect, the social skills. He gives us the talents. He gives us the treasures as well of life. You know, I was very interested to read a statistic that a scientist by the name of Schultz had discovered, and he estimates that the total dry weight of ants is 15 to 25% of all terrestrial or all land animals. Now, that's a lot of weight of ants in the world. Let me say that again. The total dry weight of ants in the world makes up 15 to 25% of the weight of all the dry weight of animals. Now, that's Schultz's discovery or his findings. And it causes me, well, it caused me at least to think, well, if the Lord can bless ants so much to make them so abundant and yet they're one of the smallest creatures, certainly he would do that for us, would he not? He looks after the very sparrows and the lilies of the field. Do you think that he would look after and provide and care for us? I have no doubt about that, friend. He loves us and cares for us so much. I have no doubt about that. The other way that he blesses us is spiritually. He's given us his grace, the power of his grace. He's given us forgiveness and joy and peace and freedom from guilt. He's given us the freedom from the power and the penalty and the very presence of sin. And then God says, be wise how you respond to this offer. Be like the ant and be wise. And so we might say, well, what is the wisdom of the ant that I should learn? And the answer here we find in verses 9 and 10. It's an inferred answer with some rhetorical questions. In verse 9 and 10 it says, how long will you slumber, O sluggard?
And then another question, when will you rise from your sleep? A little sleep, a little slumber, a little holding of the hands to sleep. These are somewhat rhetorical questions. And Solomon, addressing sluggards, says, how long are you going to do these things? The ant doesn't do these things. The ant is found busily doing its business. But you as a sluggard are sleeping, are wasting time. And it's as though Solomon is making the point, do something now. Take charge of your life and do something now and do what is right. So it's as though he's inferring in these questions, these somewhat rhetorical questions, that take charge of your life, do something, and do what is right. A few years ago, I attended a lecture. It's a series of business lectures. This one was given by Norman Schwarzkopf. And Norman Schwarzkopf gave to us a couple of rules that he followed in his life, a couple of important principles. And he called the first one rule number 13. Now, it didn't seem as though he had 12 rules which preceded rule number 13. I'm not sure why he started at rule number 13. But it seemed as though he had rule number 13 and rule number 14. Rule number 13 was take charge of your life now. Do something. It was take charge and do something now. That was rule number 13. And when you followed rule number 13 and did rule number 14, it was do the right thing. So rule number 13, take charge now. Rule number 14, according to Norman Schwarzkopf, do the right thing. Very good advice. And it's really what we learn by looking at the ant. We're doing something now, or the ant is doing something now. Take charge now and do what is right. How do we as people know what is right? This book is our guideline. This is the principle by which we should live. And the many truths that we find in God's word help us to understand to take charge of our life now and do what is right. What is right? God's truth is what is right. And we can see that from the ant itself, to do what is right. Take charge. Specifically, in response to God's provision of our physical and mental needs, we need to utilize all God's provision and to his glory. Specifically with respect to our spiritual needs which the Lord has provided, we need to accept the power of his grace to give us that release from guilt and shame, to redeem us, to rescue us from this sin-sick world, to claim the promises that come as a result of doing that. That's how we take charge of our life now. That's how we do the right thing. Let me ask you, are you doing this, friends? Have you accepted the grace that God bestows upon you? You see, there are consequences for not doing so. There are consequences for not taking charge of your life now and doing the right thing. And we can read about these in verse 11. Let me read to you. It says, so shall your poverty come on you like a prowler, and your need like an armed man. In other words, if we don't claim the provisions that God has given us, both physically and spiritually, if we neglect his grace, if we don't follow his faithful principles, then we're going to experience poverty and need. Now, it's not just talking about financial poverty. It includes that. But it's not just talking about financial poverty. It's also talking about maybe we're poor in health. We're poor in our social skills, possibly. But we'll have need. We'll have need that we, in and of ourselves, in fact, cannot fulfill. We'll always want. We'll always need. But if we follow the ways of the Lord, if we learn from the example of the little ant, we're not going to have these problems. Friends, if you're experiencing poverty in any form or need, take charge of your life now. Do what is right. Because see, Jesus is coming soon, and we need to be prepared. Just like the ant prepares for the winter or other leaner times in her life,
Jesus is coming soon. Let's prepare for that. Judgment as we speak is upon us now. We need to accept his grace, because it's only through his grace and claiming the righteousness of Jesus that we're going to make it through that judgment and go home with Jesus in heaven. Now is the time to accept what Jesus has done for us. Salvation can only be a heartbeat away. Don't let it be an eternity away. Now is the time to take charge of your life. If I flip over to 2 Corinthians chapter 6 and just read one verse about timing. St. Paul writes in 2 Corinthians chapter 6 and verse 2, he says, "For God says, in an acceptable time I have heard you, and in the day of salvation I have helped you." There's two verbs there which start with H. God, Paul says, has heard you. In your need, in your poverty, God has heard you. And then it goes on to say, he has helped you. Now, some might question that. But if God's word says that he has heard us and he has helped us, I believe it, friend, do you? God heard what your need would be before you were even born. Before you were a twinkle in your mother's eye, God heard you and he helped you. In one way, he did that when he sent his son to earth 2,000 years ago nearly, and he died on the cross. He lived a perfect life for us. He paid the penalty of our sin. That's how God heard us. That's how God helped us even before we were born. If he did that before we were born, do you think he's going to do that after? And the answer, of course, is yes. Paul then goes on to say, "Behold, now is the accepted time. Behold, now is the day of salvation." You see, some might say, well, when has God heard us? Will he continue to hear us? Is he hearing us now? If I only knew that, I would accept him. Paul says, now is the acceptable time. Now is the day of salvation. Folks, there's no time like the present to accept Jesus Christ as your Lord and Savior. Take charge of your life now. Do what is right. Learn from the humble, lowly ant. And I believe that's one of the reasons the Lord has put so many things about us in our world. So many things in the world of nature that we can go and observe and learn and look at the lessons. He's done that because he wants us not only to read about it in his word, but he wants us to see living examples of it. And I'm sure that we would tend to think that we have far more wisdom and far more intelligence than a lowly ant. Nevertheless, he's put that there so we can observe that. You know, the ant has been very helpful to human beings for thousands of years. The ant sometimes, in

certainly have provided a lot of benefit to humankind over the years, but could I suggest to you perhaps the greatest benefit that ants are to humankind is in its spiritual lessons that a little ant, just even one, can give to us. Let's learn those spiritual lessons. Next time you see even one ant, will you spray it with some insecticide like I was tempted to do? Or will you take the time to observe that it's getting ready for the future? Next time you see a little ant, will you be tempted to flush it down the sink or wash it away? Or will you take the time to observe that it's taking charge of its life? Next time you see a little ant, will you step on it and squash it? Or will you notice that it's accepted and utilizing the very gifts that God has given it? Friends, as we close this segment of Nature's Lesson Book, the important message that we see not only in God's Word, but we see in the illustration of the life of an ant, is that we need to take charge of our lives now and do what is right. Go to the ant, the proverb says, and consider her ways and be wise. We should accept God's provisions of grace and mercy and kindness and love and peace and patience. You know which of those attributes you need the most. You know where your poverty is, where your need is. That can be rectified, friend. Your life can be changed in an instant when you follow what God has written for us here. When you take charge of your life right now. And most importantly, you can be assured by taking charge and doing what God has wanted you to do for many, many years that you can be prepared for the future. You'll have a better future now and in the hereafter. Let's pray. Our loving Father, we thank you for your word. We thank you for the illustration of the small ant. We pray, dear Lord, that we'll learn from both and we'll apply those truths to our life. In Jesus' name, amen. The other day, my wife and daughter were taking a walk not far from our home, but it was interrupted by a swarm of bees that had located this tree. And they had proceeded to try and make their home in this tree. This is an eucalyptus tree. It is native to Australia, and in its branches is a hollow that seemed to be the right size, the right position, and the right environment for this swarm of bees to claim as their new home and develop their hive. And if you look up into its branches, you can actually see the hollow in which they made their hive. When my wife came home and told me about her bee adventure, I was really excited because I'm keen and I'm fascinated and I'm intrigued by the bee. In fact, I've always had this fascination since I was a young boy. I had a friend who was a beekeeper, and he used to tell me many things about bees and beehives and beekeeping and some astounding facts about the honeybee. Let me tell you some of the astounding facts which I've read over the years. For example, at the peak of a honey-gathering season, a strong, healthy hive might have as many as 50,000 bees living therein. A bee's wings can stroke at 11,000 times per minute. And that's what gives the buzz of the bee that you hear when you're close to a bee. The average worker bee makes only about 1/12 of a teaspoon of honey in its entire life, but the entire bee colony can produce 45 kilos of honey in a year. To produce this amount of honey, or actually 1 kilo of honey, a bee or the hive must visit over 2 million flowers to make 1 kilo. That's about 160,000 kilometers that the bees must travel to produce that kilo.
Honey is one of the oldest foods known. In fact, it was found in King Tutankhamun's tomb, and it was still edible.

0: Because you see, honey never deteriorates, it never spoils. In ancient cultures, honey was a source of health, a sign of purity, and a symbol of strength. As I've grown older, my interest in bees has not waned. If anything, it actually has increased. I was very interested to read an article recently which said that many cultures had used bees as a model of their society. In fact, political theorists throughout history have done just that. One observer wrote these words: "This image of bees as a model for human society occurs in Aristotle and Plato, in Virgil and Seneca, in Erasmus and Shakespeare, in Marx and Tolstoy." Today, I would like to investigate this remarkable concept of the honeybee as a model for human society and see how what we observe in nature actually illustrates what we read in the Bible. My name is Greg Evans, and I'm pleased to be able to present to you another chapter in Nature's Lesson Book.
1: There are several ways that a hive of bees make a good model for human society, and today we will discuss three of them. The first is social unity, the second is discipline, the third is common purpose.
0: Let's look at social unity first. Scientists have noted that the honeybee has an incredibly complex social behaviour. Honeybees have internal cohesion and success in dealing with the many challenges posed by social life, including those related to communication, ageing, social dysfunction, and even infectious disease. When you come to think of it, they must have, mustn't they? They must have good social cohesion and unity because tens of thousands of them are living so close together in such a confined space. If they didn't have such great social unity, then they would get in each other's way. There would be certain jobs which are duplicated. Some tasks would be neglected. They might argue and they might even fight with each other. Yet if you observe a hive, it certainly seems that the overriding atmosphere is one of social unity and internal cohesion. Now, this is not to say that all is well, that there are no challenges at all in the social environment of the hive. For example, we read a little bit earlier that hives can be threatened by challenges related to communication, aging, social dysfunction, and infectious disease. But if you think about it, aren't these the very challenges that affect human societies? Aren't these the very challenges that we need to overcome in our societies today in the 21st century? In our major cities, our large cities, they're becoming more and more densely populated. Governments are even encouraging high-density housing, high-density residential housing. And that means we are packed in. We're living closer together like never before. So wouldn't you think that we would communicate more with our neighbours if we're living closer together? But this, sadly, is not always the case. Many people don't even know their neighbours' names. Unfortunately, communication is lacking. Just think about it. Do you know your next door neighbour's name? Do you ever talk with them? Do you listen to them? Even in our family situation, listening and communication seems to be lacking. The bee, on the other hand, has an extraordinary ability to communicate. Aside from humans, the highly social bees are the only animals that use sophisticated symbolic communication. Honeybees can communicate the direction and distance to a good food source by using sounds and dances inside the nest. In fact, bees have several types of dances that they perform on the honeycomb that help communicate information to the rest of the hive. There's two main ones, and they are the round dance and the waggle dance. If a food source is within about 100 metres of the hive, the bee will do a round dance where it goes around in a circle, as the name would suggest. But if the food source is further than 100 metres, the bee will then do a waggle dance. And simply speaking, it's like a figure of eight. The bee will dance in one direction first, and then a straight line, and waggle the abdomen in that straight line, and then go around in the other direction, so it looks like a figure of eight. And that tells the other bees the direction and the distance to that food source. Honeybees even exhibit social unity in decision making, and this is something rather amazing. When a hive becomes overcrowded, half of the bees and the queen swarm to a temporary location. And as they do that, several hundred scouts will go to other locations to try and assess which is the best location for the permanent new home. In fact, scientists at Cornell University have documented a decision-making process that they use in order to narrow down the options of where to relocate the new hive until a quorum develops. Simply speaking, the location that has the greatest support by the most bees is the chosen location for that new hive. So we can see that there is a definite characteristic of social unity in the beehive. This is something that we can certainly learn from the bee. New Testament Apostle St. Paul encouraged people in the Greek city of Corinth to develop a social unity, to be more cohesive. Corinth had similar social and civil problems to those that we face today in the 21st century. So Paul wrote several letters to them to encourage unity. We can read about one of these exhortations to the people in Corinth in 1 Corinthians chapter 1 and verse 10. Let me read that to you. 1 Corinthians chapter 1 and verse 10. Here, Paul, writing to the Christians at Corinth, but no doubt other people would have read it as well, says, "Now I plead with you, brethren, by the name of our Lord Jesus Christ, that you all speak the same thing, and that there be no divisions among you, but that you be perfectly joined together in the same mind and in the same judgment." Basically speaking, Paul is urging them to be united in what they think, to be united in what they do. That doesn't mean that there could be no diversity of thought or deed, but it was to be harmonious. That was for sure.
1: How were they, and are we, to achieve social unity? The second and third characteristics of the beehive that we will look at will help us to see how social unity is achieved.
0: Discipline is one factor that contributes to social unity. Within each colony, there is a queen, there are worker bees, and there are drones. Each bee has a responsibility. Each bee is disciplined to carry out that responsibility and on time. Again, this takes discipline. The queen's job is basically to lay eggs, and she can lay up to 3,000 eggs in a day. The drone's job is to mate with the queen. That's about all the drones do. Drones are the male members of the hive. Just about everything else is done by the female bee, the worker bees. And the worker bees do many things. In the first 3 weeks of her life, the adult worker bee will feed the larvae, they'll clean the hive, build some wax cells, and they'll make honey as well. Each bee seems to be guided by an inner clock, and at a certain time of its life, it will do certain things. There is discipline there. There is order there. For the second half of the worker bee's life, she works outside of the hive. If the air outside is hot, then she'll stand at the entrance and beat her wings. Remember, we mentioned that the wings beat around about 11,000 beats per minute. That's about 183 beats per second. The next job that the worker bee might do is guard the entrance of the hive, because there can be intruders that come to the hive, bees from other hives, and they can tell each other by their scent. And the final role of the worker bee is that of the forager, flying through fields, gardens and orchards, gathering nectar and pollen and water and other supplies. The forager makes about 10 trips a day, each lasting about an hour. She leaves at sunrise and returns from her last trip around about sunset. So by looking at the example of the roles and the functions of bees, we see that they are certainly disciplined. They pay close attention to time and to detail. For instance, the queen doesn't say, "I'm tired of laying eggs today. I think I'll stay in my room all day." And the worker bee doesn't say, "I want to be like the drone. Don't do anything except mate with the queen." Bees are disciplined to carry out their role. However, in our society, the concept of discipline, the concept of living an orderly state of life as God had ordained it, has by and large seemed to be put on the back burner, seemed to be set aside. And what has taken its place has been this mentality that anything goes. More and more, it seems that we do what we feel like doing, not necessarily what is right. If it feels good, do it. That is often the motto of modern society. Yet the model of the bee colony suggests that discipline, in fact, is a good thing. And you know, the Bible suggests the same thing. 1 Corinthians chapter 14 and verse 40 commends this concept of discipline and order.
1: 1 Corinthians chapter 14 verse 40 reads, "Let all things be done decently and in order."
0: That is, we are to conduct our lives according to the standards that have been set for us. We are to do the right thing in the right way at the right time, then things will be all right. We are to be disciplined. In fact, the word discipline and the word disciple are actually related. So if we are Christians, we ought to be disciplined as well. But how do we know what is decent and in order? Well, God tells us, not only in his word here, but in what we see in nature about us, we see these lessons, and today it's the lesson from the bee. We see discipline all around us.
1: The third characteristic of a bee colony that we are going to look at is common purpose.
0: All bees in a colony have a common purpose, a shared objective in life. A shared objective also encourages social unity. So the bee has social unity on account of the fact that it is disciplined and that it has a common purpose. In a bee colony, nearly everything is done for the queen. She is fed and cared for by worker bees. She is fertilized by the drones. But the workers, they serve her in order to maintain and sustain life in the future. In fact, they would die for the queen. Again, we can turn to the scriptures and we can read in 1 Corinthians chapter 10 and verse 31 what our common purpose should be in life.
1: 1 Corinthians chapter 10 verse 31. "Therefore, whether you eat or drink or whatever you do, do all to the glory of God."
0: Now that is written in simple language, and it is meant to be understood just as plainly as it is written. In the overall scheme of things, whatever we do should be done to the praise and the glory and the thanksgiving of God, who is our King of Kings, as the Queen seems to be the central focus of the hive. Jesus Christ should be our central focus. Why? Because he created us. Why? Because he died for us, to set us free from the consequences of our sin. Why? because Jesus is the provider of that abundant and eternal life. Folks, if you believe in Jesus, if you believe in what he has done for you, then that abundant life, that eternal life awaits you. That, in fact, is your reward. You could say that the bees are rewarded for their service to their queen. They have sweet honey, which they can enjoy in the present, and the colony has life in the future. We too are rewarded for believing in Jesus. We are rewarded for serving him, the King of Kings. And we can read a little about this reward, our future reward especially, in Revelation chapter 21 and the first 6 verses. Let me read these good words to you, these very comforting and encouraging words. St. John is writing here, and he's writing according to a vision that he sees. And he writes, "Now I saw a new heaven and a new earth, for the first heaven and the first earth had passed away. Also, there was no more sea. Then I, John, saw the holy city, New Jerusalem, coming down out of heaven from God, prepared as a bride adorned for her husband. And I heard a loud voice from heaven saying, 'Behold, the tabernacle of God is with men, and he will dwell with them, and they shall be his people. God himself will be with them and be their God. And God will wipe away every tear from their eyes. There shall be no more death, nor sorrow, nor crying. There shall be no more pain, for the former things have passed away.' Then he who sat on the throne said, 'Behold, I make all things new.' And he said to me, 'Write, for these words are true and faithful.' And he said to me, 'It is done. I am the Alpha and the Omega, the beginning and the end. I will give of the fountain of the water of life freely to him who thirsts.'" There we see just a little glimpse of what awaits us in the future. There we see a picture of heaven. And I encourage you today to read the rest of Revelation chapter 21, because it goes on further to describe that beautiful city, the New Jerusalem. But there we see there'll be no more crying, no more sorrow, no more death. Most of us have been touched by those things at some stages in our life, particularly if we're on in years. But there'll be none of that in heaven. We can see that there's been a great place being prepared for us as we speak. That is part of our reward, that eternal life. Folks, that passage talks about part of the reward for having our common goal, our common purpose, that objective to serve Jesus Christ, to follow his will. And it's certainly something that we can all look forward to. Why not join us in our common goal to honour and to praise and to give thanks to God and be heavenward bound? Scientists are very much aware of the value and importance that the little honeybee plays in our lives. And it's for this reason that the little honeybee is the first of any agricultural species to actually have its DNA sequence. And that's important in itself. However, far more important perhaps is the economic value, the value that it contributes to us merely existing. One estimate is that over $15 billion a year in the agricultural industry can be attributed to the pollination of the honeybee of various plants and flowers, etc. In fact, one apiarist has noted, "Another way to think of it is that one out of every 3 bites of food was produced or qualitatively enhanced by insect pollination." And of course, we know the bee is responsible for most pollination. For where we are here at the moment, if it weren't for the honeybee, perhaps we wouldn't have these beautiful roses in which to walk. But more important still, perhaps, is the benefit from the ethical, from the moral point of view that the honeybee plays in our lives. We've discussed here today some of those important things. We've looked at social unity. We've looked at discipline. We've looked at common purpose. And the bee's model shows us those three things. If we look about us in the world today, we are certainly not united. We may have something called the United Nations, but we're not united. Even coming down to the basic family unit, there is incredible disharmony and disunity. But if we go to the bee, if we go to the hive, and if we see how they are united in their daily and social behaviours, that takes discipline. But that's something else that we've also learned from the bee. They're disciplined to know their role. They're disciplined to carry it out. They seem to get up in the morning and go about their business, travelling kilometres each day to bring back the pollen and the nectar to the hive. And it's all for one main reason. It's all to sustain the hive. It's all to sustain, especially, the queen. And perhaps as Christians, we need to have that common purpose as well. Our common purpose is that we worship God. Our common purpose is that we have Jesus as our forever friend. Our common purpose is to show our neighbour, our friend, even our enemy, the love and the care that Jesus has for us. Perhaps your life is not as it should be. Perhaps you have family problems. Perhaps you have difficulty with social interactions with people at work. Let's learn from the bee. Let's learn the discipline that's required to have good, healthy, interpersonal relationships. But let's also remember that we need to focus on Jesus. We need to focus on God, our Creator. We need to put Him first, because if we can't put Him first in that, what we can call that vertical relationship, we're not going to be able to have that horizontal relationship with family and friends. As we look today in nature's great lesson book, it's my desire, it's my prayer, in fact, that you have learned something from the model of the bee. We've read earlier that Plato, right through Shakespeare, even down to Tolstoy of the 20th century, how they used the model of the bee as an aid to social interaction and society. I pray that we too can be like those men and learn something from what our caring Creator has provided for us. Let's pray. Our loving Father, we thank you for your second great lesson book, the Book of Nature. And we pray, dear Lord, today that when we see a bee or we see a hive of bees, that we will remember some of the lessons, many, many lessons, and we've only learned about three today, that we will learn more about social unity, about being disciplined, because that's part of being a disciple of Jesus, and also about having a common purpose. And that is to serve God and to give Him glory, so that we can be united with Him eternally in the very near future, we pray. In Jesus' name, amen.

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1: This Faith Light devotional is titled Eating Poison by Bobby Davis. Be angry and do not sin. Do not let the sun go down on your wrath. Ephesians 4:26. Resentment is like eating poison and hoping the other guy dies. I remember the first time I heard that. I don't think I chuckled at the time, probably because I had no clue what it really meant. But I've always been fascinated with the origins of words. So when I did look up resentment, I found out it comes from the old French word ressentir, or to re-feel. When I felt harmed, whether there was actually any harm or not, I'd always made a strong memory of it, one that would last for a lifetime. Then I'd lock it away in a safe place, taking it out from time to time to re-feel its sting. I had resentments, all right, plenty of them, and they were multiplying quite a bit. In order to hang on to them, I also had to justify them. If this happened to you, I bet you'd be mad too. I'd rationalize it away by focusing on the offender's defects while carefully ignoring my own, and it was killing me. When things finally reached a breaking point, I was forced to face the fact that my resentments were a product of my own selfishness. In fact, selfishness is at the core of every resentment I've ever had. I was angry because someone did this to me. I was hurt because you ignored me. I was resentful because I didn't get my way. But what could I do about it? Nothing. Absolutely nothing. I've never found a way to change my own defects of character. I've tried to be forgiving, but I would never forget. I've tried to be gracious, but I'd make sure you'd never hurt me again. The more I tried, the worse things got, and I despaired of ever finding a solution. I failed to realize that unless God changed my heart, nothing I could do would ever change the way I really felt or acted for very long. So, how did I master my resentments? A little inventory taking and a hefty dose of humility. First, I looked at what caused the resentment in the first place, and I found that my pride and my fears had done the most damage. Then I had to realize that I'd been extremely thin-skinned. Imagine that. In most cases, I had also placed myself in harm's way or kept coming back for more abuse. I just couldn't understand why everybody was picking on me. When I'd retaliate, all I did was make things worse. My selfishness, self-centeredness, dishonesty, and fears had often started the ball rolling, too. And even when others had harmed me through no fault of my own, I still had a part in the resentment by refusing to forgive. What an ugly picture. All my life, I'd utterly failed to see my part in my resentments, and now they were eating me alive. I'd taken resentments into my heart. I'd petted them, fed them, and watched them grow. But now the ravenous lion was eating me from the inside out, and I was powerless to do anything about it. Oh, wretched man that I am, who will deliver me from this body of death? I thank God through Jesus Christ our Lord, Romans 7:24. But for the grace of God, I would have continued living a clueless life, angry, hurt, and fearful of everyone. Of course, the majority of people I resented, I had harmed, and that meant that I needed to make amends to them. But going back through my life, I found a long list of resentments where others had actually harmed me. And by the grace of God, I was able to forgive them, one and all. Some took longer than others, but I discovered I could always extend God's forgiveness, even when I had no forgiveness of my own. And while I can't say that I'm always resentment-free, today I know how to get rid of them. God's power works. It really does.
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3: Two seeds. I hid a selfish little thought to think and think about. I did not know it would be caught or ever be found out. But it was like a little seed, and it began to sprout. It grew into a little weed and blossomed in a pout. I hid another little thought. 'Twas pleasant, sweet, and kind. So if this time it should be caught, I knew I shouldn't mind. I thought about it hour by hour. 'Twas growing all the while. It blossomed in a lovely flower, a happy little smile. 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

0: Greetings, 3ABN family, and welcome to another 3ABN Today program. I'm Ricky Carter.
1: I'm Jasmine Carter.
0: We're glad to have you here.
1: Yes.
0: Following us on this program. And thank you to our viewers and our listeners for your prayers and your financial support. We greatly appreciate it.
1: Yeah, couldn't have done it without you.
0: Mm-hmm, amen. Well, today we're joined by our guest from Eden Valley Institute of Wellness in Loveland, Colorado. And let me introduce you to our guests. We have here in front of me, we have Brother Chenille Fisher, President of Eden Valley. Welcome, brother.
2: Thank you. It's great to be here.
0: Mm-hmm. And to his right, we have Dr. John Kelly. He's the medical director.
3: Yes, thank you for having us. I'm looking forward to this time with you.
0: Amen, amen.
1: Yeah, we are too.
0: And next to him, we have Brenda Ray, the medical curriculum director.
1: Thank you. It's great to be with you guys.
0: Good to have you here.
1: Welcome.
0: Jasmine, I know we've got a scripture, but before we actually have you read that scripture, why don't we start off with a word of prayer?
1: Sounds good.
0: Let's pray. Heavenly Father, we praise you for your faithfulness, for health, for strength. We praise you for your daily provision. And we praise you for the gift of your Holy Spirit and the gift of your Son, Jesus. We ask that the blood that Christ shed on Calvary would cover us and cleanse us from all unrighteousness. Father, I ask that you would speak through our guests, speak through your servants, and we ask that you would be with our viewers and our listeners, and then everything that's presented here on the program will be a blessing for them and bring them closer to you. Father, we thank you for hearing this prayer. I know you hear it because I pray it in Jesus' name. Amen.
1: Amen. I'll be reading two scriptures to set the tone for the conversation. First is 3 John 1 verse 2, Beloved, I pray that you may prosper in all things and be in health, just as your soul prospers.
0: Amen. Amen.
1: And Isaiah 43 verse 19, Behold, I will do a new thing. Now it shall come, it shall spring forth. Shall you not know it? I will even make a road in the wilderness.
0: Amen. Amen.
1: We have a special music by Kendall Backus, and the title is Give Us Jesus.

0: Amen.
1: That was beautiful.
0: It was. It was. Thank you, Brother Kendall. All right. Well, let's get to our questions. So tell us, what brought each of you to Eden Valley, and how long have you each served there? Who wants to go first?
2: The rose among the
1: ladies.
2: The ladies.
1: Okay. So I've been involved with Eden Valley for about 6 months now.
0: Okay.
1: I was familiar with them and engaged in other ways, but officially for about 6 months now. And it's just such a great pleasure to be able to work with this team and to focus on the curriculum build. And yeah, so it's just really a blessing.
0: Amen. Okay. Amen. Dr. Kelly.
3: Yes. So actually, my wife and I and our young children were first at Eden Valley back in 1981 and 82.
1: Oh.
3: But I was not a physician. And so the Lord took me on a journey of service in various places, eventually graduating medical school at Loma Linda and studying preventive and lifestyle medicine. So I'm back now to help try to fill the boots of Dr. Keith Slifer, who passed away.
0: Okay, okay.
4: And Dr. Brenda, you are a medical doctor, correct?
1: Yes.
4: Okay. Mm-hmm. And you specialize in?
1: Yeah, so I'm specialized in family medicine and preventive medicine, but also lifestyle.
4: Okay.
1: Yeah.
4: All right.
0: Brother Chanel.
2: Very good. Thank you. So I've been involved with Eden Valley since 2013.
0: Oh.
2: Was just going there to teach classes and visit the institution, but officially 4 years now, I received a call to serve as president there. So I've been there now for just about 4 years.
0: Okay.
2: And it's been just a great blessing to see how God is working.
0: Amen.
2: Yes.
4: Okay.
0: Amen. Amen.
4: Some of our viewers may not have heard about Eden Valley before, or a wellness center, lifestyle center. They don't know what that means. Can you give us an overview of what Eden Valley is all about?
2: Yes, thank you. Eden Valley has several aspects to its operation. In fact, we do have a video on this.
0: Okay.
2: That it's just a running video, shows people a little bit of our campus and what we do there. So our wellness center, that's a 14-day lifestyle program center. Oh, yes, as you can see there. And it's just splendid to consider we're just 40 minutes away from the Rocky Mountain National Park, as you notice in the video. Then we have a farm. We do have a farm that supplies 8 farmers markets with produce.
0: Wow.
2: We'll tell you more about that later.
4: Yes.
2: That's amazing produce that comes out of our farm. We also have a medical missionary training program.
4: I'm looking forward to hearing about
2: that. Yes. And so we do train missionaries that comes to us from different parts of the world. And we also have a health store, health food store.
0: Okay.
2: We call it Eden Market.
0: Okay.
2: That we're able to supply the community with health foods and also online. Folks can buy our products online and enjoy healthy foods.
0: Ooh.
2: So those are the main entities of Eden Valley. The health food store, we have the farm that supplies the community with fresh produce. We have our, medical missionary training program, and our main program, all that I've mentioned so far, supports our wellness center.
4: Wow.
2: That's our main work there, working with guests, patients that comes, and we'll tell you more about that later. But that's what Eden Valley is about. So you can see a little on the screen there. It's just showing a little on our lifestyle center and what's happening, what the guests experience, and we're going through some new housing project development.
0: Oh,
2: so later you hear more about this, but I'm so excited to see how God's been working in the different aspects and areas of our ministry at Eden Valley.
4: Such a comprehensive ministry. I love the holistic approach.
2: Correct.
4: Yeah, looking forward to learning more.
2: Of course.
0: So tell us, what kinds of health challenges are people facing when they decide to come to Eden Valley?
2: I think our physicians can speak to that a little.
3: Well, I can tell you that it's a wide spectrum.
0: Okay.
3: We certainly have, I believe, a larger number of people with cancer that choose to come to Eden Valley than most institutions I've been associated with. And I've done locums at a number of our supporting ministries over the years. But we have a wide spectrum, and I would say in every session, I've had some cancer patients and some non-cancer patients.
4: Okay.
3: Mm-hmm. we recently had, for example, someone whose name would be well recognized, I won't mention, but had type 2 diabetes, had body pain, some herniated disc in their back, and this person left with tremendous relief.
0: Praise the Lord.
3: Praising God. And encouraged that he could actually manage his diabetes.
0: Amen.
3: So it's not just cancer, but that's one of our main types of patients.
0: Right, right. Okay.
1: Yeah, and I'd like to just expand too. I think really the emphasis and the value of lifestyle medicine is that it really supports all of our chronic diseases. And so anybody who comes to Eden Valley who might have high blood pressure, depression, anxiety, cardiovascular disease, diabetes, all any of these are really, we encourage people to consider and think about what it would feel like to come and experience 2 weeks of health and healing.
0: Right.
1: That will kind of start the momentum and help and encourage them to be able to continue their journey when they get home.
5: Amen. Yes.
3: Absolutely. Absolutely.
5: So they come for the physical healing. Do you have any stories of people leaving, being spiritually transformed?
2: Oh, absolutely do.
1: Yes, I would say that. I would say that's our main, I mean, health healing, physical healing is really, really important. Mm-hmm. But that spiritual healing is really the crux of the matter.
5: Amen.
1: Yeah.
3: I could give an illustration of a fairly recent guest, and it came with a diagnosis of prostate cancer. If you're familiar with the numbers, the PSA was almost 6 before it came.
0: Okay.
3: And by God's amazing grace, and we believe this is God at work, doing a new thing, shall we say.
2: Yes.
3: But he left with a PSA that was so low, he literally told me, it's hard to believe. It was a 0.2.
5: Wow. Ooh.
3: And when he went home and his physician said, well, let's check that out, it was 0.19. So God is really at work. And we believe and we teach our guests that this is the healer. The Christ, though unseen, is present to be their physician.
5: Amen. Thank you so much for sharing that.
2: Right. Yes. And if I may add to that, specifically on the question regarding transformation, we have what we call the guest's graduation, like at the end of 2 weeks. We have a 14-day program.
0: Okay.
2: And they speak about the therapist and they're grateful for what that has done for them. But at every graduation, the end of their program, they're speaking about spiritual transformation.
5: Amen.
2: Because they sense that more than the physical, the spiritual aspect, that's what they've experienced at Eden Valley just made all the difference in their lives. So every 2 weeks we get to hear these stories of spiritual transformation.
5: Yeah, awesome.
2: Mm-hmm.
5: Yes. Now there's some new things happening there. Tell us about the housing project.
2: Yes. You know, we've been, when I arrived at Eden Valley 4 years ago, I first of all wanted to see a strategic plan and a master plan and where we're going. And I looked over the campus and realized in most ministries, there may be ministries serving for years of operation, and some buildings get a little older.
5: Mm-hmm.
2: And there are some trailer homes, and the former administration started to remove some of those trailer homes. So I had the opportunity. Yes, here's one of them on the screen here. And I had the opportunity to remove that one from the campus.
5: Okay.
2: And some more.
0: Okay.
2: But we realized the great need to have new housing for staff members. So here in this picture, you will notice we didn't have the money. We wondered what we're going to do, but the picture on the left, the larger picture, shows us measuring, and we have a little excavator on our campus, and we started cleaning up the area, and people are wondering, what are you doing?
5: Stepping out in faith, right?
2: Mm-hmm. God is doing a new thing.
5: Yeah.
2: I cannot tell you all the details right now, but I believe it.
5: Uh-huh.
2: And so we started in faith, stepping out, and we, after measuring and clearing the land, God started providing.
0: Amen.
2: Little by little, we got the funds for the foundation.
0: Amen.
2: And then later, Maranatha. Just want to thank Maranatha team for coming out to volunteer and help us to frame up the house. And one of the other, great blessings, I would say, ASI.
0: Mm.
2: ASI has been a great blessing to our work at Eden Valley. They helped us. They sent us the first part of our help to get the foundations and get the buildings going. So with the those funding, we were able to start our project, still praying, Lord, how can we finish?
1: Yeah.
2: And we kept going, doing what we could. And the pictures in the end of this will show you our God from the trailer homes.
1: Wow. Beautiful.
2: These amazing new buildings, these duplexes. Yeah. And then the last picture shows missionary families serving at Eden Valley, moving into their new homes.
0: Amen.
2: It's just amazing to see.
1: Praise the Lord. I love the vision. You had the vision, step out in faith, put your feet in the water, and then the Lord provided in a marvelous way.
2: He opened the Red Sea.
3: And you know, my wife and I visited this location in 1988, and we met Danny digging holes with a backhoe. He did not have money to build a building. So I thought, you know, 3ABN recognizes God still works in the same way.
1: He does.
3: He really believes. Amen. Step forward with what you have.
2: Yes.
3: God will provide.
1: It does, and that's what makes it so exciting. Amen. You know?
0: So what about medical professionals? Do you have anything that you can offer for them in regard to gospel medical evangelism training?
3: You want to start?
1: You can start.
3: Well, yes, we do. We've had medical professionals come and take the 6-month medical missionary training we have.
0: Okay.
3: We'll talk, I think, a little bit later about a doctor nurse couple that came. But what I want to say is that my wife and I have been working in, with local churches in the Michigan Conference for about 7 years. And one of the things that we noticed there was that it was the medical professionals were not exactly sure what their role should be.
0: Hmm.
3: Because this is we're using simple remedies, not medicine per se. And, I had been training, doctors to get their board certification in lifestyle medicine for quite some time. And I realized that really we needed to train our, missionary-minded physicians to use lifestyle medicine and simple remedies in a way they would be comfortable with. So that's our goal and our vision is to establish a training program there specifically for medical professionals.
0: Okay.
3: A lot of the training will be online.
0: Okay.
3: And there'll be a couple of 2-week rotations where they'll have hands-on.
0: Nice.
3: On campus.
1: Okay. Wow.
3: Yeah, so but I'm sure, Brenda, why don't you share a little more?
1: Yeah. I just wanted to share that I think that there's just such a growing demand in the patient population that are really asking for and wanting to know, like, how do I really help take care of myself in this space? And spirituality just in general is growing, and people are wanting to make that connection with health and healing and spirituality blend those two together.
0: Mm-hmm.
1: And so we think it's just such a fantastic opportunity to blend that training at Eden Valley where the health professionals can come. And then they'll be more equipped to actually integrate that into their patient care for what the patients are wanting and asking for.
0: Right.
1: Okay. Yeah. So am I understanding this correctly? You have two programs for training. One is like a layperson can come for 6 months.
2: Yes.
1: And then the new thing is the medical professionals.
2: Yes, that is correct.
1: Can you tell us about a little more about
2: the 6-month
1: program?
2: Of course.
1: So maybe the viewer may feel impressed.
2: That's right. Yeah. Over the years, Eden Valley has been doing a 6-month missionary training program. So any layman and medical professionals have come to it as well.
1: Mm-hmm.
2: Well, I have a story on that, by the way, from our training program. But yes, we do have missionaries that come from different parts of the world. Well, those who want to be missionaries, most times that come. And for 6 months, they learn the basics in anatomy and physiology. They learn common diseases and how to work in their communities or their churches in their own scope, right? Mm-hmm. On how to deal with these. And then from all the hydrotherapies, basic nutrition and the spiritual classes as well, classes on Daniel and Revelation, evangelism, how to reach their community, how to impact their churches and the communities around. I have a story from our 6-month medical missionary training. There's a young lady that comes to us. We have a picture of that. She's from Guatemala.
1: Mm-hmm.
2: She was 17 when she wanted to come and do our course. There she is on the picture there. Young lady from Guatemala. She came to us at 18 years old, wanting to be involved, deciding she wanted to start a little health center in Guatemala.
0: Wow.
2: And so at that age, she came just a year ago, actually, and she went back on fire. Her family came to visit Eden Valley because they wanted to see the pattern so they could support their daughter in trying to get something like Eden Valley Small set up over there in Guatemala. So it's amazing. We do have the doctor. Dr. Kelly, you mentioned that earlier. We have a physician and his wife is a nurse that came to through our medical missionary training. And that helped us to understand what they just shared, the need to help medical professionals in their training, because this physician and his wife came, they're like, we want to learn more. And they came for 6 months. They were with us. And he was living in Canada.
0: Okay.
2: He's originally from Jamaica, and he decided he wanted to start something in Jamaica. They bought a property, a building already on the property while he was in our six-month course.
0: Wow.
2: He flew down, got that, and returned to Jamaica and currently working on the building and developing with the community. It's amazing. I've flown down a couple of times. We've gone down there together and to see what God is doing. So these are the powerful effects of a simple training for, you know, lay members and also medical professionals who are wanting to do more. And this is just powerful to see how God works.
3: And I really appreciate what Dr. Brenda was saying. There seems to be, in my observation, an awakening spiritual component. Especially, I think in a way, lifestyle medicine has helped. Lifestyle medicine is now growing

0: the world events. I believe things that are happening within medicine itself.
1: Okay.
0: I've had some Adventist colleagues say, you know, if we're not careful, the world's going to get ahead of us. I don't think that's going to happen, but I do appreciate the point. Is
2: that's right.
0: The world is actually very interested in these things, frankly, that we've known for 100 years. I think we haven't valued or realized how special they are to non-believers. There's a great interest, I see. How about you?
3: Yeah, I would just say, I think from a patient perspective, I think there's a growing interest to say, what can I do besides just the medications? Like, and they're really asking for the blending of what can I also do? Like, I don't want to start this medication. What else can I do? And so being able to equip them with information that they can actually take and can actually start to implement these lifestyle principles, the biblical principles of health, I think is incredibly powerful. And they're looking for physicians and healthcare providers that are willing to have that discussion with them and have the expertise and knowledge to be able to go in and talk with them in that space and help them sort through the risks and benefits of the different options and how they want to move forward and support them. Maybe you start here and then we work over to here as you're able to make and sustain your health behavior changes. Right. And so having those discussions is critical and people are asking for it.
1: Good.
4: Praise the Lord.
3: Yeah.
0: And that's prompting the doctors to want to learn be able to train and teach.
4: Smart. It has really started a movement.
2: Yes. And you know, that brings to my mind something I read that speaks to the fact that soon there'll be no more work done, but and so with what both of them have shared, I see that reality that God is preparing a movement to help to finish the work around the world.
4: Exactly.
2: Yeah.
4: For our listeners, will you break down what does a term medical missionary mean?
2: Yes.
4: In a simple way.
2: Thank you. I love it. This, in a very simple way, these are people who are interested in health and they want to share. Like Jesus Christ, he was a medical missionary. Mm-hmm. Jesus came and he walked among the people.
1: Right.
2: He see their needs. He showed compassion, ministered to their needs, and he was able to walk among them. So that's what medical missionary work is. And I appreciate the question. Because people may think that sounds very medical missionary, and I don't know if I can do that. But it's simply doing witnessing for people, sharing with them. They're in need. It may be a health need that you can encourage them on a simple thing they can do with their health, a simple lifestyle change, how they can have more exercise.
4: Yes.
2: Or they just want to know how to live a godly life, and you encourage them. So it's a simple way of sharing in practice. It is what we call the gospel in practice, where you can just walk among the people and minister to their needs.
4: Amen.
1: Right.
0: But I want to point out, because I was a lay person at one time, and we have promises that God wants to work through us.
4: Yes.
0: We don't have to have all the knowledge.
4: That's right.
0: The compassion and the love.
2: Yes.
0: He works.
2: Yes. That's right.
1: Amen.
2: That's right.
4: So it sounds like this would be a good fit for health and temperance leaders or just anyone who wants to learn and empower others to take care of their health.
2: That is correct. We've had many health and temperance leaders who come to our church, to our institution, to learn to go back to their church and share with their church members and share with the community. So it's a great program for health and temperance leaders, for every church member. In fact, we're told that every church member should be involved in missionary work, lines of work. And so it's a call for all of us to be involved, not complicated. We don't need I'm a medical missionary. I'm not a physician. I don't have a medical background, but I was trained in learning how to be compassionate and to love people and to help them and teach some simple lifestyle principles that they can do at home. That's what it's about.
0: Amen.
1: Great. Now, talk to us a little bit about the farmer's market aspect, you know, becoming a place of ministry. Share a little bit about that.
2: Oh, that's exciting. Our Eden Valley over the years has been very involved in farming. Our farm program is very vibrant in the institution. And I'd like to start off by saying, the first part of our farm ministry, as you can see on the screen, some amazing looking carrots. Yes. There it starts. It's a farm to table approach, and especially with our lifestyle center, that the patients, the guests, are getting fresh farm produce right there, grown in Eden Valley, to the cafeteria.

0: to their diet kitchen where they're able to enjoy the fresh foods that we grow. Correct. But a little bit more than that is we are supplying 8 farmers markets with our produce.
1: Wow.
2: Are those local?
0: Local, that's correct. So there's Loveland, there's Fort Collins, there's Boulder, there's Cheyenne, Wyoming, etc. Yes, that's our refrigerated farm truck.
1: Okay.
0: That we take our produce to these markets. And nice. Amazing. Look, these are customers that are just amazed.
1: Amen.
0: On the produce that we grow, pesticide-free produce.
1: Amen.
0: And just one story of a lady that tasted our tomatoes. We do grow a lot of tomatoes. And she's 62 years old. And she said, this is the best tomato I've eaten in my entire life. That's amazing. It sounds so simple. But that's her experience. And that's how she felt about our produce. And so we have this amazing opportunity through the 8 farmers markets to be closer to our community.
1: Amen.
0: And to do missionary work, medical missionary work, as you were saying. You see, medical missionary work is through the tomato as well. It is through sharing these produce, and you're getting in touch, close contact with the people.
1: Mm.
0: And they want to know more. They want to know why you're growing, you know, these healthy pesticide-free veggies, and that opens the door.
1: Amen.
0: One amazing story I would love to share is 2024. We had a fire that was approaching our institution, the mountains. And so we were evacuated. We're told we need to go. And so many of the people, the communities, the farmers markets people, our friends, they started calling, is everyone at Eden Valley okay? And these are non-Adventists. They're just our people that knows us from the farmers market. And they're like, we want to take care of you all. So several staff members were in the homes of our friends from the farmers market.
2: Wow, what a witness.
0: And that opened the opportunity for us to share more with them and talk to them. And they were so caring, thinking about us because of that contact we have at the market.
1: Right.
0: They wanted to take care of us in our greatest need.
1: Amen.
0: That was amazing.
1: Amen.
2: Tell us a little more about the farming. And what's the secret to growing the perfect tomato?
0: I think we're going to invite Jasmine to come enjoy some of our produce over there. Yes, we have 8 greenhouses, so a lot of our produce starts and we grow them inside. Then we have the field crops as well, so we're able to grow. And at Eden Valley, we're not just having someone at the farm and then they're in need a lot. We do have a team that's working in our farm. And so we are growing all types of vegetables in the cruciferous family, cabbage, broccoli, cauliflower, kale, the tomatoes, as I mentioned. And the operation itself is such a blessing because the farm is able to take care of their own they administer their funds.
2: Mm-hmm.
0: They're not coming to my office saying, hey, I need $10,000 to take care of this thing. Because of the profitability of the farm, they're able to sell in the markets, they're supplying our kitchens and our lifestyle kitchen with produce, and they're able to make funds to continue the operation, and that is so beautiful.
2: Praise the Lord. Mm-hmm. I heard a story once about Eden Valley. I think it's bear repeating. I want you to tell us about the local story.
0: The local store.
2: Locust.
0: Oh,
2: yeah,
0: that is amazing. You pulled that off on me. Wow. So that's a cool story. A few years back, we had locusts or grasshoppers, right, that are coming across the campus, and our fields were about to shut down. I live on the north side of the property there, and my plants, I have a few pots of tomatoes and some flowers, those were eaten. So I start to think, because the farm is more in the central area of the campus and to the south and the east, and I'm wondering, this locust is going to spread across the campus. What are we going to do? We started praying.
1: Amen.
0: And we prayed about it, because literally thousands.
2: Wow.
0: I could just see them flying and moving across the property. And after much prayer, we saw hundreds of birds flying over. this is not some preacher story or something. This is like my own eyes seeing this.
1: It's going to be a preacher story.
0: It's going to be someone's to share this. That's right. And so these, I don't know if you know them, they're called magpies. the monetized birds, these black and white large birds, and they came over and just started eating up the locusts, eating up all the grasshoppers and all over campus. And we started taking videos and pictures. I wish I had one today. But anyway, all of the, they ate up all the locusts and our farm was spared.
2: Look at
0: and we're able to continue to produce fresh, amazing veggies for our wellness center and for the community. And so God is good.
1: That's
2: an amazing story of how he works and he cares. And I'm glad he allowed you to see the locusts and then the birds.
0: Yes.
2: And you've had an experience at your home with them eating your flowers?
0: Yes, I was concerned now about the institutes. So Lord, let it be my plants alone, not the others. And yes,
2: amazing.
0: The beautiful thing, we had all the tomatoes. I could get tomatoes from the farm, even though my plants were down.
2: Yeah.
0: So the Lord showed us how he delivers. Amen. It was amazing.
2: God is so good.
1: Amen. I'm glad I now have a preacher story to
0: please share it.
1: Yes, yes. Now tell us about the Eden Market. The store, now, who is it for and how does it connect to the mission?
0: Yeah, so the store serves a community similar to the farmers markets. The community members come, they get natural foods from us.
1: Okay.
0: They're able to also get some supplements. You know, in our lifestyle center, they're guests that we work with them through their therapists, and our doctors can speak a little bit about this. But also there's some supplements and herbal blends that can support their health, especially as they go home and continue to do that. So we do make our own blends. There.
1: Oh, wow.
0: And from using simple things like turmeric.
2: Mm.
0: You know, we have turmeric capsules that can be helpful in different conditions, inflammation and other things. And so all these things we make right there to support the community, our guests, and many folks are ordering online. So so it's for the public. They can get a lot of health foods and products right there from our Eden Market store.
3: There's an online site for the store.
0: Yes.
3: With a catalog where you can order from. So you can just look for Eden Valley store. And
2: That's great.
0: Yes.
2: I want to circle back to the professional medical fellowship program and talk a little bit more about that. In case a physician is watching and want to learn more about it, can we talk a little more about that?
4: So in the field of lifestyle medicine, we have something that's called a lifestyle medicine intensivist.
2: Okay.
4: And so I've been at Loma Linda for most of my career. My husband and I just recently moved to Oregon. So I work with Eden Valley virtually, supporting them. And so most of my work is within the field of lifestyle medicine. So we have actually started a fellowship, and it was an in-person fellowship for physicians at Loma Linda since 2017.
2: Okay.
4: What we've realized that there's a huge demand for training. And so we've started to develop a virtual fellowship through the American College of Lifestyle Medicine. And what we want to do is have, we have our first fellow starting this summer.
2: Okay.
4: And we want to have our Eden Valley is going to be our immersion program where they actually, you know, come to Eden Valley and get that experience. And so we're really excited about that. And from that perspective, in the field of lifestyle medicine, Dr. John was the founding president of the American College of Lifestyle Medicine. So I've actually known him during, you know, for this time. I was one of the first members to join when we were both in Loma Linda School of Public Health. And, so I think this idea of lifestyle medicine in general is agnostic. Mm-hmm. And so we're creating this relationship with Eden Valley so that these fellows can come and can get that immersion experience. But then we also have the fellowship that we want to do with the medical evangelism combining so that people can choose sort of the agnostic experience versus the very spiritually blended medical evangelism side of their fellowship. And so we're kind of blending, and the fellowship is going to be basically qualify people to become certified as a lifestyle medicine intensivist, which is recognized internationally by the American Board of Lifestyle Medicine and International Board of Lifestyle Medicine. And so we're working with another site internationally to support them in development of a similar fellowship. So yeah, we're really excited about it.
3: Yeah.
4: Anything you would add?
3: One thing I would say is that one of the issues of becoming certified as an intensivist is there aren't many actual intensivists clinics or residential centers.
4: Yeah.
3: And so we're really looking to provide that rotation that is hard to find.
4: Yeah.
2: Right.
4: Mm-hmm.
2: Yeah. And so they'll physically go to Eden Valley, or can it be done online?
4: Yeah, so they'll be, go ahead. No. they'll be coming to Eden Valley for at least two times, for two sessions, the 14-day each, at the beginning and the end, but the fellowship itself is 12 months. Okay. So there's a lot of additional mentoring and support and training in place at home virtually as well.
2: And if there's a physician watching right now and say, what am I going to learn? What will they learn? Just a little summary.
3: Well, the very minimum they're going to learn is they're going to learn what it takes to be certified in lifestyle medicine. Mm-hmm. The second thing is they're going to learn how to do this in high intensity mm-hmm. setting. Mm-hmm. You see, when you have a high intensity intervention with lifestyle medicine, you have to really monitor any medications mm-hmm. because the person can become over medicated. Okay. Let's suppose that, for example, they're on a beta blocker for blood pressure. Well, most of us in medicine know that if you overdose that, you can actually have a fainting spell. You can fall, break a bone. Mm-hmm. So there's special training that the American College of Lifestyle Medicine offers on deep prescribing, because many doctors are not well trained or aware of how to do that.
2: Oh.
3: So yes, they're going to learn how to do high intensity, high dosing lifestyle change that makes dramatic change happen quickly. Now, I want to say something about that. Of course, it's not, we still have the issue of follow-up. That's how we have the lifestyle program aftercare follow-up. But here's what I've noticed. And that is that nothing succeeds like success. And so when a person sees what's possible happen in 2 weeks, mm-hmm. it really inspires them to set the goal higher.
2: Absolutely.
3: Mm-hmm. And so we've seen people make changes that completely reverse their diseases.
1: Amen. Amen.
4: So really the goal is remission, right? Mm-hmm. And I mean, not everybody can reach remission depending on how ill and for how long, but that's always our goal and we're always working towards that.
2: Right. Okay.
4: Yeah.
2: Yes. Fantastic.
1: So, yeah. Let's talk about the graduates. You know, you've got graduates that are out there in the world now, I'm sure. So what are they doing now? Where are they?
2: From the medical, your 6-month medical missionary program. Mm-hmm.
5: Yes, and we're excited to start dreaming already that perhaps next year we're back, we start talking about the graduates from the fellowship program.
1: right.
5: So I'm looking forward to that, by the way. But from our missionary training program, I mentioned the young lady already from Guatemala that mm-hmm. returned, you know, to her home country and wanting to do well in starting up a wellness center style program. The students come from different parts, and I'd like to share a few more stories. Eden Valley has something we call our foreign missions.
2: Okay.
5: And those are students who have come to us over the years, and they return to their countries, and they're starting up little places. For example, some of the countries, we have Dominican Republic, Mexico, Tanzania, India, and other places in the world. A story from Tanzania. Some folks came years back. They wanted to do the mission course. They did it. They spent time at Eden Valley. They wanted to go back to Tanzania to continue the work there. There are several orphans and children that needed help. So they decided even to keep our name. And so currently there's a mission there that is called Eden Valley Foster Care over in Tanzania, where they're working with their communities. They're working with foster children. But now they realize we need more. So they have started their own medical missionary training.
2: Okay. Praise the Lord.
5: And just a year ago, I spoke with the leader, and we are now helping them to raise funds because they want to start a lifestyle center.
1: Amen.
2: Wow.
1: Amen.
5: And so that's just one of the stories from our graduates. There are dozens of them who are leaving and going back to their home countries or to their churches and making a powerful impact.
1: Amen.
5: You know, for those around them.
2: Okay. Praise the Lord.
5: Yes.
2: Do you have anyone who went back and started a mini lifestyle center in their homes?
5: In their homes, yes. There was this lady from Trinidad and Tobago that came and wanted to do a simple setup. And so she decided she would write in her home, invite the community members to come, readjust some things in their home so that there would be a room for therapists and then a room where a guest can stay. Their kitchen becomes the, you know, the cafeteria or the dining kitchen.
1: Right.
5: But it's real, because we're told that we need to have home-style, home-like lifestyle centers.
2: Mm-hmm.
5: And so we, more than this lady, there are others who are leaving and saying, what can I do with my home?
2: Mm-hmm.
5: And they're doing it it right in their homes, serving their community from their homes.
2: And they can get that training right at Eden Valley Institute.
5: Right there, and go home and just practice it in your small setting. Whatever your setting is, you can do it.
2: Praise the Lord. And I love the name, Eden Valley.
5: Eden, that's right.
3: And we also have some that do it right here in the United States of America.
5: That
3: like,
5: is true.
3: Like Denver. Right.
5: That is true. We have, thank you, Dr. John. He's giving me the hint here. That's beautiful.
2: Thank you.
5: So we have a student. She was there just a few years back, and you know, Denver is just an hour from us at Eden Valley. We're on the outskirts. And a student that finishes, she wanted to start her little health store and also helping people. And so she's in Denver. She's connecting with us at Eden Valley. We're helping her by sending our products to her so she can share with the metropolitan area there in Denver.
1: Amen.
5: Right there, an hour and a half away, a fast student is raising up a little health store to bless the community.
1: Amen.
5: It's amazing.
2: Praise the Lord.
5: Amen.
2: I think I know who that is.
5: You know that
2: She's
5: person.
2: A strong advocate of Eden Valley.
5: That's right.
4: And can I just say one thing? I just wanted to just echo one of the things that I think is a major principle around Eden Valley and just the medical evangelism work, the medical missionary work, the fellowship, all this connection and relationship is so critical. So actually being available, being having access to the community through all of these services that Eden Valley offers, I think that's so important that we think about the connection and the relationship, because that's what Jesus did. He walked amongst them.
5: That's it, right?
4: Right. So I think it's what's so fascinating about Eden Valley is that they bring people to them, but they also send people out. And again, it's just this echoing of the mission at Eden Valley is going across multiple different countries, multiple different cities, and making those connections and relationships, I think, is how Jesus did his ministry.
5: So, now, Brenda, you're forcing me to just say something, our mission statement, which is great, because as you're speaking, I'm thinking our mission statement at Eden Valley is to see lives transformed by God's principles of health and healing as is revealed in divine inspiration. So that idea of transformation that you mentioned, seeing lives transformed, people come, they're going out, they're having restoration and transformation through God's principles. Mm-hmm. And that's the key.
2: Mm-hmm. That's beautiful. Yeah.
1: We've got a few minutes before we take a break. What would you say, what things is Eden Valley praying for that they don't see the answer yet?
5: Well, there are lots of things we're praying for, but there is something I have to say, along with the fellowship, that's something we've been praying for a lot, and they both have been speaking a lot toward our fellowship for medical professionals. That is really key. They have voiced the need that we've seen out there, and with that in mind, our operations, I would say, I think we have a picture in this of a vision of having a new lifestyle wellness center, a complete new center. We're currently operating out of 5 to 6 buildings. Many people don't know this until you're there. We're operating in different buildings, and it's not very easy, especially in the winter months when we need to work with our guests in different ways. But that's a dream. That's something we haven't seen yet. And by faith, we're moving forward saying, Lord, according to your will, we would like to have a new wellness center facility that can care better for people.
1: Okay.
5: That we can attend way better to their needs.
1: Right.
5: So that's one of the big things that's on our hearts.
1: Okay.
3: And I would share that one of the things on my heart is the medical director now is I'm asking God, how can we more perfectly align with your will so that you can do supernatural healing.
1: Amen.
3: He tells us that he wants to do this.
1: Amen.
3: It's the simplest of things. And so we're praying actively and trying to understand how we can align more perfectly with God's plan.
1: Amen.
2: Now, how can our viewers support you?
1: Our viewers and our listeners.
5: Yes, of course, if those that are listening and want to support our website, people know about that. For those who don't know, it's eden-valley.org. On our website, we do have projects in different ways that people can just with a click to support us. But the greatest support is praying for us.
1: Yeah.
5: You know, praying praying that God would guide us, as Dr. Kelly just mentioned, that we can do things His way so we can see supernatural blessings. So with that prayer are those prayers, and also those who want to say, hey, I'm hearing about your wellness center. I'm hearing about this training for medical professionals. I'm hearing about your new housing projects. That's a lot of funds. You're a nonprofit entity, and it involves a lot of money, and I would like to help. I want to share. I want to support more. Yes, right there at eden-valley.org, people are able to see projects and through our website be of great support to us. And once again, I just want to reiterate in thanking all those who've been supporting us over the years.
1: Amen.
5: At Eden Valley, and it's donors and friends of Eden Valley, and more particularly, I mentioned earlier, Maran Alpha, that's coming from time to time, help with housing projects, ASI, that's been a great blessing in supporting our project. So we're just so grateful.
1: Amen. Amen.
2: Praise the Lord.
1: Well, you've heard how Eden Valley's been a blessing for so many, and they could be a blessing for you. And here in a little bit, we're going to take a short break with some contact information so you can reach out to them if you've got questions, if you would like to participate, if you want to go to the fellowship, come to the center. You're going to be able to see that information here in just a moment. But I want to encourage you to, let's stay in the Word. Let's follow, and I'm saying this for myself as well, let's follow the principles of the Word of God that talk about how we could be living healthful lives. That's going to help us in being better ministers, and being able to share the gospel with a clearer mind, with a healthy focus.
5: Yes.
1: All right. Well, enough of that. Let's take a short break. You can see how you can contact Eden Valley. We'll be right back.
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0: the greatest mission field was right outside your front door. 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I'm Jasmine Carter, and I'm inviting you to partner with 3ABN in sharing the love of Jesus right where God has placed you. 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You don't need a title. You simply need a willing heart and a desire to serve. Jesus said, "The harvest truly is plentiful, but the laborers are few." You could be the answer to someone's prayer. One invitation, one conversation, one step of faith could change a life for eternity. 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
1: One important marker that researchers and doctors often look at to determine what the risk is for prostate cancer is a level that they call PSA, or prostate specific antigen. When PSA levels are higher than normal, it can be a warning sign. It doesn't always mean cancer, but the risk definitely goes up.
2: So can diet actually change your PSA levels?
1: It can, and amazingly, the sulforaphane has been found to be a very powerful influence

0: Welcome back.
1: We would like to give each of you an opportunity to speak directly to our viewers. Maybe leave some parting words.
2: Yes, it's a pleasure. So I'm going to say, if you are a lay person and you've been struggling at all with any health condition, I encourage you to consider Eden Valley to come for the 14-day program. It's going to be life-changing, and there's no time like the present to really think about this and consider it. It will really help gain the momentum that you need in order to make those changes maybe you've been thinking about for a long time. If you're a health professional, this new fellowship that we're creating and starting this summer, I encourage you to think through what that would look like for you to be trained in lifestyle medicine and thinking about how now you'll be able to dose lifestyle and health behavior change in an appropriate manner. It would be life-changing for you as well. And so just, we look forward to seeing you, and please engage and let us know how we can support you as you explore.
1: Mm-hmm. Amen.
3: Thank you, Dr. Brenda. I just want to share from the heart just a little bit with you, if I might. You know, every person who comes to a health center for healing has much more need than just the obvious medical condition.
1: Mm-hmm.
3: And we at Eden Valley are doing our best to minister to the spirit, to the spiritual, to the mental, to the physical needs. And we believe that God is present to heal. And so I just want to appeal to you that we want to minister to the whole person at Eden Valley. And we look forward to getting to be friends with you and ministering to your needs.
0: Amen.
4: Friends, it's been our pleasure to speak with you today. And if you're considering, where can I go? I want to be involved in the mission. I'd like to encourage you. Contact us at Eden Valley. You want to serve your community better. You want to reach out to those who are in need. Eden Valley is the place to be. So we welcome you to join us over there.
0: Amen. Well, thank you for being with us on the program, and thank you for watching. Tune in next time. Until we see you again, God bless.
1: Amen.

0: Welcome to the Sanctuary Salvation and Our Savior. I'm so glad that you've joined us on this journey as we study the relevance of the sanctuary to our practical Christian lives. Also, how it points to Jesus Christ as Savior in the sanctuary, as the Lamb and our High Priest. Today, for our presentation, I want to cite a study from Michigan State University. A team from Michigan State University trained a dozen students to inconspicuously observe and collect data on hand-washing behavior in restrooms, in bars, restaurants, and other public places in a college town. In all, 3,749 people were observed. After using the bathroom, 95% of people failed to wash their hands long enough to kill harmful bacteria, a new study finds. Among men, only half used soap, and 15% didn't wash their hands at all, compared with 78% of women who used soap and 7% of women who didn't wash their hands. This is interesting because Charles Gerba, professor of microbiology at the University of Arizona, swabbed close to 5,000 surfaces in several office buildings with at least 3,000 employees, and one of the places that ranked the highest for bacteria was the drinking fountain button. Now, you may ask, why is it that the drinking fountain button is to be found one of the dirtiest places in this building? Well, what do people do after using the bathroom? They go to get a drink. And so this microbiologist actually recommended that you push the drinking fountain button not with your fingers, but with your shirt sleeve. Now, I want to cite this study some more. The U.S. Centers for Disease Control and Prevention, the CDC, recommends that you wash your hands vigorously using soap and water for 15 to 20 seconds, or the time it takes to sing or hum Happy Birthday twice. The CDC says hand washing is one of the most effective ways to cut the spread of infectious diseases. Dirty hands are estimated to contribute to 50% of all foodborne illness outbreaks. Now, today's study is not about personal hygiene, though this is a good reminder, especially around flu season, to wash our hands. But this study today is on the laver, which was the second article of furniture found in the sanctuary, and it was a place of washing. The laver literally meant, in the Hebrew, to wash. So the priests, in their daily rituals and routines, they would go to this place and wash their hands and their feet daily, and likely multiple times a day. Now, the physical washing also had a deeper spiritual significance in the symbology of the sanctuary. In other words, this physical washing represented a spiritual washing and cleansing from sin. So as we look at this laver, we see that it's the second article of furniture that you find in the sanctuary. First, you come into the door of the sanctuary, you accept Jesus as your Savior, and then Jesus takes you by the hand and says, look, I want to bring you to the water for cleansing. Now, baptism symbolizes this cleansing process, but more than that, in actuality, the baptism rite and ceremony is talking about a cleansing of the heart. The water is a symbol of that cleansing that Jesus wants to do for each one of us. In John chapter 19, verse 34, it's interesting that when Jesus was pierced on the cross, one of the soldiers pierced Jesus' side with a spear, bringing a sudden flow of blood and water. Blood and water flowed from the side of Jesus. Blood and water are found in the sanctuary. Both blood and water are required to cleanse us from sin. So you can see that God brings us into the sanctuary, to the altar. There's blood there. Then he brings us to the water for a cleansing, and both of these are provided because of Jesus Christ. In 1 John 1:9, the Bible says, if we confess our sins, he is faithful and just to forgive us our sins and to cleanse us from all unrighteousness. This verse beautifully encapsulates this notion and this idea that God's role in the plan of salvation is to forgive, that's what takes place at the brazen altar, and to cleanse, that's what takes place at the laver. In other words, God is not in the business of just covering us up. He's in the business of cleansing. Now, we've used this illustration before. If you find a baby naked and dirty, and there's no parents around, what's the first thing you're going to do? You're going to cover that baby, and then by the grace of God, you're going to give that baby a bath. You cover and you cleanse. In the same way, when we come to Jesus just the way that we are, he covers us with his robe of righteousness, and then he says, I want to bring you to the water. I want to cleanse you from all unrighteousness. Jesus wants to forgive and to cleanse from all unrighteousness. Jeremiah chapter 33, verse 8 says, I will cleanse them from all sin they have committed against me and will forgive all their sins of rebellion against me. We are forgiven at the altar. We are cleansed at the laver. God is about restoration. He wants to bring us all back. First, he covers, then he cleanses. He forgives, and then he purifies us from all sin. Now the question arises, what was the original laver made from? Exodus chapter 38, verse 8. They made the bronze basin and its bronze stand from the mirrors of the women who served at the entrance to the tent of meeting. It was a donation. Moses called upon the people and said, look, we want to make this sanctuary. Would you give sacrificially to make it possible? And these dear women got their precious bronze mirrors and gave them to Moses to build the sanctuary. It's interesting because the mirror represents the law of God. The law doesn't save us. The law shows us our need, and it's interesting that at the laver, which is made by mirrors, you also have water. Now, when you go to the restroom, you'll find a mirror, and you'll also find water. A mirror provides a moment of self-awareness, of self-reflection. It shows us our need. I praise God for mirrors, because there have been times that I've gone through my day, and I think I just look fine. And then I look in the mirror, and I notice, I remember in this one case, I had a big chunk of olive stuck in my tooth. And I went through that whole day, and no one told me. I wish someone would have told me. I had this big olive stuck in my tooth, but the mirror did not provide the solution. You know, I put some water on my finger and took care of it. So the mirror provides a moment of self-awareness, of self-reflection, and shows us our need. You know, there are times in our Christian experience, or I should say prior to being a Christian, or even in our Christian experience, that we can come to the place that we don't know that we are in need of cleansing. There have been times when I've done visitation. I remember in high school, I went to school in Arkansas. And in this particular school, we would go out and do sunshine bands and visit. And there were certain homes that we would go to. And in a particular home, I always knew that before I entered that home, I would take a deep breath. Just because I knew that the odors and the aromas in that home just would be something that would be just undesirable, for lack of a better word. And this person that lived in that home, I found out, did not even sense the smell. In other words, they had become so accustomed to it, they didn't even know that their home needed to be aired out. And sometimes we can become so climatized to sin, we can become so accustomed to sin, that when God says, look, I want to cleanse you, we say, Lord, I'm clean. I have no need of cleansing. I'm just absolutely fine. And it's only when we're brought to Jesus, and Jesus touches our hearts, and we're able to look into the law of liberty, which is like a mirror, that we sense our need. Now, the mirror is not like a bar of soap. It does not clean us up, but it shows us our need of a Savior. So what a beautiful metaphor here that the laver was made from the bronze mirrors that the women gave to Moses. Now, what was the laver used for? We mentioned this before, but here it is from Scripture, Exodus chapter 30, verse 18. Make a bronze basin with its bronze stand for washing, place it between the tent of meeting and the altar, and put water in it. The priests would regularly wash their hands and their feet. It was a regular form of cleansing, and this form of cleansing, physical cleansing, typified a spiritual cleansing as well. Now in Psalms 51 verse 2, David says, "Wash me thoroughly from my iniquity and cleanse me from my sin." This was after David had committed murder, killed the husband of Bathsheba, and then had committed adultery with her. And in Psalms 51, he senses his need. It was after Nathan came in before him and said, "You are the man." And in this text, you can sense that David knows that he is in need of cleansing. He says, "Wash me from my sin." I pray that all of us can come to the place of a realization of our spiritual uncleanness, and we can come to God just like David and be accepted by him and say, "Lord, cleanse me. Wash me from my sin." Have you ever sinned before and felt dirty? I have. Have you felt unclean after making a mistake or sinning? Here Jesus provides the solution. But notice the order in which Jesus provides the solution. He invites us into the sanctuary. We accept him as our Savior. He accepts us just the way that we are. But he loves us too much to leave us in that condition. God wants to cleanse us. But that cleansing is not the prerequisite to God's acceptance. I praise God that that laver was not placed outside of the tabernacle. Now that would have implied something very differently than what we see here in the gospel. If the laver was placed outside of the sanctuary, it would have implied, look, before you come into the tabernacle, clean yourself up. Before you come to Jesus, get yourself right, take care of all these things, cleanse yourself, and then God will accept you. But the reality is that the laver is the second article of furniture, not the first. You come into the sanctuary, you're accepted by God, and then he says, "I will cleanse you." Do you know that God loves you no matter your behavior? Now, it breaks his heart when we sin. This is not to say that, but there is nothing that you can do that will make God love you more. In other words, your condition and your uncleanness is not something that is a prerequisite to earn the acceptance and the love of God. God says, "Look, I love you. Even though you are unclean, even though you are morally deprived, I love you. I invite you into the sanctuary, to the Savior, and then I will cleanse you." We're going to take a short break, but stay with us. And when we come back, we will see the plan of salvation and the cleansing process in the sanctuary. Jesus washes us at the laver.
1: Did you know that forgiveness is a life or death matter? Listen to Mark 11, 25 and 26. "And when ye stand praying, forgive, if ye have any aught against any, that your Father also which is in heaven may forgive you your trespasses. But if you do not forgive, neither will your Father which is in heaven forgive your trespasses." These verses make it very clear that if there is someone in our life we have not forgiven, we will not be forgiven. And we know without forgiveness, we will not be saved. If this is hard to believe, consider our example, Jesus. Jesus knew this principle applied to him as well. That is why he said of his murderers in Luke 23:34, "Father, forgive them, for they know not what they do." Is there any offense so important that we should give up eternal life over it? I think not. Let's choose to forgive have a clean heart, and be saved.
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0: Welcome back. Before the break, we were taking a look at the laver, which is the second article of furniture in the sanctuary. It was a place of washing where the priests would wash their hands and their feet. And this physical washing typified a spiritual washing that God wants to do with each one of us. In Ezekiel chapter 36, verse 25, the Bible says, I will sprinkle clean water on you, and you will be clean. I will cleanse you from all your impurities and from all your idols. I like the emphasis of how this verse brings out the reality that it's actually God who does the cleansing. We can't cleanse ourselves. God says, look, I'm going to be the one that cleanses you. I'm going to be the one that washes you. I'm going to be the one that makes you pure. And the laver, the washing, represents the spiritual regeneration that God wants to do with each one of us. The implication of this spiritual washing that we experience by the grace of God indicates that there is defilement that takes place every time we sin. We get spiritually dirty. And the laver represents the washing that God wants to bring into our lives and our spiritual nature. Now in Acts chapter 22, verse 16, the Bible says, and now what are you waiting for? Get up, be baptized, and wash away your sins, calling on His name. This is an instance in Scripture where the Bible brings out that baptism is a symbol of the washing away of sin. In the Christian experience, this is one place in which water is used, and that water, the waters of baptism, according to Acts, represents the washing away of sin. Now, when you get baptized, that water is not holy water. I have news for you. That water is not sanctified water, but that water is a symbol, an important symbol, of what the Holy Spirit has done in your heart. And you want to publicly demonstrate in that ceremony, that beautiful ceremony of baptism, of the cleansing that has taken place in your heart. The washing away of sin. So that's one place where baptism is mentioned. Now, you'll notice that the laver is the second article of furniture in the sanctuary. It is not the last article. It is not the first article. It is the second article of furniture. And some people think that when they're baptized, it's like graduation. It's like you've arrived. In reality, you have just begun. It does not indicate that you're perfect, far from it, but it indicates that you've accepted of the provision of Jesus Christ and you've asked for the cleansing in your own heart. You see, graduation is not this thing where you come to this place and you say, Lord, I'm perfect, I've arrived, I've achieved all these things. Quite the contrary. Baptism is a symbol of the new birth. And when you look in the sanctuary, it is the second article of furniture. In other words, you come to Jesus just the way that you are. You accept Him as Savior of your life, and you are baptized. You come to the altar, the burnt offering, you accept Him as Savior, then you come to the laver, and you say, Lord, I want to be baptized. I want to be cleansed by this water, which symbolizes the cleansing of my own heart. This is where baptism comes into place. Now, some people have asked this question, is there a case for rebaptism? Now, the Bible brings out two instances in which rebaptism is appropriate. One of them is when you're given new light. Like in the book of Acts, individuals had only been baptized by the baptism of John. They did not hear, had not heard of the Holy Spirit or Jesus Christ. They were rebaptized. So if you have been walking with Jesus and you come upon new light, such as the Sabbath or the state of the dead, new light in Scripture that has been rediscovered or discovered for you, that is a case in which it's biblically supported to be appropriate to be rebaptized. There's other cases where rebaptism would be appropriate, and that is when there is a significant public falling away from sin. Now, there are cases in which we make a mistake, or someone in the Christian community makes a mistake, that causes a stain upon the community of Christ. And that would be a case in which someone would be rebaptized. Now, I would say that rebaptism should be something that is prayerfully considered. I was meeting with this one individual that wanted to be rebaptized, and I said, how many times have you been rebaptized? And he said, 8. And I said, brother, I think you're overdoing it here a little bit, because rebaptism was not something that was to be done over and over again. There are special instances for rebaptism. In Titus chapter 3, verse 5, the Bible says he saved us, not because of righteous things which we have done, but because of his mercy. He saved us through the washing of rebirth and the renewal by the Holy Spirit. You'll notice what the Bible says, that it's the Holy Spirit that washes us. He cleanses us. The Holy Spirit comes into our lives after we accept Jesus as our Savior, and he cleanses us and he renews us. And when we are rebaptized, that is a symbol of what has taken place in our own lives, in our own hearts. There's another place where we use water, and it's found in John chapter 13, verse 8 through 10. Peter said to him, "You shall never wash my feet." Jesus answered him, "If I do not wash you, you have no part with me." Simon Peter said to him, "Lord, not my feet only, but also my hands and my head." Jesus said to him, "He who is bathed," and notice the language here, "needs only to wash his feet." What did Jesus mean? He who is bathed needs only to wash his feet. Scholars believe that this bathing is a reference to baptism. In other words, baptism is a symbol of that bathing and washing. But he says that you must wash your feet after you have bathed. What this is a metaphor of is that after we have accepted Jesus and been baptized and we're walking the Christian walk, metaphorically, our feet get dirty. They need cleansing. And the foot washing service, which takes place on a regular basis in our community of faith, is sort of like a mini baptism. Because after baptism, because of human weakness, we make mistakes, we make foibles, we make errors, and every time we have that foot washing, one of the symbols and the ceremonies of the foot washing service is that it takes care of those incidental mistakes. It's like a mini baptism as we are walking the Christian walk and the Christian experience. So I don't believe that rebaptism for that individual that wanted to be rebaptized 8 times, perhaps he should have been using the foot washing service for those times that he felt that he made mistakes that were not of an egregious nature. What did Solomon call the labor when he built the temple? In 2 Chronicles chapter 4, verse 2, he made the sea of cast metal circular in shape, measuring 10 cubits from rim to rim and 5 cubits high. He took a line of 30 cubits to measure around it. Now, Solomon was called to build the temple, and this temple was to replace the Mosaic sanctuary that God had told Moses to build. The tabernacle built by Moses was a portable structure, and God instructed Solomon to build a more permanent structure, and everything was upscaled, including the laver. The laver was so large in Solomon's temple that the Bible called it a sea. It was huge. Now, to give you the dimensions of this, we don't use cubits in today's age, and there's a debate out there as to which cubit this was using, the ancient cubit or the royal cubit, but it said it took a line of 30 cubits to measure around it. To give you some comparison, Noah's Ark was 30 cubits high. And that was to house all the animals. So this was 30 cubits around. This was a huge structure. I mean, it was a huge labor. It was so large that when the Israelites looked at it, they said, it looks like the sea. So the laver is also referred to the sea in Solomon's temple. Now, why are we emphasizing this? Because in Revelation chapter 4, verse 6, the Bible indicates also in front of the throne, there was what looked

0: stand on the sea of glass having the harps of God. This is a fascinating picture because when the redeemed are standing before God, they're standing not in the sea, they're standing on the sea. Now, the implication of this verse is that God's people, when they're in the new heavens and the new earth, have no further need of cleansing. They were on the sea, not in the sea. This is from Dr. Leslie Harding. The final vision of the laver leaves us with the assurance that Christ's transformed disciples will need no further purifications hereafter. They will stand before the throne of the eternal judge without fault, their robes of character washed and made white by Calvary's twin streams. I praise God for that. I praise the Lord for His cleansing power, that He's able to cleanse us from all unrighteousness. And when we get to heaven, we will not be in the sea, implying that we'll still need cleansing. We'll be on the sea, indicating that God has brought us all the way back. Now, when you look in Scripture, you can see that God wants to cleanse us. And in the story of the leper, in Matthew chapter 8, the leper comes to Jesus and says, "If you are willing, you can make me clean." The Bible indicates that Jesus reached out His hand and touched him. Notice the order that God engages with this leper. God did not say to the leper, "Look, be clean, and then I will accept you." He said, or He acted by touching the leper, an act of acceptance, and then He cleansed him. This typifies what Jesus does in the sanctuary. We come to Him just the way that we are. We come to the brazen altar. We accept Jesus as our Savior. And then He brings us to the laver to cleanse us. There is nothing that you can do that will make God love you less or more. His love for you is not based on your condition, not based on your actions or your performance. God's love for you is there despite our uncleanness. In other words, the washing is not a prerequisite of God's acceptance. It comes after His acceptance. Jesus loves to have us come to Him just the way that we are. Won't you accept Him today? Won't you come into the sanctuary? Won't you accept Him as your Savior? Won't you be washed by His Spirit at the laver? Won't you accept Him as your Savior and Lord? I want to invite you to join us the next time as we continue in our study of the sanctuary, salvation, and our Savior.
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2: The wolf and the lamb shall feed together, and the lion shall eat straw like the bullock, and dust shall be the serpent's meat. They shall not hurt nor destroy in all my holy mountain, saith the Lord. Isaiah 65:25. What an unlikely pair. While our finite minds find it difficult, if not impossible, to imagine perfect harmony, God makes it entirely clear in His Word that even the animals will be at peace with each other. Security will reign in God's new world. In the book of Genesis, we find that the serpent Satan was portrayed as quite pompous, yet the serpent in heaven will be humbly bowing low as he licks the dust. Harmony, peace, and safety will be characteristics of God's kingdom.
3: 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God's given me a message for you today. Stay tuned. I pray His Spirit will speak directly to your heart. But first, a little music.

There could not have been any two disciples more different in character and temperament than John the Beloved and Simon Peter. My message, see how he loves you. Do you love him? Christ, in his wisdom, called John and Peter to work together in ministry. Christ called them not only because of their strengths, but he also called them well aware of their weaknesses. When will we ever learn that God calls us not because of what we are, but in spite of what we are? And if God, who knows everything, accepts us in service with our faults and frailties, surely we who have been forgiven much can be understanding and forgiving with the faults and frailties of others. I always tell people, if you find a perfect church, please don't join it. You'll spoil it. God knew Peter and John were radically different. But sometimes God puts us with people who are very unlike ourselves so that we can grow. The servant of the Lord puts it this way in the fourth volume of the Testimonies, page 124. She says that no two minds are molded alike. And it is well that it is so. For if we were more alike, if we were more similar, there would be less harmony between us than there is now. Did you hear what I just said? We think the way to have harmony is to have people living with us who are like us. That's because we don't know us. Yes. We've never had to live with ourselves. Most of us couldn't stand it to live with someone who was exactly like us. And so God puts us in contact with minds that are differently organized than our own. She goes on to say that by ourselves, we are out of balance. And God puts us in contact with people different than we are to give us balance. You're listening today. Amen. Somebody said that for a husband. I know that. I'm glad to say it, but there are some people who could benefit from that word. Amen? These two disciples were different in nature and temperament. And one of our biggest problems is that we focus too much on the lives of others and not enough on the life of Jesus. Look at our scripture again. John 21:20. Peter turns around and he sees, and get this, John is writing here. So this is John's account. I'll explain that a little further later on. And John says, Peter turned around and seeth the disciple whom Jesus loved following, which also leaned on his breast and said, Lord, which is he that betrayeth thee? Peter seeing him, said to Jesus, Peter says to Jesus, okay, Lord, what is this man going to do? Jesus said, if I will that he just hang around till I come, what is that to you? You follow me. Huh? Jesus says, Peter, if I want John to just hang around, if I want him to tarry, what business is that of yours? You just follow me. But Lord, what work will he be doing in the church? What position will he hold? What outreach will he be involved in? Jesus said to Peter,
Peter, if I want John to just stand here and wait for me till I come back, what business is that of yours? What is that to you? Don't focus on John, Peter. Focus on me. You follow me. In other words, Jesus was saying, if God gave you a vineyard to keep, what are you doing inspecting other people's vines? Go home, mind your own vine. Sounds a little better than mind your own business. Mind your own vine. What are you doing bothering with other people's weeds when you got weeds of your own? We need to stop speculating about God's will in other people's lives. Jesus said, you follow me. Strive to enter at the straight gate. Don't focus on others. Focus on my love for you. Have mercy, Jesus. Peter and John, by heaven's design, were unique. By nature, John was the junior brother of James. He was humble, noble, simple, down to earth. He was gentle, yet he was brave. John was meek, and yet he was courageous. He was not as some commentators would have you believe, you know, because of the scriptures talk about John leaning on Jesus' breast. Some would have you believe that he was a wimp. No, my friends, as I read it, John was one of the sons of thunder. And much like his brother James, he was capable of erratic outbursts of hostility. It didn't take much to make John angry. When danger loomed on the horizon, John was not the type who ran from a battle. John was not the type who ran from a fight like many of us. And how can I say it? John had what I call a disposition to passionate and choleric behavior. In other words, he had a temper. Servant of God says that in fact, it was an evil temper. John had an evil temper. She says that John was proud. He was combative. He was overly ambitious. She said that there lived in John the spirit of revenge. Have mercy. And the spirit of criticism. The smallest insult would arouse John's indignation. The Bible tells about a day when Jesus set out to Jerusalem, sent messengers to prepare the way, and the people who lived in the town that had Christ, that Jesus had planned to pass through, when they heard he was coming, they passed an ordinance that nobody was to receive him. Huh? And in no uncertain terms, they made it clear that Jesus was not welcome in their village. Can you imagine that? Can you imagine getting ready to go to New York City and the city council gets together, passed the law that says, you're not welcome. Have mercy. Oh, little did they know that they were sending away the Lord of earth and heaven. Little did they know that the one they were rejecting was the one who had healing in his hands. The messengers came back to Jesus and said, Master, the people in the village said, all the rooms are booked. No place for you to lodge. Master, but we couldn't help but notice that whenever they saw us coming, suddenly they would run and put out those no vacancy signs. Master, and I'm convinced that Jesus understood what people of color have gone through. Back in the day when suddenly there were no rooms. Are you with me today? He understood every insult, every indignity. Christ was no stranger to humiliation and bigotry. He understood what we went through when James and John heard of the shabby manner in which our Lord was being treated. John said, this insult should not go unpunished. This is after he's a disciple now. Are you listening to me? Master, just give us the word. We know how to deal with these uncircumcised heathens. Give us the signal. We'll, in your name, we'll call down fire from heaven. Consume these uncivilized infidels.
Oh, yes, John had a temper now. He knew how to put people in their place. But this rogue of a character is not the legacy we have of John. Because you see, John met Jesus. And by his own admission, Jesus did something wonderful in his life. He changed me, said John. What Jesus said, what he taught, how he lived, even how he died, changed me. And now we who live in the shadow of Jesus' historical presence, we know of John in a very different light. All because of Jesus. Have mercy. The new John, the changed John. We remember John not as one of the sons of thunder, but as John the beloved. The disciple who Jesus loved. That portrait has come down to us through the years. And it has left us with a wonderful depiction of the character of John. And we remember him as the disciple whom Jesus loved. Now, I find it peculiar that Jesus never referred to John as the disciple whom Jesus loved. It was John who wrote that of himself. Have mercy, Lord. Now, Jesus didn't do that because he knew if he wrote that for one, he'd have to write it for all. Yes. Amen? So I understand. I believe that Jesus loved all the disciples equally. But this characterization of John as the disciple whom Jesus loved suggests to us that there was, as John saw it, a special friendship between he and his master. An intimate, special relationship. Ellen White said it this way. She's saying, listen carefully. Do you mind if I just preach this morning? I said, do you mind if I just preach this morning? Are you learning something in the glory of God today? Ellen White says that John came into closest association with Jesus than all the other disciples. Like Peter and James, it was John's privilege to go with Jesus to the Mount of Transfiguration. John was with Jesus in the Garden of Gethsemane. But she says that John pressed into, Lord have mercy, help me. Even though that John went with the others to the Mount of Transfiguration, even though he was there in the Garden of Gethsemane, she said that John pressed into closer intimacy with Jesus than the others. The Savior loved them all. But John, she said, had the most receptive spirit. He was younger than the others. Hallelujah. So that meant that he wasn't as hard-headed. Are you listening to me? Don't get quiet on me, because you know the older you get, the more difficult it is for you to change. Amen. John was the younger. And because, she said, listen, she said, because John had more of a child confiding spirit, Christ could teach John more than the others. Above all his companions, she said that John, the beloved disciple, yielded himself to the wondrous power of Jesus. And because of John's deep love for Christ and his surrender to the Lord, Jesus, listen carefully, decided to use John to communicate his deepest spiritual teachings. That's why it was only John who wrote, for God so loved the world that he gave his only begotten Son, that whosoever believeth in him should not perish but have everlasting life. Oh, when will we wake up to the fact that it's not talent or skill or even ability that makes for a great impact for God? Your impact for God is determined not by how much you know about Jesus, but by how much you love him. Your capacity to love Jesus is what decides how much you can do for Jesus. It is your impact for Christ
is in direct proportion to your relationship. It is not a matter of who can out-sing who. Some of the most powerful singing I've ever heard in my life has been nothing but a moan. Help me, Jesus. Can't stay on key, but powerful. Huh? It's not a matter of who can out-sing who or who can out-preach who. To God, none of that amounts to a hill of beans. Forgive me for being crass with my language. I just want to make it clear this morning. God doesn't care how articulate you are. God doesn't care how well-read you are. God doesn't care how intelligent you are. God doesn't even care how smart you think you are. Listen to this wonderful quote from Desire of Ages, page 250. He who loves Christ the most will do the greatest amount of good. So how much good you do for Jesus all depends about on how much you love Jesus. He who loves Christ the what? The most will what? Do the greatest amount of good. Say it with me. He who loves Christ the most will do the greatest amount of good. Under the guidance of the Holy Spirit, the mind that is devoted to God develops harmoniously. Listen, she says in that same Desire of Ages 251, through a connection with Christ, you will have, through a connection, listen carefully, through a connection with Christ, you will have broader views. Can I say that again? Can I say that one more time? When you are connected to Jesus, you don't have a narrow mind. You're broad in your thinking. When connected to Christ, you will have a spirit of discernment, and God will give you balanced and better judgment. Listen to this. Oh, Lord, Jesus says, take your time. The reason the disciples were so brilliant is because they were taught at the feet of Jesus. Like that old man that said, when they were asking a young old man, what do you know about Jesus? He said, listen, I've never been to college, but I've been to Calvary. And ever since that day, he walks with me and talks with me. I learned something new every day from the mind of Christ. Oh, never forget that he who loves Jesus Christ the most will do the greatest amount of good. So, specialize in loving the Lord. You want to help the Lord's kingdom? Keep your intellect. You can have your analysis. Just love Jesus. Just love him. He'll use your intellect beyond anything you can imagine. Amen? Oh, praise the Lord. Now, as you read the scripture this morning, I told you that it was John who called himself the disciple whom Jesus loved. And you know how we are. Somebody will think that was self-promotion. You know how we get in the church, you know? Who is he to write the disciple who Jesus loved? This self-styled monograph, a kind of epitaph written while he's still alive. He wants everybody to remember that he was the disciple who Jesus loved. Well, reminds me of a story of a good man who got very sick one day, and his friends came to see him, and they started talking about all his good deeds and all that he had done for the church. And one of his friends said, let us pray. And he prayed. He said, Lord, thou knowest how he loves thee. And at the close of the prayer, the man said, listen, my friend, don't say that. He said, when Mary and Martha went to Jesus, their message was not, Lord, he who loveth thee is sick. No, they said, Lord, he whom thou lovest is sick. He said, it's not my imperfect love that gives me comfort.
But his perfect love to me. His love for me, said John, is not nearly as exciting or as important as, how can I put this? John said, my love for him is not as exciting as his love for me. Before I close, I choose to see John's words as his way of ensuring that down through the ages, all who read his words would know that he lived and he died for the one who loved him. I believe that this assurance is the greatest of all life's discoveries. I don't know about you, but the greatest discovery of my life is, and I guess if I were John, I probably would have tried to write the same thing. Phipps, the disciple who Jesus loved. Oh, no, I'll put it this way. Phipps, the sinner who Jesus loved. That's the greatest discovery of my life. What the old songwriter said, Jesus loves me, this I know, for the Bible tells me so. Take the time to whisper it to yourself through quiet assurance. There is no more supreme word that calls you. You are a sinner that Jesus loves. So I want to say to John this morning, don't worry about what people think. John, we know what you meant. We know what you meant. I'm not worried about what people think of me because Jesus loves me. That's what John was saying. This stanza said, it will never diminish. It will never lose its power. It's a standard that bears repeating. Jesus loves you. He loves me. It is a word for the best of us. Amen. It's a word for the worst of us. Do you believe he loves you today? It's a word for the worst of times. It's a word for the best of times. You can carry it in your memory. You can anchor it in your soul. It'll keep you forever. Yes, I know he loves me. He loves me. Oh, yes, he loves me. And through the waves of time, beat on the rock of this assurance. Remember, Jesus loves you. Turn to the person next to you and say, Jesus loves you. Jesus loves you. When you're drowning in guilt and despair, you can put your whole weight on this word that Jesus loves you. Amen. You just need to know that he loves you. Perhaps you're at a point in your life when you just needed that person to turn to you right in that pew and say, Jesus loves you. I'm so glad. I remember that song. Remember that song we used to sing? I'm so glad that Jesus loves me. You know it? I said, do you know it? Come on, organist, help me sing this song before we close today and get it in a key that everybody doesn't sing bass. Amen. Loves me, yes. Jesus loves me. Remember you used to sing it?

0: 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Box 648008, Vero Beach, Florida 32964. That's P.O. Box 648008, Vero Beach, Florida 32964. Until next time, remember the words of Jesus. I came that you might have life, and that life might be the more abundant life.
1: Many people set aside the Old Testament scriptures, but Jesus declared in the book of John that they are they which testify of me. In rejecting the old, people virtually reject the new, for both are parts of an inseparable whole. No man can rightly present the law of God without the gospel, or the gospel without the law. The law is the gospel embodied, and the gospel is the law unfolded. Another way to look at it is that the law is the root, and the gospel is the fragrant blossom and fruit which it bears. This is taken from Christ Object Lessons, page 127.
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Hello, friends, and welcome to Behold the Land Presents. I'm Chris Shelton, your host, and as always, we're thankful that you have chosen to tune in today. Today's message is entitled, Is the Blood on the Doorpost? With Pastor Kenny Shelton. We find this story in the book of Exodus, and it is most certainly worth our time in the study of its significance, literally as well as figuratively. The directions that Moses gave concerning the Passover feast are just absolutely full of applications for Christians throughout all ages of history. As we open today's story, I found an article that was written in the Review and Herald on May 21st, back in 1895. And in this article, a legend is quoted here concerning a Hebrew family on the night of the Passover. I just want to share it with you. It reads, "The legend goes that the eldest daughter was sick, but that she was acquainted with the fact that a lamb was to be chosen for every family, and that its blood was to be sprinkled upon the lintel and the side post of the door, so that the Lord might behold the mark of the blood and not suffer the destroyer to enter in to smite the firstborn." With what anxiety she saw the evening approach when the destroying angel was to pass by, she became very restless. She called her father to her side and asked, Have you marked the doorpost with the blood? He answered, "Oh, yes, I have given directions in regard to the matter. Do not be troubled. The destroying angel will not enter into here." The night came on, and again the child called her father, still asking, "Are you sure that the doorpost is marked with the blood?" Again and again the father assured her that she need have no fear, that a command which involved such a consequences would not be neglected by his trustworthy servants. As midnight approached, her pleading voice was heard saying, "Father, Father, I'm not sure. Take me in your arms and let me see the mark for myself so that I can rest." The father conceded to the wishes of the child. He took her in his arms and he carried her to the door. But there was no blood mark upon the lintel or the post. He trembled with horror as he realized that his home might become a house of mourning. With his own hands, he seized the hyssop bough and he sprinkled the blood. He put it across the doorpost and he showed the sick child that the mark was there. Right away in this story, in this depiction, the vital importance of our spiritual connection, our spiritual work, cannot be accomplished or trusted to someone else. If we choose to do that, the end thereof would certainly be eternal death. No doubt that Pastor Kenny has been inspired by the recollection of the Hebrews marking the doorpost to bring us even more spiritual applications today. But before we join him, let's visit the 3ABN studios and listen to Sandra Interman with a couple of her friends as they present the song entitled Faithful Men.

0: thank you and welcome once again to Behold the Lamb Ministries. We won't take a whole lot of time, and just we're glad you joined us. We're going to spend some thoughtful time today because we're going to be looking at a subject, is the blood on the doorpost. And to me, that's such an important subject. It's an important thing that we even today make sure that the blood of Jesus is applied on our own homes, our own doorpost. Because I tell you right now, the destroyer is wanting to come in. He's wanting to divide and separate family. He'll do it any way which he can through sickness and disasters going on in the land today. Just don't let him. I've often wondered about this. Say, you know, why on the doorpost above? Why the side panels, all that? It's so the enemy has no way to get in. And it's through the door, if it's cracked open just a little bit, I guarantee you that enemy will do his best to get in. So we're going to look at that today. Right now, we're going to pray right now. Again, we thank you for your love, your prayers, and your support. You don't realize how important it is for the support to get the message going into the world. We always say the gospel is free, but it costs to go, as you well know. And yet, I tell you, when you present the truth as it is in Jesus Christ, there's opposition even among your own, sad to say. But we need to go ahead by the grace of God and present it the way that it is. It's not to belong to a church where the temperature is just medium and lukewarm. Either hot or cold, Jesus says, and so we want to be hot for Jesus. Let's pray, shall we, together. Loving Father in heaven, thank you for your love. Thank you for the promise that you will take the words that man utters today. You will take it with the Holy Spirit, the power of the living God, and make it real and make it powerful in the minds and the hearts of every one of your children today. May we see Jesus in a very special way today. May we see there's no other way other than the way of Jesus. And we thank you in his name. Amen.
1: Amen.
0: You have your Bible. You'll want to turn with me to Exodus chapter 12, verse 7. A couple of verses there. The book of Exodus. We're going to go back to the beginning. We like to go. You want to find out truth? We go back to the beginning, don't we? See how God set it up. However God set it up, that's exactly the way he meant for it to be. Exodus chapter 12. I'm going to read verses 7 and then I think 26 and 27. And just so it makes a little bit of sense, and we hope as we go along, it'll make more sense as we go along. And Exodus chapter 12, verse 7, the Bible says, "And they shall take of the blood and strike it on what? Two sides, the post, and on the upper door post of the houses, wherein they shall eat it." And notice verse 26 and 27. You'll say, why all this stuff? Notice how it says here in verse 26 and 27, chapter 12, same one. "And it shall come to pass when your children shall say unto you, what mean ye by this service?" So if your children are saying, what do you mean by this service? If some of us older ones say, what do you mean by this service? We pray that we'll be able to find out as we study the Word of God together. "That ye shall say, it is the sacrifice of what? Of the Lord's Passover, who passed over the houses of the children of Israel in Egypt, when he smote the Egyptians and delivered our houses." And the people bowed the head and they worshiped. Today we bow our head and we worship to the King of Kings and the Lord of Lords, because he is worthy, right, to be praised. Now, we'll begin, don't let this be confusing to you, because we realize if we look back in the Word of God, we see several times that there was death decree on the young, right? The babies, the young people. So sometimes we get them a little confused and go over. So just think along with me as we begin this Passover story. It actually begins, notice this, as Pharaoh starts to worry about something. He starts to worry that the Jews, or Israel, was going to have more people in the area than he had. So he was worried about a takeover. So he said, I've got to do something with that. So naturally, he put them into slavery, into bondage. And then he passed a law that all the Hebrew males should be, born would be killed. And so now think about that. There was one baby at this time named Moses. And so we know about Moses, wasn't he? Okay, let's go back and think about Moses. Yeah, Moses was saved, and he was adopted by Pharaoh's daughter. We know that. And when Moses grows up, so we're giving you kind of a synopsis, go right on down. Moses grew up. He was chosen by God to command to the Pharaoh, "Let my people go." You know, and then Pharaoh, he comes up, "Who's your God that I should let the people go?" You know, sometimes people are challenging, "Who's God that I should listen to him? I want to do what I want to do. I'm my own boss. You just think you are. He'll show you in the end results who's boss. We have to learn that lesson. Pharaoh finally ended up learning the lesson. But Pharaoh said, "No, I'm not going to do it." So God sets out then to convince Pharaoh to let the people go. Now remember, why did God say, "Let my people go"? What was the reason? Just so they could be free? He said, so that they can worship me. God wants us to be free to worship him. And so God said, I'm going to free my people. Pharaoh says, no, you're not. We'll see what happens. And notice, they were hit by 10 plagues. Kind of interesting. And during the 10th plague, God passes through the land of Egypt, as we now know, and he kills the firstborn of man and beast. Interesting. Think about what went on at that time, man and beast. Remember, every household of the Egyptian household, there was mourning and crying and death. What a time that must have been. The Jews had been told to mark the doors with the blood of the lamb. They'd sacrificed. God told them, take that lamb, sacrifice that lamb. It was a Passover offering. How interesting it is that that blood be applied. Applied to your heart and to your mind and to your life, to your home. And when that destroying angel came by, it would pass that home. It sounds like to me you have faith and you have works. And that right goes along hand in hand. He said, what? You kill the lamb, right? And we'll look at a little bit more about the specifics of that. And then you apply, you put it over the door, you put it on the side post of the doors of that home. And when the destroying angel comes by, he'll see that blood, representing certainly the blood of Jesus, right? The Passover lamb. And he would pass by. Amen. If the blood was not applied, there would be death in that house of the firstborn. Yes. Boy, how interesting it is. Please keep this in mind. We realize that you can read these things, the directions that Moses gave. God gave Moses the directions. And then Moses passed them on to the people. And concerning these feasts that we're looking at, the Passover is full of significance for us today who are living right in the hour that we're living in. We can learn from this. I tell you every time I look at these things that happen as examples that we can learn for, that not from, and not just say, well, that's way back then, it's never going to happen. We need to pay attention to these things and learn from these things, these applications. And notice it goes to parents and it goes to children in a specific way in the age that we're living in. Yes. Notice this. It's very, very important. The Passover typified Christ's death, we understand. We understand that. And the Desire of Ages 51 says, the dedication of the firstborn had its origin, had its beginning, notice, in the earliest times. God had promised, notice this, to give the firstborn of heaven to save the sinner. Aren't you glad? Firstborn to save the sinner. But this gift was to be acknowledged in every household by the consecration of the firstborn son. There was really some significance about the firstborn, wasn't it? Firstborn son. And the part that he would play on there, he was to be devoted to the priesthood. Man, if he was a firstborn son, he'd be devoted to the priesthood. And he was a representative of Jesus Christ to mankind. But what a heavy responsibility. What if he didn't want to? What is it? Would it possibly be the way that the parents would bring them up, that instill that desire in them that they wanted to serve Jesus Christ, that they wanted to be his representative, I'm sure. The Passover, as we look at it, is a memorial of the Lord's wonderful deliverance, naturally, of his people, right? From the Egyptian bondage that they were in. But it also represented something else we know. That is going to be the greater deliverance is when Jesus shall come and set us free and get us out of the bondage of this world. That's what it was. Remember, so there's two aspects of it. Not only deliverance of from the Egyptian freedom, but also for us, the coming of Jesus Christ. Remember, the blood did what? The blood saved. The blood saved the firstborn. I tell you today, the blood will save you and the blood will save me. But if it's not accepted, if it's not applied today, the death angel, as it were, will pass over. And there'll be a death. And we're not talking about just in this life. We're talking about certainly for eternity. We know that blood of Christ has power to save the world. But do we realize today it has power to save you and me? That's where the power of the blood. Now, we can talk about all we want. We can quote all we want a scripture about it. But really, is it applied? Right. How do we know? Do we really believe that it is? God wanted to see, he wanted the children of Israel to see that there was deliverance. Notice this, more than just getting out of the bondage of the Egypt and the Egyptians, but it was a freedom from sin. This is the whole issue. The blood then cleanses us, right? From sin. We need that blood today. That's the promise of a deliverer from sin. Praise God for that. And when we see that blood that's applied, we can think about, you confess our sins, he's what? Faithful and just to do what? Forgive us our sins and to cleanse us from all unrighteousness. You realize how happy that should make us as Christians? From what? All unrighteousness. Not just part, but from all unrighteousness. To save the soul, as it were. But we have to remember all of these things that they went through. It all pointed back to they saved only through Christ Jesus. And by faith, we were and are to make his life our life. That means I have to be different. I have to be changed somehow, don't you? I can't be the same and say that the blood is applied, right? That Jesus lives in my heart, and then I act and talk differently than that. So I think as we study this, we're going to see, maybe just a thought as we go along, there's things that was applied there that I think that was to take place, and we'll discuss that a little bit more as we go. But why was the leaven removed from the house of the Israelites? That was a time of the Passover. They couldn't have any leaven in the house. They could not have any. You remember to the Jews, the leaven. Now remember, you can look at it different times. The New Testament, Christ talked about it a little differently. Here, in this time of the Passover, leaven represented, it was an emblem of sin. Now, God was saying at the time of the Passover, sin had to go. That's our message, righteousness by faith right now. Sin has to go from our life. And we excuse it over and over and over, and we need not excuse it. Because is Jesus' blood powerful enough to give me victory in my life over some of my things that so easily besets me at times? He is. And we have to realize we can't go on excusing. I had a person one time who said to me, he said, you know what? I've used foul language all my life, and I guess I'll continue to use it. The Lord will know, and he'll excuse it. No, he won't. Is that okay to say that? In other words, make excuses for things that we shouldn't do. Because God says, I can give you that victory if you really want. If you really pray about it, you really lay this thing at my feet, whatever it might be. You might want to run the streets. You might want to take things into your body that you shouldn't take into your body. God said, I will help you. You can't do it on your own. You'll try, but you will fail on your own. How many times I have tried on my own and I have failed. But with Jesus, all things are possible. Please remember that. So all the leaven was removed from these houses, which is mean sin needed to go. The children of Israel were getting ready to move out. And God wanted a clean house, as it were. He wanted clean bodies and clean minds. Jesus even himself, he warned. Do you remember he warned about the leaven of the Pharisees? Don't be like the Pharisees, he said. And you say, what do you mean? He said, it's hypocrisy to be like them. And if you look up the word hypocrisy, he's saying something like this. Hypocrisy, he said, because the Pharisees are deceitful. As a Christian, we should never be deceitful. You can be deceitful by not ever saying a word. You can be deceitful by just shaking or nodding your head. You ever notice that? You can lead somebody down the wrong path. Not even have to say anything, but you can do that. It's dishonesty. He said, don't be dishonest like the Pharisees. You plan to go to heaven. We can't be dishonest. We can't be fraudulent. We can't be, pretense. We can't do that. We can't be double dealing, as it were. We can't be inconsistent in our Christian life at all. Paul speaks of the leaven of malice and wickedness there in 1 Corinthians 5:8. You read that when you have the time. It'd be good to talk about that. But you're about leaven, and you put it in. Jesus talks about, our life, that we need something that is without to bring to come within. Then the change is made. And then that also, it could be with sin and it could be with victory. Sometimes things of the world comes in and then out comes the wrong thing. Man cannot, remember, you cannot and I cannot. You've tried maybe for years to transform yourself, as it were. You got up one morning, people make New Year's resolutions and all this, and they'll say, okay, look out. I'm going to lose 10 pounds. I'm going to gain 10 pounds. Should have said the wrong one, right? I'm on a game 10. I'm not going here anymore. I'm not going to do that anymore. I'm making a New Year's resolution. And give them a couple of days and they've fallen short. In fact, by lunchtime, they've fallen short. Yeah. And so we can't transform ourselves by just saying, I'm going to change. Now, some of you may say that. You may say, well, I'm going to change. And maybe it goes for a little while. You think, now, I've decided I'm going to change. I'm going to be a better person. But, you know, no man has the power within himself to change. We need a power from outside that's willing to come in and to make us a new creature in Jesus Christ. Huh. Then a change can come about. Some people will say something like, again, I'm going to quit this or I'm going to quit that. That's my resolution. I'm just going to quit it. And they start in the wrong place. I'm not saying we shouldn't say, well, I'd like to, you know, quit, or I'd like to change, or I'd like to make this here the way it should be. But they start in the wrong place. If you want to gain a victory and you want to start it out right, the first work is with the heart. First work is where? Is with the heart. The heart has to change, or the man will never change. Huh. Christ Object Lesson 98 says this: the great truth of conversion, listen carefully, of the heart by the Holy Spirit, right? Not because you said, but you desire, you want that change, is presented in Christ's words to Nicodemus. What did Nicodemus say? Remember talking about? Yeah. Verily, verily, Jesus talked, I say unto you, Jesus said, except a man is born what? Again, from above, he cannot see the kingdom of God. See, that's very, very, you say, well, I don't have to be converted, I don't have to change, I continue my own ways, and I'm still going to make it to heaven. You cannot, according to the Bible. You can say it if you want to, you can believe it if you want to, but you're going down a dead-end path. Jesus said to Nicodemus, who was, remember, wasn't he a Sanhedrin? I mean, he was a high up, he was the elite, he knew better. Well, what do you mean I'm born again? He knew what he was saying. And Jesus just cut to the chase like we should do sometime and said, friend, but you want to go to heaven? You want things to be right? I'm going to say, you, unless you are converted, unless you are changed, notice it, from above, you will not see the kingdom of heaven. So when a man is born again, and we're talking about this, remember, this is what it's talking about when we had this blood that was applied. Jesus said we're getting ready to leave, but when we leave, we need to leave the sin and the old life and the old things behind us, and everything is new. But notice when this change takes place, I thought about a new standard of character is set up. When you are converted, a new standard of what? Character. Your character is not the same. Character means what you are. How many times you heard, well, he's a character. You heard that? I've said that a few times. Oh, he's a character. That means watch out. And I'm sure

And here's one way to tell if that blood has been applied. Are you still the same that you were a year ago or 5 years ago or 10 years ago? Are you still fighting the same old battles every day and you're getting beat up every day? Think about it. If we're still the same, maybe there's something wrong in our life. In other words, after I'm saying I'm converted, am I still selfish? Am I still prideful? Am I overbearing? Somebody said, well, I'm a Christian. You're so overbearing. I almost said you're like Hitler. I'm not going to say that. You can be overbearing. That is not like Christ. I like to say righteous indignation sometime when I'm a little out of order. And we want it to be righteous indignation. You can handle it in the right way by God's grace. When you're converted, if you're still prideful, if you're still, you know, everything is about me, mine, and I, and I want this attention, and I need this, and I need that. If we still love self more than we love Jesus or we love other people, it's clear we have not been converted. In other words, if your conversation is the way that used to be 5 years ago or 10 years ago and it's never changed, that shows we're not, and we've professed to take Christ into our heart and our life, we're not really truly converted. We may be working for that, we may be working toward that, but we've not been converted. Truth of God's word to me then has not found a lodging in the heart. I can read this and you can read it, but unless it finds a lodging, right? Unless it really lodges in here. That's what he said. He wants to put that, remember his law, he wants to put them in your heart and in your mind. So when something comes up, right, immediately you know if it's right and immediately you know if it's wrong. Put it in your heart. Put it in your mind. He wrote it on tables of stone to begin with, but he said, I want to put it inside of you. We need to put the word of God inside of us. Find a lodging. Because, I mean, the Bible is clear. Is it what John 17:17? He said, notice that, sanctify them. What does that mean, sanctify? Them through thy word, or truth, right? Thy word is truth. Sanctification comes by, now, it's not by quoting it because you know so much, because your mind's so good. It's not that. It's when truth comes in, is it changing you, or are you still the same old, same old? That means the truth is not truth. When the truth comes in, it will sanctify you. When Jesus comes in, it's no longer I, but Christ, right? It's no longer me that talk. It's Jesus that should be, right? Let this mind be in you, which was also in Christ Jesus. Don't say that we've been converted. Don't say that we're new. If our mind is still working on the same principle that has always worked on before we met Jesus, something is wrong. Sanctify them through thy truth. What? Thy word is truth. Now let's go back to the directions quickly. Just have a few minutes left. Notice that time goes by quickly. Moses gave, concerning the Passover, you can read this in Exodus 12, verses 21 through 23. Here's what Moses calls, in case we don't have an understanding, and a lot of people have never read this, a lot of people will tell you, oh, we don't study from the Old Testament. Well, shame on you. Is it okay to say that? Shame on you. You realize all the lessons that we've learned from the Old Testament. All these preachers that say, the preachers that get up and they'll say that, well, we don't go along with the Old Testament. You spend most of your time in the Old Testament. You've gathered all the stuff that you've gathered right from the Old Testament. You ever talk about creation? You ever talk about Moses? You ever talk about Abraham? You ever talk about Isaac? You talk about Jacob? You see, we can go on and on. That's where they get all their stories and their accounts and their examples and then say, well, we don't go by that. Well, I've get a little tight about that. I don't want to be the right way. I'm just saying, be truthful. Tell the truth about it. Bible says, you know what? There's truth. The Old Testament, it takes the Old Testament to prove the new and the new to prove the old. We've got to have it. All scripture is given by inspiration of God. Don't be shortchanged. The devil would shortchange you. We don't live on that shortchange business. We want the full change. Isn't that right? We want it all by the grace of God. And Moses said this as God spoke to him in Exodus 12, 21 through 23. He said, Moses called for all the elders of Israel and said unto them, draw out and take you what? A lamb, according to your families. Kill the Passover, kill the lamb, and you shall take a bunch of hyssop, dip it in the blood that is in the basin, and strike it on the lintel and the two sides of the post and the blood that is in the basin. Notice this, and none of you shall go out of the door.

0: door of his house until the morning. It's interesting. Notice that, for the Lord will pass by, oh, to smite the Egyptians, and when he seeth the blood, come on, church, on the lintel and on the two posts, the Lord will pass over the door and will not say. Listen, that happens today. God will do that today when you are obedient to him. He will pass over, as it were. We need that. Praise God for that. Notice this. And will not suffer the destroyer to come into your house. God can say when the destroyer comes by, don't you go to that door. Amen. You stay away from that door now. Right. Now if Kenny cracks open that door, you have a right to go in. Yes. I'm going to encourage some of you to put some weather stripping around your door. Yes. Is that all right to say that? Now what you do when you have a leak and you can't get the door fixed up? Put some weather stripping around it, because the old devil is a sneak. He'll sneak in any which way he can. I'm telling you right now, we need to be careful. God said, oh, I'll tell this story. Just go on. You can't have Ben. You're trying to get Ben, but you're not going to get him. If he follows exactly what he said right here, God said, I'll take care of you. And that's what he says today. You think you can't? Don't have to be obedient to God? We need to wake up, my brothers and sisters. Please, wake up right now. God is calling us right now. Let's make this just a little bit clearer, maybe, if we might. The father, listen, fathers, everybody, fathers, was to act as priest of the household. He's still the priest of the household. See, and I almost ever say, man, where are the pants? Put them on. Okay, that didn't. Father was to act as priest of the household. He still is called the house band. He is what bands the house together. God made it where the man and the woman, God said he embraced that he can take care of his family. That's his job. That's his chore. People said to me, well, you guys don't believe in violence. You don't believe in it. I said, let somebody try to come in and harm my wife or the kids or whatever. You see what I might do. I'll sure give it. J.R., I'm going to give it a whirl. I'm just simply saying you are to protect your family, and you begin it. Is that okay, Ben? I know I get a little carried away sometimes, but you know what? If you sit by idly by and just say, go ahead and do it, you're not the priest. You're not even a good husband. Get on. Oh. Remember, the father then was a priest of the household. Listen carefully with me. Notice, if he was dead, the eldest living son was to apply the blood. So to make sure that, well, dad's gone, we can't. No, the eldest son takes that place. The eldest living. So there may have been two or three others. They're gone too. But the eldest living son was to perform this solemn act of sprinkling the door and the post with the blood of the lamb. So many lessons of importance we don't want to miss. We can learn from the Passover. Again, we know it's a symbol of the work to be done in every family. Notice this. The parents were to gather the children. Remember, at the time of the flood, the children didn't go in unless the parents did. The parents weren't saved. The children weren't saved unless the parents went in. Are you still with me? Yeah. Only eight were saved. If mom and more moms and dads would have went in, more children would have went in. But they didn't do it. And that's the same way today in this time that we're living in. Parents are to gather the children into the home. And they are to present Christ as the only hope of salvation. Don't give them the world. Don't give them this junk that's going on in the world. These babysitters, as it were, you know, all this junk that you feed their little minds with. But present Jesus Christ to them as their only hope of salvation. It's our only hope. Oh, you realize even here, sometime we have a baby dedication, we have a child dedication, we call the pastor and the elder and we say, okay, we're going to dedicate this child. Back then, I'll tell you, it was the parent, it was the dad that dedicated his children to Jesus Christ. Maybe we ought to stand up and do a little bit more of that. Say, this is our only hope of our children, precious children, being saved in the kingdom. The father to dedicate the child, mom and dad. I tell you, have a big responsibility. And you're not to leave that responsibility to others. Is that okay? You cannot do that. I don't care if you say, oh, we'll leave it to the pastor. No, pastor can't do what you can do as mom and dad. Yeah, well, I'll leave it to the Sabbath school teacher. He can't do it either. I'll leave it to the school teacher. He can't do it either. Then we're talking the spiritual part of it. You can't do it. Don't leave a church member. Something that's so important that we're talking about life and death. Don't leave it to somebody else with your children. We take our children, we leave them, we put them out almost to us for hire. Look out now. And so I ask you today, are we really placing the mark of God upon our home? Are we really doing that? Are we taking those things that will hurt our children and not point to Jesus Christ and throwing it out the door in the trash where it needs to be? No. You know what? People don't want to hear that. No, we want built-in babysitters. We want this, we want that, and we want our own time. Bum, bum, bum. Where are your kids going to spend eternity? We're to bring them up in the admonition of the Lord. Ephesians 6, 4. Do you remember that? Deuteronomy 6. You can read those things, the verses that says that what we are to do is to teach our children. You know how you do it? It said, teach them. I'm not going to read those verses. Deuteronomy 6, verses 6 and 7 and 8. It said, we're to teach them. That means we are to engrave on their mind so that they don't forget of what it's all about. Diligently, said, take the. It was talking about the commandments of God. You realize that? Commandments of God. You read that in Deuteronomy. Forget all the giving of the law and so on. God said, I want you to take your children. I want you to teach them. I want you to engrave it. I want you to be clear about the issue so that they understand. It's your duty. That's the word to translate. It is your duty to do that. Wow, duty. And he says, and then you talk about it. You talk about Jesus. You talk about his love. You talk about this, right? You teach them, you talk about it, and then it says when you walk by the way, you remember that? And when you lie down and when you get up of morning, that's talking about consistently, always bringing it up before your children, raising them in the admonition of the Lord. It's very, very important because you'll see how this applies as we go on. And it said, bind them for a sign. Bind these things. You realize what they did to the children of Israel? Man, it said, sign upon their hand and, their forehead and all this. They wore things, on their forehead. They had them printed on their, I think it was the left arm. They had little things that they put Bible passages and scripture in so they wouldn't forget. And then God also said to the children of Israel, put that blue ribbon around your robe. You remember that? That represented the Ten Commandment law. So he said, you walk in my law every day. So think about if we had one of those today, every time I took a step, I'd go, uh-oh. Remind me I'm to walk in the law, right? And we do those things. God said, then you walk in the way I want you to walk. Oh. I wonder how many of us are really doing that today. Review and Herald, May 21, 1895, said, there is such a, notice this, manifest neglect in the home in the matter of training our children and our youth. Sound like we're picking on them. It's not. This is so important. They're our leaders of tomorrow. They're our children. You want them saved in the kingdom. It says, even though professed Christian homes where fathers and mothers would be, notice this, supposed to be diligent students of Scripture in order that they might know every specification and restriction in the Word of God. And then she goes on and says, how can, notice this, fathers and mothers represent Christ's character in the home life, notice this, when they are content to reach a cheap and low standard? Hopefully none of us are trying to reach a cheap or a low standard at all. That's heavy duties. I read it, oh my Lord, have we done that? Because she said, the seal of the living God will be placed only on those who bear a likeness to Christ's character. Did you get it? I mean, that's heavy duty. You look at your own life. I look at my own life today. Is my really character, is it really like the Christ character today? If it's not, why not? What are we striving for? What are we working for? We're surely for heaven to spend eternity with Jesus. And in Deuteronomy 4, I like what it says here. It says, for when you're working, living for God, notice it says, for what nation is there so great? I think the United States of America and the world today. Much of the stuff going on that we can't hardly stand. We still look at it and go on. It says here, for what nation is so great who hath God so nigh to them? God said, I want to be nigh to you. I want to be close to you. I want to be in your home. I want to be in your children. I want to spend eternity with you. And he said, we're so blessed. God wants to be nigh to us and as the Lord our God in all things that we call upon him for. Are you? We're talking about miracles today, things that's happening in your heart and your life. You think about, wow, how wonderful that is. What nation is there so great that has, notice the statutes and judgments, so righteous in all the law, which I set before you this day, only take heed to thyself. Boy, the warning's coming. Warning, certainly. Go here. Teach thy son and thy son's sons. Are we really doing that? And my wife told the story she's talking about in the beginning, in the opening of this program, and I'll just quickly go over that. I thought it was very, very interesting. It said, is the blood on the lintel? Some of you read that, I'm sure, Review and Herald, I believe, article on there. Story told of a Hebrew family on the night of the Passover. Listen very carefully. Here we have the eldest daughter. She was sick. You know, she couldn't really get up out of bed the Passover. The eldest daughter was sick. That means her life was on the line. Are you still with me?
1: Yes.
0: And so it said, well, she was acquainted with the fact that the lamb was to be chosen, you know, for every, you know, every family did that. Its blood was to be sprinkled on the doorpost. We know that, in the lintel, the side post, the door, so that the Lord naturally might behold the mark of the blood, and then it would allow the destroying angel to pass by. Well, she knew this, but she was getting nervous about it. She was too sick, hadn't been out of bed. She hadn't seen it for herself. She asked her dad with anxiety, Dad, you sure the blood's been applied? I wonder if we're asking that there. Well, are we sure the blood's been supplied? We've really applied the blood the way that we should. Is it really? I wonder if we're asking ourselves that. Anxiety. Time, you know, minutes passed by, and 10 minutes, 15 minutes. Pretty soon she said, Dad, are you sure? Her life was on the line. And her daddy wanted to make sure she was saved too. What wasn't going to happen to her? He said, oh yeah, honey, it has. Dad, have you marked the doorpost with the blood? That's what we're supposed to do. Oh, you know, we've been given directions to this. Don't you worry yourself about it, sweetheart. It's been taken care of. You know, I don't worry yourself. Dad, are you sure? He said, yes, I'm sure. You know, I've taken care of it. I've asked somebody that's dependable, somebody that works for me, somebody, you know, that I can really depend on. They've done it. They said they were going to do it, so it's done. She said, oh, Dad, I want to know. Oh. Because death would occur if the blood was not there. At midnight approached, the girl gave one more time, Dad, I fear that the blood's not there. Can you carry me to the door? Can we both step out the door and can we look and make sure that it's applied, it's been applied there? Dad, please carry me out so I can see for myself. Think about it, so I can see for myself.
1: Yes.
0: He finally said, well, okay, honey, sure, if you really feel that strong about it, I'm going to take you out. And so he picked her up in his arm and he went out, he opened the door, he looked up there and she looked up there. There was no blood. They had relied on somebody else. Maybe they relied on the preacher. You know what I'm talking about. Somebody, would you do this for me, my friend? And if it's there because she's sick and I can't go out, blah, blah, blah, blah. Life and death on the line here. We don't leave situations of life and death in the hands of somebody else. His house almost. And quickly, Dad grabbed the hyssop and he put that blood on the post. They went back door and the destroying angel passed by. You think about it today, the parents placing the mark of God on the household. Are we really doing that today, or are we just talking about it while probation still lingers? You still have time, and I have time today, as it were. God sent Moses to warn Pharaoh. He said, let my people go. Are you still with me? Let my people go. If not, he said, I'm going to send 10 plagues. See, God's going to have his way. He's going to have his way, and it will be the right way. He will work with you. He'll work with me. But when you no longer want to work with him, you can. You know, he's still going to have his way. He said, I'm going to send those 10 plagues to convince Pharaoh to let the people go. Now, remember, when this was first presented to Pharaoh, the 10th one was presented to Pharaoh first. Did you get it? He could have went in and said, this is going to start 1, 2, 3, 4, 5. He began, when Moses went in before Pharaoh, he began to say, listen, if you don't listen to me, you're going to lose your firstborn son. He thought that might get his attention. The last, Exodus 4, 22 and 23. Thus saith the Lord, Israel is my son, even my firstborn, and I say unto thee, let my son go, that he may serve me. And if thou refuse to let him go, behold, I will slay your son. Is that pretty plain? Even the firstborn. See, God is merciful. He tells you, He lays it out plain. Israel is my firstborn son. Let them go. If they don't, I'm going to take your firstborn son and all the cattle, and so I'm going to slay them. Remember, Israel and Egypt were in the same boat at that time. If they didn't apply, Israel didn't apply the blood, they're going to lose the firstborn. You had a choice. You have a choice today. I have a choice today. Death if we don't apply the blood. Death if we don't accept Jesus, our Lord and Savior. But you know what it is? They chose to apply the blood of Christ to save them. Now how about you and how about me today? The firstborn in Israel, both man and beast, Jesus said, mine they shall be. Read that in Numbers chapter 3, verse 13. Now remember, just keep in mind this. Now people can still, the firstborn, this is still applies. But notice, after the institution of the tabernacle service, are you still there? The Lord chose himself the tribe of Levi. Are you still there? Rather than the firstborn tribe of Levi for the working in the sanctuary instead of the firstborn of the people. Numbers 8, verse 16, read that. I'm going to read it for you. It said, they are wholly given unto me among the children of Israel. He said, instead of the firstborn of all the children of Israel, I have taken unto me. God changed it. Think about it. He chose Levi, then the tribe of Levi, then to be his firstborn, as it were. You know, I want to encourage you. It's not enough. You'll say, well, I've accepted the blood of the Lamb. I've chosen the Lamb. Let's do the Israel. I've slayed the Lamb. Well, okay, that's good. But what if you don't apply the blood?
1: That's it.
0: You know, that's some of the mistaken stuff that goes on in Adventism sometime. Let's say it ended at the cross. Christ had to take his blood and apply it, you see, in the heavenly. And so today, I say, you cut the lamb's throat, as it were. You took the blood, and that's all. You say, well, that's all I need to do. Then I've killed the lamb. But the blood must be applied on the doorpost because God said you had to apply it. That simply means it needs to be applied to our hearts, certainly, and to our lives. And we know the doorposts of our heart and our life mean that Christ's blood must be applied to the soul if heaven's going to be our home. Again, we know he died for the world, but do you really know today that he died for you? And he died for me? It becomes very real when we begin to think, he did this for me if I would be the only one. And you look at yourself as I do in the mirror and I say, I don't know why. I'm not worthy. And he'll always say to you, you know, you're not and you never will be. It's me. Remember, we don't want to get the big head. It's not about, oh, they do a lot of work. Oh, they're. It's not about that at all. We have to apply the merits of Christ's blood has to be applied to the soul. It's all about Jesus. It's all about his life. And how about the hyssop? Remember they had the hyssop. You took that and you applied the blood. What did the deal with the hyssop on there? Hyssop was used to sprinkle the blood, isn't that right? Or to wipe the blood on the doorpost. Remember, hyssop was a sign of purification. God said, right, the blood on there, the people inside this house is pure. Right? Because the blood has been applied today. It's been applied. What Psalms, I think, 51 verse 7 says, purge me with hyssop. You remember? Purge me with hyssop. Notice this. And I shall be, clean. Wash me, he said, and I shall be whiter than snow. Isn't that beautiful? Hyssop. He wanted his people as they left to be white and pure and clean. And then the death-destroying angel would pass over. You're going to have tests and trials in the life, but God's going to say, that's enough. You can only go so far, and that's enough. They're my people. The lamb was chosen, Exodus 12, verse 5. A male of the first year, remember? Without blemish. All these things that God said to do. Remember, you cannot, all God said to do, we cannot do, say, 90% of them say, that's enough. It's all or nothing. Did you get it? You got 10 commandments, it's all 10 or nothing. I mean, it's pretty simple as we look at the Word of God. A male of the first year, Exodus 12, verse 8 said, they killed and roasted that lamb. And what did they do? With fire. And then they would eat the flesh with unleavened bread and bitter herbs. So the lamb was prepared whole. Notice this. Why? Because Jesus, the Lamb of God, right? And when he died, not a bone, the Bible said, of his would be broken. Right? Isn't that wonderful? I mean, as you read the Word of God, John 19, verse 36, the Bible is clear, tells us not a bone of the Lamb, not a bone of Jesus, therefore, would be broken, representing the completeness of Jesus Christ in His sacrifice. Then the flesh was to be eaten. Why? Why eat the flesh? Certainly, yeah, yeah. He said, you know, by faith, we believe that Jesus, we accept Him in our life, forgiveness of sin. But also, we need to take Him inside of us spiritually, that He may nourish us from His Word. He may feed us spiritually and nourish our bodies and our minds, give us strength in Him, and we get that through the Word of God. So if you're cheating and you're not reading the Word of God and you're not hiding it in your heart today, you're going to be malnourished spiritually. Are you still with me? It's not enough to come to prayer meeting. It's not enough just to come to Sabbath. We've got to be reading the Word of God every day like you like to push up to the table. You know what I'm talking about. I kind of look forward to the meals myself. I'm saying we need to look more forward right for setting up. But Jesus eating His flesh, we're talking about here, spiritually eating Him. Read that, John 6, 53, 54, and 63. Read that when you can. And then the lamb was to be eaten with bitter herbs. You remember? All these are specifications. All these were directions that had to be done. Because the bitter herbs would remind the children of Israel what they had just come out of. Bitter experience in slavery. And that would remind them. Points back to their bondage. And they used, notice, unleavened bread that we talked about before. So it means sin had to be put away. We're living in that hour. We're praying for the latter rain. We're praying for the Holy Spirit to come on us and to purge us, right, of all the old leaven. And let us have a new lump, as it were, in Jesus Christ. One more thing. Before they could be freed, okay, they did all these things that God said to do. All these had a meaning to every one of them. But before they could really be freed, they must, notice this, listen carefully. If you've missed everything else, don't miss this. They had to separate themselves and their families from the Egyptians. There's too many Egyptians out in the world today, if you know what I'm talking about. And we think we can have a lot of Egyptian friends, but I'm telling you, they'll take you down. We have to be careful. Sure, love them. Sure, study with them. Sure, do it. But be careful. Before they could be freed, set free, they had to take their... Remember what God said to Moses? Get your children and get them in the house. It's about time we better still talk to our children where they get in the house. We expect them to get into the house. If they wanted to be saved from destroying it, they had to get into the house. They couldn't do everything else and just not get into the house. They had to separate. Now, go into their own homes, stay out of everybody else's home and their business, and get into your own home. That's what I was talking about. Sometimes we need to stay in our own home. Are you still with me? Yeah. If they failed to separate, they failed to apply the blood. If they neglected to separate their children from the Egyptian children.
2: Chapter 21. Then came near the heads of the fathers of the Levites unto Eleazar the priest, and unto Joshua the son of Nun, and unto the heads of the fathers of the tribes of the children of Israel. And they spake unto them at Shiloh in the land of Canaan, saying,
0: learn to follow the directions of God exactly as He says in His Word. Does that make sense?
3: Yes.
0: It does to me, because I don't know where we can pick and choose. If they didn't, the firstborn would die. We know that we are to be saved by faith and not works. But let me tell you this, faith must be shown by our works. Are you still there? James 2:17 says, somebody, we're saved by, you know, works. James 2:17, even so faith, if it hath not works, is dead, being alone. You're not saved by that, but because you are, you'll have those works. You'll be sowing the seeds for Jesus Christ. At midnight, there was a great cry in Egypt. Death in every house of the Egyptian. None would say. Remember, let none of us say today as we close. Let none of us say, who is Jehovah that I should serve Him? As the king Pharaoh said. You remember that? But Pharaoh's end result says this, both you, after all said and done, both you and all your children and everybody else of Israel, go and serve the Lord. And then he said, bless me also. Yes. We learn a lesson, we might say, we may have been down here and all there, but we'll say, oh, God, bless me. I want your blessing because you know what is best. Has His blood been applied to you? Has it been applied to me today? This is our only hope. in the world and in the world to come. Please, by the grace of God, apply that blood in your home and in your family and over the doorposts, and God will be what He needs to be in your heart and in your life. Let's pray, shall we? Amen. Loving Father in heaven, thank You for Your precious word. Thank You. Today we realize that we've just been talking about, yeah, the blood's been applied. Has it really? Have we really become what You would have us to be? As You've given us power and strength of the Holy Spirit, You've brought the Word of God into our hearts, into our lives. And what You say, You mean, and You will follow through with it, and You will have Your way. It's all written out in the Word of God, how it's going to go and how it's going to end. Lord, may we just be conscious of that and say, oh Lord, not my will, but Thine be done. Have Your way in my home. Have Your way in my own life and in my family and everyone, that we apply that blood that we may be saved and spend eternity with You. Thank You that we have that opportunity. Thank You that probation is still open, that we can make that choice even right now. And now, Lord, we're just going to thank You for what You're going to do in each of our hearts and our life. But we have to be willing. We have to make that choice. We cannot leave it up to someone else. It's life and death issue in Jesus' name. Amen.
3: Amen. Hello and welcome back. The Bible is just so full of wonderful gems of truth. Some of these gems we need to dig in deep to study and ascertain their spiritual applications for us today. This includes understanding the significance of feasts given to God's people, pointing them forward to the coming Messiah. We truly hope that you have been blessed by today's message. 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And as always, friends, look for us on Facebook. Many times you can go there and find releases that we have released out on a Friday and watch that for your weekend devotional. And until next time, friends, may our precious Lord continue to richly bless each and every one of you.

0: scripture is inspired by God and profitable for teaching, for reproof, for correction, for training in righteousness, so that the man of God may be adequate, equipped for every good work. Enjoy the following reading of God's Word.
1: Chapter 19. And the second lot came forth to Simeon, even for the tribe of the children of Simeon, according to their families, and their inheritance was within the inheritance of the children of Judah. And they had in their inheritance Beersheba, and Sheba, and Molada, and Hazar Shual, and Bala, and Azam, and El Tolad, and Bethul, and Horma, and Ziklag, and Beth Markaboth, and Hazar Susa, and Beth Lebaoth, and Sharuhen, 13 cities in their villages, Ain, Ramon, and Ether, and Ashan, 4 cities in their villages, and all the villages that were round about these cities to Baalath Beer, Ramoth of the south. This is the inheritance of the tribe of the children of Simeon according to their families. Out of the portion of the children of Judah was the inheritance of the children of Simeon, for the part of the children of Judah was too much for them. Therefore the children of Simeon had their inheritance within the inheritance of them. And the third lot came up for the children of Zebulun, according to their families. And the border of their inheritance was unto Sarid. And their border went up toward the sea, and Maralah, and reached to Debasheth, and reached to the river that is before Jokneam, and turned from Sarid eastward toward the sun rising unto the border of Chisloth Tabor, and then goeth out to Daberath, and goeth up to Japhia, and from thence passeth on along the east to Gittahifer, to Itakezin, and goeth out to Remon Methoar, to Nea, and the border compasseth it on the north side to Hanathon, and the outgoings thereof are in the valley of Jiphthael, and Kata, and Nahalal, and Shimron, and Idalah, and Bethlehem, 12 cities with their villages. This is the inheritance of the children of Zebulun according to their families, these cities with their villages. And the fourth lot came out to Issachar, for the children of Issachar according to their families. And their border was toward Jezreel, and Chesuloth, and Shunem, and Haphra, and Shion, and Anaharath, and Rabith, and Kishjon, and Abiz, and Remeth, and Enganim, and Enhada, and Beth-Bazez. And the coast reacheth to Tabor, and Shehazama, and Beth-Shemesh, and the outgoings of their border were at Jordan, 16 cities were their villages. This is the inheritance of the tribe of the children of Issachar, according to their families, the cities, and their villages. And the fifth lot came out for the tribe of the children of Asher, according to their families. And their border was Helkath, and Hali, and Beten, and Aksaf, and Elamelech, and Amad, and Mishael, and reacheth to Carmel westward, and to Shihor Libnath, and turneth toward the sun rising to Beth Dagon, and reacheth to Zebulun, and to the valley of Jiphthael, toward the north side of Bethamech, and Nael, and goeth out to Kabul on the left hand, and Hebron, and Rehob, and Hamon, and Cana, even unto great Zidon. And then the coast turneth to Ramah, and to the strong city Tyre, and the coast turneth to Hosa, and the outgoings thereof are at the sea from the coast to Akzib, Uma also, and Aphek, and Rehob, 22 cities with their villages. This is the inheritance of the tribe of the children of Asher, according to their families, these cities with their villages. The sixth lot came out to the children of Naphtali, even for the children of Naphtali according to their families. And their coast was from Heleph, from Alan to Zaananim, and Adami, Nekeb, and Jabneel, unto Lakum, and the outgoings thereof were at Jordan. And then the coast turneth westward to Asnoth Tabor, and goeth out from thence to Hokok, and reacheth to Zebulun on the south side, and reacheth to Asher on the west side, and to Judah upon Jordan toward the sun rising. And the fenced cities are Zidim, Zer, and Hamath, Rakath, and Chinereth, and Adama, and Rama, and Hazor, and Kadesh, and Edrei, and Enhazor, and Iron, and Migdalel, Porem, Bethanath, and Beth-Shemesh, 19 cities with their villages. This is the inheritance of the tribe of the children of Naphtali according to their families, the cities and their villages. And the seventh lot came out for the tribe of the children of Dan according to their families. And the coast of their inheritance was Zorah, and Eshtaol, and Ir-Shemesh, and Sha'alabin, and Ajalon, and Jethla, and Elon, and Thimnatha, and Ekron, and Elteke, and Gibbethon, and Baalath, and Jehud, and Beni Berach, and Gath-Rimon, and Me-Jarkon and Rakon, with the border before Japho. And the coast of the children of Dan went out too little for them. Therefore the children of Dan went out to fight against Leshem, and took it, and smote it with the edge of the sword, and possessed it, and dwelt therein, and called Leshem Dan, after the name of Dan their father. This is the inheritance of the tribe of the children of Dan according to their families, these cities with their villages. When they had made an end of dividing the land for inheritance by their coasts, the children of Israel gave an inheritance to Joshua the son of Nun among them. According to the word of the Lord they gave him the city which he asked, even Timnath-Serah in Mount Ephraim, and he built the city and dwelt therein. These are the inheritances which Eleazar the priest and Joshua the son of Nun and the heads of the fathers of the tribes of the children of Israel divided for an inheritance by lot in Shiloh before the Lord, at the door of the tabernacle of the congregation. So they made an end of dividing the country. 20. The Lord also spake unto Joshua, saying, Speak to the children of Israel, saying, Appoint out for you cities of refuge, whereof I spake unto you by the hand of Moses, that the slayer that killeth any person unawares and unwittingly may flee thither, and they shall be your refuge from the avenger of blood. And when he that doth flee unto one of those cities shall stand at the entering of the gate of the city, and shall declare his cause in the ears of the elders of that city, they shall take him into the city unto them, and give him a place, that he may dwell among them. And if the avenger of blood pursue after him, then they shall not deliver the slayer up into his hand, because he smote his neighbor unwittingly and hated him not before time. And he shall dwell in that city until he stand before the congregation for judgment, and until the death of the high priest that shall be in those days. Then shall the slayer return, and come unto his own city, and unto his own house, unto the city from whence he fled. And they appointed Kadesh in Galilee, and Mount Naphtali, and Shechem in Mount Ephraim, and Kirjath Arba, which is Hebron, in the mountain of Judah. And on the other side Jordan by Jericho eastward they assigned Bezer in the wilderness upon the plain, out of the tribe of Reuben, and Ramoth in Gilead out of the tribe of Gad, and Golan in Bashan out of the tribe of Manasseh. These were the cities appointed for all the children of Israel, and for the stranger that sojourneth among them, that whosoever killeth any person at unawares might flee thither, and not die by the hand of the avenger of blood, until he stood before the congregation. 21. Then came near the heads of the fathers of the Levites unto Eleazar the priest, and unto Joshua the son of Nun, and unto the heads of the fathers of the tribes of the children of Israel. And they spake unto them at Shiloh in the land of Canaan, saying, The Lord commanded by the hand of Moses to give us cities to dwell in, with the suburbs thereof for our cattle. And the children of Israel gave unto the Levites out of their inheritance, at the commandment of the Lord, these cities and their suburbs. And the lot came out for the families of the Kohathites, and the children of Aaron the priest, which were of the Levites, had by lot, out of the tribe of Judah, and out of the tribe of Simeon, and out of the tribe of Benjamin, 13 cities. And the rest of the children of Kohath had by lot out of the families of the tribe of Ephraim, and out of the tribe of Dan, and out of the tribe of Manasseh, 10 cities. And the children of Gershon had by lot out of the families of the tribe of Issachar, and out of the tribe of Asher, and out of the tribe of Naphtali, and out of the half-tribe of Manasseh in Bashan, 13 cities. The children of Merari, by their families, had out of the tribe of Reuben, and out of the tribe of Gad, and out of the tribe of Zebulun, 12 cities. And the children of Israel gave by lot unto the Levites these cities, with their suburbs, as the Lord commanded by the hand of Moses. And they gave out of the tribe of the children of Judah, and out of the tribe of the children of Simeon, these cities which are here mentioned by name, which the children of Aaron, being of the families of the Kohathites, who were of the children of Levi, had, for theirs was the first lot. And they gave them the city of Arba, the father of Anak, which city is Hebron, in the hill country of Judah, with the suburbs thereof round about it. But the fields of the city and the villages thereof gave they to Caleb the son of Jephunneh for his possession. Thus they gave to the children of Aaron the priest Hebron with her suburbs to be a city of refuge for the slayer, and Libnah with her suburbs, and Jatir with her suburbs, and Eshtemoah with her suburbs, and Holon with her suburbs, and Debir with her suburbs, and Ain with her suburbs, and Jatta with her suburbs, and Beth Shemesh with her suburbs, 9 cities out of those 2 tribes. And out of the tribe of Benjamin, Gibeon with her suburbs, Geba with her suburbs, Anathoth with her suburbs, and Almon with her suburbs, 4 cities. All the cities of the children of Aaron, the priests, were 13 cities with their suburbs. And the families of the children of Kohath, the Levites, which remained of the children of Kohath, even they had the cities of their lot out of the tribe of Ephraim. For they gave them Shechem, with her suburbs in Mount Ephraim, to be a city of refuge for the slayer, and Gezer, with her suburbs, and Gibzaim, with her suburbs, and Beth-horon, with her suburbs, four cities. And out of the tribe of Dan, El-Teke, with her suburbs, Gibbethon with her suburbs, Aijalon with her suburbs, Gath-Rimmon with her suburbs, four cities. And out of the tribe of Manasseh, Taanach with her suburbs, and Gath-Rimmon with her suburbs, two cities. All the cities were 10 with their suburbs, for the families of the children of Kohath that remained. And unto the children of Gershon, of the families of the Levites, out of the other half-tribe of Manasseh they gave Golan in Bashan, with her suburbs, to be a city of refuge for the slayer, and Beeshterah with her suburbs, two cities. And out of the tribe of Issachar, Gishon with her suburbs, Daberi with her suburbs, Jarmuth with her suburbs, En-Ganim with her suburbs, four cities. And out of the tribe of Asher,

0: with her suburbs, and Jahaza with her suburbs, Kedemoth with her suburbs, and Mephaath with her suburbs, four cities. And out of the tribe of Gad, Ramoth and Gilead with her suburbs, to be a city of refuge for the slayer, and Mahanaim with her suburbs, Heshbon with her suburbs, Jazer with her suburbs, four cities in all. So all the cities for the children of Merari by their families, which were remaining of the families of the Levites, were by their lot 12 cities. All the cities of the Levites within the possession of the children of Israel were 48 cities with their suburbs. These cities were every one with their suburbs round about them, thus were all these cities. And the Lord gave unto Israel all the land which he sware to give unto their fathers, and they possessed it, and dwelt therein. And the Lord gave them rest round about, according to all that he sware unto their fathers. And there stood not a man of all their enemies before them. The Lord delivered all their enemies into their hand. There failed not aught of any good thing which the Lord had spoken unto the house of Israel. All came to pass.
1: Thank you for listening, and may the power of God rest on your life from the reading of his word.

depression settles upon the soul, it is no evidence that God has changed. He is the same yesterday and today and forever. You are sure of the favor of God when you are sensible of the beams of the Sun of Righteousness. But if the clouds sweep over your soul, you must not feel that you are forsaken. Your faith must pierce the gloom. Your eye must be single, and your whole body will be full of light. The riches of the grace of Christ must be kept before the mind. Treasure up the lessons that His love provides. Let your faith be like Job's, that you may declare, though He slay me, yet will I trust in Him. The most trying experiences in the Christian's life may be the most blessed. The special providences of the dark hours may encourage the soul in future attacks of Satan and equip the servant of God to stand in fiery trials. The trial of your faith is more precious than gold. You must have that abiding confidence in God that is not disturbed by the temptations and arguments of the deceiver. Take the Lord at His word. You must study the promises and appropriate them as you have need. Faith comes by hearing, and hearing by the word of God. It is faith that familiarizes the soul with the existence and presence of God. And when we live with an eye single to His glory, we discern more and more the beauty of His character. Our souls become strong in spiritual power, for we are breathing the atmosphere of heaven and realizing that God is at our right hand. We shall not be moved. We should live as in the presence of the Infinite One. Divine wisdom will order the steps of those who put their trust in the Lord. Divine love will encircle them, and they will realize the presence of the Comforter, the Holy Spirit. This excerpt is from the book Our High Calling, page 324. Let us pray. Father in heaven, we praise your name. We thank you for the scriptures, for the opportunity to study together, for the privilege of knowing that the Holy Spirit is present and available to be our tutor, our guide, as you bring our entire beings under your control. Enable us to grasp the truths that you will present to us. We pray in the name of Jesus. Amen. Our key text is Romans 5, 3, 4, and 5. And not only that, but we also glory in tribulations, knowing that tribulation produces perseverance, and perseverance, character, and character, hope. Now, hope does not disappoint, because the love of God has been poured out in our hearts by the Holy Spirit who was given to us. And not only that, but we also glory in tribulations, knowing that tribulation produces perseverance, and perseverance, character,
and character, hope. Now, hope does not disappoint, because the love of God has been poured out in our hearts by the Holy Spirit who was given to us. This is our key text from the New King James Version of the Bible, Romans 5, verses 3, 4, and 5. And not only that, but we also glory in tribulations, knowing that tribulation produces perseverance, and perseverance, character, and character, hope. Now, hope does not disappoint, because the love of God has been poured out in our hearts by the Holy Spirit who was given to us. It is made plain in the scriptures that all who live godly in Christ Jesus will experience challenges, tribulation, persecution, hardships. In the Old Testament, we read from Ecclesiastes 9:11 that the race is not to the swift and the battle is not to the warriors, and neither is bread to the wise nor wealth to the discerning, nor favor to men of ability, for time and chance overtake them all. There are certain unpredictabilities in life for which we cannot always adequately prepare. And of course, although Jesus in his Sermon on the Mount declared that our Father in heaven causes his Son to rise on the evil as well as on the good, and sends rain on the righteous as well as the unrighteous, in his prayer to his Father in John 17 and 18, Jesus asked specifically not that believers should be removed from the world, but that we should be preserved in it, because he says, they are not of the world, even as I am not of the world. In his model prayer, the Lord's Prayer, he taught us to pray, lead us not into temptation, but deliver us from evil. The request to lead us not into temptation is an admission of our own weakness. We do not consider ourselves to have the capacity to confront every difficulty that may come our way. Through the many lessons that we find in the scriptures, particularly in the Old Testament, we understand that we need to depend on God to be our defense. God is our refuge and strength, a very present help in trouble. Therefore, we will not fear, though the earth be removed, though mountains be cast into the midst of the sea, amidst the upheavals of nature, we will not fear. In our last lesson, we considered the event where Jesus, being asleep in the boat in a storm, was regarded as being insensitive to the danger in which they had found themselves. But when you think about it, he is the one who had said to them, let's get into the boat and cross over to the other side. It was his idea. Did he know that they would be caught in a storm? That's neither here nor there. But being awakened from sleep, he spoke to the wind and the waves, quieting them, and then addressed the disciples. So why are you afraid? What happened to your faith?
We are caught in this controversy between good and evil, between God and Satan. And since, as believers, we belong to God, we are citizens in His kingdom. We are His offspring, His sons, His daughters. We belong to Him. We are His own. He owns us because He has given life to everyone who exists. Additionally, He has redeemed everyone who exists. Our Redeemer became human and exists as a human being in order to pay the redemption price for every individual. We have all been redeemed by the blood of the Lamb. It wasn't an afterthought. He is the Lamb slain from the foundation of the world. We should not forget the admonition from Him to the disciples. John 16:33. These things I have spoken to you so that in me you may have peace. In the world you have tribulation, but take courage. I have overcome the world. When we think about the storms of life, we should consider that we are not to regard it as though something out of the ordinary is happening to us. It has happened to believers throughout our existence as a human race. In every generation, it is repeated because there is an enemy out there who wants to unsettle every believer that he can unsettle. He has no scruples and will stop at nothing. He studies each of us. He is acquainted with the weaknesses, the flaws apparent in us, visible through generations, and He exploits them. But God is faithful. He will not allow us to be tested above and beyond the limit of our capacity to endure successfully. Many are the promises we find in His word. When you walk through the fire, I will be with you. I will not allow the floods to overwhelm you. I will be with you in trouble. I will deliver you. I will honor you. Anyone who touches you touches the apple of my eye. A mother may forget the child nursing at her breast, but I will never forget you. You are engraved in the palms of my hands. Yes, the scars will always be there. Not that He needs physical reminders, because we're always on His mind. It says, not a sparrow will fall to its demise without my Father in heaven taking note of it. Do not ever forget that you are of much more value to God than many sparrows. So in our last lesson, we observed how when the first human being sinned, God went in search of them, not to condemn them, not even to destroy them.
even though they had it coming, but to give them hope, to give them an understanding of what they were to expect living in a world that would be corrupted by sin, with evil in them as their nature. And we see evidence of the love of God, the love that is unrelenting and unwavering. It is reflected in the living parable of the prophet Hosea and his wayward wife. It is proclaimed in the history of ancient Israel. We see the reluctance on the part of God to give up on people who had openly rebelled against him and broken the covenant. And even when they crucified the Savior that he has provided, he refused to give up on the human race. He replaced ancient Israel with spiritual Israel. And by means of the church, he reaches out to everyone everywhere, not willing that any should perish, but that all should come to repentance. But he will not save us against our will. He tasted death for everyone, but it is those who believe who will experience the salvation that he has provided. The justice of God and the love of God are two faces of the same coin. God is a God of love. Therefore, he is just. And because he is the face of justice, God is love. And we see this portrayed in the book of Job and in the life of the patriarch himself. We will not go through the story of Job, but we will refer in a general sense to what happened to him. We do so because, according to Ellen White in her book Patriarchs and Prophets, page 162, into the experience of all, there come times of keen disappointment and utter discouragement, days when sorrow is the portion, and it is hard to believe that God is still the kind benefactor of his earth-born children, days when troubles harass the soul till death seems preferable to life. It is then that many lose their hold on God and are brought into the slavery of doubt, the bondage of unbelief. Could we at such times discern with spiritual insight the meaning of God's providences? We should see angels seeking to save us from ourselves, striving to plant our feet upon a foundation more firm than the everlasting hills, and new faith, new life would spring into being. End of quotation. When Job found himself in that season of life, how did he relate to it? As we flash back on the story of Job, let us remember that Job did not know what we know because of having read what is written in the scriptures. He did not know that there had been some
dialogue between God and Satan involving him. He did not know that a challenge had been issued. And sometimes I ask myself, would it have made any difference if he had known? Think about Peter, the apostle. Jesus said to him plainly, Satan has submitted a request to sift you like wheat, but I have prayed for you so that your faith will not fail. He was given a heads up, yet a few hours afterwards, even though he had been told that by the time of the cock crow, you would already have denied me three times, he still denied his Lord three times. It was not because he had no control over the situation. It was his decision. In the case of Job, he held on to this special relationship of God, declaring, though he slay me, I will continue to place my trust in him. Going through this ordeal, Job looked forward to the realization of the ultimate miracle from God, bodily resurrection. That is what gives us hope. Jesus said, do not allow yourselves to be traumatized if you were to face a situation where your life is in jeopardy. The most they can do is destroy this body. God has promised a resurrection. He would not be overhauling this body. He would be replacing this corrupted one with a new glorious one. One like the body of our resurrected Jesus. Abraham, when he was asked to sacrifice his son Isaac, found himself caught in a storm. He had already sent Ishmael and his mother out of their household. But what was significant is that God had declared that in Isaac, God's promise would find its fulfillment. And now the same God had called upon him to sacrifice that very son. He trusted God, and he believed that even though he could not reason it out, but since God ordered it, then he will do what God says and leave everything up to God. That is trust. Job had said, though he slay me, yet I will continue to trust him. Abraham demonstrated, your directive is to slay him. I will do it and trust you to make good on your promise. Job believed that in God's appointed time, he would with his own eyes see the face of his Redeemer and would personally experience being alive again, but not in a world where sin exists. Abraham believed that even though he took the life of his son, God would by some means
still make good on his promise that through that very son, nations would exist and the Messiah would be born. Coming to the New Testament, we can consider another example of believers walking in a storm. In the Gospel according to Luke chapter 24, two believers are walking to a village named Emmaus, a village 7 or 8 miles away from Jerusalem. And they were talking with each other about all these things which had taken place. Engrossed in their conversation, they were unaware that a fellow traveler had been walking along with them. So when he said to them, "What are these words that you are exchanging with one another as you are walking?" they stood still, looking sad. One of them, Cleopas, said to him, "Are you the only one visiting Jerusalem who is unaware of the things which have happened here in these days?" And the stranger asked, "What things?" And they said to him, "The things about Jesus of Nazareth, who was a prophet mighty in deed and word in the sight of God and all the people. The chief priests and our rulers delivered him to the sentence of death and crucified him. But we were hoping that it was he who was going to redeem Israel. This is the third day since these things happened. But some women among us amazed us. They were at the tomb early this morning and said that they did not find his body. They said they had seen a vision of angels who had said to them that he was alive. Some people we know went to try to verify what the women had said and found everything exactly as they had described. The stranger, who, of course, was Jesus, would challenge them for being slow of heart to believe what the prophets had written. He would label them as foolish. Remember the definition in Proverbs? The fool has said in his heart there is no God. So labeling them as foolish was challenging their lack of belief in God. God was at work. God was in Christ, reconciling the world unto himself. But their lack of faith, their refusal to trust as they should have, the tendency to find it more natural to embrace unbelief, to doubt, to rationalize and question, rather than to believe. This is what highlighted the contrast between the two perspectives that presented by Jesus as he walked them through the scriptures, giving them an understanding of that reality and what they had been wrestling with. When they would realize that the stranger was the Savior, they would rush back to Jerusalem, retrace their steps. And while they would be in the upper room with fellow believers, Jesus would again join them. We recognize in episodes like these that we are relating
to a God who agonizes with us in our grief, in our sorrow, in our misapprehension, in our pain. He understands our perplexity, our confusion. One of the stories from the scriptures that I find very encouraging is the story about Hagar, an Egyptian woman who had been given to the wife of Abram as a slave. In Abram's household, she was property, a gift to the wife of Abram. We can imagine some of the details that would cause Sarai to handpick her to be, instead of just a slave, a wife to Abraham. But now pregnant and struggling to grasp the reality of the transformation that she was now experiencing, because I believe that by then she had been acquainted with the promises from God concerning how special the son in her womb would be. She didn't handle it properly and found herself running away from the household. But then God would have a one-on-one meeting with her. God would give her an understanding of the way forward in this storm. Return to the family, to the household. Submit yourself to your mistress. But I will bless that child. I will make good on the promises that you've heard about concerning him. And then about 15 years afterwards, when she would be sent away from the household, put out from the camp, she and her son, with just bread and water. And when she saw him, her son, at the point of death, and she couldn't hold back the torrent of her tears, and was just bawling and screaming and venting, God said to her, I have heard the cry of your son. God opened her eyes and allowed her to see that she was near a well. They were about to die from thirst, but they were near a well. God came through for her and her son. Whatever the storms may be, whatever as individuals we may find ourselves struggling with, let us remember these examples and recall that God is the same yesterday, today, and forever. His promises remain in place. My presence will be with you. I am with you always. To the end of the world, I am with you. I will never leave you nor forsake you. I will not leave you comfortless. Father in heaven, we give thanks to you for the reassurance that we have found in our study of your word. Increase our capacity and our disposition to trust, to believe, to rest in your love. Even in situations when we know we have sinned, give us that willingness to endure the chastening, knowing that eventually you will cause all things to work together for the good of your children who love you
fill our hearts with hope, and may we live with that assurance that by your grace, as your children, we will live with you when you create new heavens and a new earth throughout eternity. Please grant this blessing to each of us.

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0: was on June 15 in the year 1215 that the Magna Carta was signed at Runnymede on the banks of the Thames west of London. The Magna Carta limited the rights of the king and protected certain rights of the people. And although it was amended and revised over the years, it paved the way for reform. Now, the Bible is the real book of reform. In 2 Kings 23, King Josiah read in their ears all the words of the Book of the Covenant which was found in the house of the Lord. The result was Reformation. In the 16th century, the Reformation began when the Bible was presented to the people. The Word of God brings freedom, it brings opportunity, and it changes a person's life. The Bible opens your heart to God, and there's power in God's Word to keep you in the center of God's will. If there's a document that protects and blesses, that document is the Holy Bible. John Bradshaw, It Is Written.
1: Why would the Lincoln Memorial appear to be thousands of years old? Find out next on today's Creation Moment. And now, here is our Creation Moment's host, Ian Taylor.
2: Did you know that according to one standard method of dating, the Lincoln Memorial in Washington, D.C. was built before the time of Christ? Well, anyone who has ever visited a cave has heard the claim that the stalactites growing in a cave take, on average, a full century to grow only 1 inch. Cave visitors stand in awe as they view stalactites and stalagmites up to 40 feet tall. The hundreds of thousands of years of Earth's history begin to become a reality before their eyes. But the question is, does it really take a century to grow 1 inch of stalactite? When the Lincoln Memorial was built during the 1930s, the engineers sank steel cylinders into the bedrock in order to anchor the monument. The base of the memorial is set high above the ground, leaving a cavernous basement beneath the floor. Rainwater seeping through the marble floor has formed stalactites up to 5 feet long on the basement ceiling. Well, this growth is an inch per year, not per century. In a very real sense, the stalactites in the basement of the Lincoln Memorial are rocks that carry the testimony of God against the naturalistic long-age stories of evolution.
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0: In the headquarters of Lucifer, there was excitement and bedlam. 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
1: 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Quiet, you imps of darkness! When I speak to you, I expect you to obey immediately. When you were the next in command of the Son of God in heaven, we would have obeyed you, Lucifer, but no longer. Now you are cast out of heaven, and we, the foolish angels who believed you, no longer respect you. We hate you and your lying tongue.
2: Well said, imp. My kingdom is one of hate, lies, murder. You are a fitting citizen of my kingdom, subject of my rule. Now, gather round, all you fallen angels, and I will give you my report of what just happened in the Garden of Eden.
1: Adam and Eve joined forces with us, I suppose.
2: That's just what happened.
1: The lies, lies.
2: Do you think so? Well, listen to this, all you angels of darkness. I am now prince of this world, god of this earth.
1: By whose authority?
2: God himself. He gave dominion of this earth to Adam, and I took it from Adam. He and Eve chose me as their ruler.
1: Willingly?
2: No one forced them to choose me.
1: You lied to them. Told them a lot of false premises and empty promises.
2: Well, of course I did. And they believed me. And the point, fellow beings of the deep, is simply this. By virtue of the fact

0: that of whom a man is overcome, of the same is he brought in bondage. Adam and Eve are now in bondage to me. I am their ruler. I have complete dominion of this earth. And you know what that means? It means that I have won the controversy with God. Soon I shall take over God's throne and rule the universe.
1: You have made that empty promise before, Satan.
0: My name is Lucifer.
1: Yes, sir, Lucifer, ruler of the universe.
0: That's better. Now, doers of evil, we have work to do. Something happened in the Garden of Eden that I don't quite understand. It happened soon after Adam and Eve obeyed my voice instead of the voice of God. God pronounced a judgment on the serpent and the ground, and upon Eve. Then he said something involving me. His exact words were these: I will put enmity between thee and the woman, and between thy seed and her seed. It shall bruise thy head, and thou shalt bruise his heel.
1: What does that mean?
0: I'm not sure. I think it has something to do with trying to stop me from depraving human nature. Somehow man may be able to resist my power.
1: Man has already yielded to you. How can they now resist you?
0: That's what we're going to find out. I want you to assign your best operatives to keep Adam and Eve under constant surveillance.
1: Me?
0: You're my first lieutenant, aren't you?
1: Huh? Yes, Chief.
0: All right, then. Get going. Report to me everything that is said and done. Sooner or later, God's angels will explain about the bruising of the head and heel to Adam and Eve. I want to know exactly what is said. Understand?
1: Yes, Chief. You're right, Chief. You're right. An angel did explain it to Adam and Eve. And I'll bet you can't guess who is going to get his head bruised.
0: I am. I knew that much. Who is going to get his heel bruised? That's the part that puzzles me. Obviously, it's someone descended from Adam and Eve. But who?
1: Michael.
0: Michael what?
1: Michael's heel.
0: Michael? The Michael? The Son of God? The Creator, it's his heel I'm going to bruise.
1: That's what the angel told Adam and Eve.
0: Anything else?
1: No, that's all.
0: Hurry back there and keep spying. I want to know more.
1: Yes, Chief.
0: You say the Son of God is going to come to this world in human form?
1: That's what the angel said, Chief.
0: Oh, fine. The Son of God is going to lower himself by coming to this earth as a human. Then I will have him under my direct control. As a human, he will not be able to resist my cunningly devised lies. The Son of God exalted? Perhaps he was, but he won't be when he comes to this earth. He will yield to me. Then I shall be exalted. Hurry back to the Garden of Eden. I don't want to miss anything.
1: Chief?
0: Yes, yes, what do you want?
1: I found out why the Son of God is coming to this earth as a human.
0: Yes? Why?
1: He's going to redeem the earth, gain back its dominion given to Adam, and lost to you.
0: You mean he's going to try to, but he won't succeed. How does he think he can resist me when other humans can't?
1: Now that isn't all.
0: No?
1: He's going to save mankind.
0: Save them from what?
1: From their sins. From you. From your lies, your evil, your wickedness. Above all, your rule. It's all called the plan of salvation.
0: Oh, this gets better and better.
1: You aren't fearful that the plan of salvation will succeed?
0: With me at the helm opposing the plan, it hasn't a chance of success. I am the master of humans. In human form, even the Son of God will be in my power.
1: If he wants to save mankind from your beguiling lies and evil ways, why doesn't he just change his laws so man will no longer be guilty of transgression?
0: Change his laws? Oh, I wish he would. That's what I've been trying to get him to do. If he does change his laws, any of them, in the slightest degree, ever, then I will win the controversy because he will have done what I want him to do.
1: Want me to go back to the Garden of Eden and spy some more?
0: From now on, we have to be on the constant watch to discover ahead of time just when and where the Son of God will appear in human form. In the meantime, I shall devise a diabolic plan to handle him when he does appear. Now, go back there to Adam right now and keep me informed. So, The Son of God is going to shed his heavenly power and glory and come here to my kingdom.
1: Chief, I have some news for you. Adam and Eve, because they yielded to your wiles, can no longer commune with God. Angels are commissioned to be the means by which... A few minutes ago, Chief, Adam and Eve pleaded with God to place the penalty of their sin directly upon themselves and not upon the Son of God. They pleaded that Michael be not permitted to suffer and die. A new ceremony has been instigated to herald the coming of the Son of God. A lamb is to be sacrificed upon an altar of... Chief, Adam and Eve have had a recreation of themselves, a baby boy. Say, Chief, today the angel came to Adam and Eve and... Today, Chief, Adam...

0: You have to select a spotless lamb?
1: Mm-hmm. Yes, Eve, without blemish. That's what the angel instructed.
0: Well, how about this one?
1: Yes, he'll do. I wish I didn't have to do this.
0: Adam, I'm sorry, too. Awfully sorry. Had I remained by your side there in the Garden of Eden, all this wouldn't have happened.
1: I know, Eve. You did wander from my side, and we did sin. So we must do what is necessary to accept of God's plan of redemption.
0: But why is it necessary to kill that lamb?
1: Well, this lamb represents the Son of God, the Lamb of God. When I raise my hand to take the life of this lamb, it signifies that someday man's hand will be raised to take the life of the Son of God.
0: Then you have to take the lamb's life and offer it as a sacrifice?
1: No, I don't have to. God doesn't force his will upon anyone, not even the angels in heaven. But God has ordained this sacrificial ceremony and the awfulness of taking life as a perpetual reminder, a penitential acknowledgement of sin, and a confession of faith in a coming Redeemer. It impresses upon our minds that it is sin that caused death. Eve, we have never seen death, except the fading and withering of flowers. And as I take the life of this innocent lamb, I must remember that it is our sin that made this ceremony necessary. With great personal suffering and painful knowledge, I now take the life of this spotless lamb.
0: A son. God has given us a son, Adam.
1: A baby after the likeness of our own selves.
0: His name shall be Cain, gift of God.
1: Another son.
0: Abel. Cain and Abel. Nice sounding names. And they're nice boys, too.
2: And in the progress of time, Cain and Abel grew into young men.
3: What are you going to do today, Cain?
4: Pull the weeds from the garden.
3: Oh, why don't you take a day off from your garden and come with me to the fields?
4: Amid those noisy, smelly sheep of yours? No, thanks.
3: Sheep have individuality. Those vegetables and fruits you work with have nothing at all, except back-breaking work.
4: I don't mind tilling the soil, watch things grow, harvest the results.
3: And I love to care for my sheep and lambs. Hear the song of the breeze through the leaves of the woods. Read the wonders and feel God's love and presence in his great outdoors. I have the
4: faith... Both of you are going to take a holiday today. This is sacrifice day, remember?
3: Oh, I had forgotten.
4: Do we have to offer sacrifices today? I'm busy. Won't tomorrow do as well?
1: No, Cain. Why do you always complain and question authority? You know very well that the sacrificial ceremonies are very important to your mother and me. It was our sin that made them necessary. And it's God's great love for all of us, including you, that established this ceremony pointing forward to the salvation from my sin. You will offer sacrifices today. Understand?
4: Yes.

0: I still don't see why all this is necessary. In the first place, I don't believe in killing, not even a lamb. In the second place, it takes time and material to sacrifice. And the angel said that work is a blessing. Well, I'd much rather work than do this.
1: We're almost finished.
0: Yes, just with building the altar. Then there's all the other procedure we have to observe.
1: But Cain, you know as well as I do that this is a test. A test to you, to me, to future generations, of our faith in and obedience to the Word of God.
0: I can believe and obey without all this.
1: There. My altar's finished.
0: So is mine. They look exactly alike.
1: They are. They're built according to God's instructions. I'm going to get my sacrificial lamb.
0: So am I.
1: See you here just before sacrifice time. Cain, where's your lamb?
0: Right here.
1: But that's fruit, not a lamb.
0: So I offer fruit, fruit that I myself grew. God should be pleased that I offer him the product of my own labor.
1: Cain, you know God commanded us to offer a lamb. Surely you don't...
0: I don't need your advice. I don't want it. I'm older than you. I guess I know what I'm doing without being nagged by you.
1: Oh, Cain, please. You know that God won't be...
0: I know I'm not going to take any more of this nagging from you. You offer what you want to on your altar. I offer what I want to on mine.
1: And so, God of creation, show thy approval of my offering by bringing fire from heaven and consuming this unblemished lamb. And come, Messiah, and save thy erring children from their sins.
0: And so, God of creation, show thy approval of my offering by bringing fire from heaven and consuming this fruit, the product of my own labor. Show thy approval, O God, of this fruit offering by showering fire from above to consume it. God of creation, I plead with thee...
1: It won't do any good, Cain. God said...
0: Mind your own business, will you? O God of love and understanding, I have brought this fruit as an offering.
2: But God had not respect to Cain's offering, and Cain was wroth and his countenance fell.
0: My offering is just as good as Abel's, but he thinks he's better than me, just because his offering was consumed by fire. Someday I'll show him who's who around here, him and his better-than-thou attitude.
2: And it came to pass, when they were in the field, that Cain rose up against Abel his brother and slew him.
3: Cain, where is Abel thy brother?
0: I know not where he is. Am I my brother's keeper?
3: The voice of thy brother's blood crieth unto me from the ground. And now art thou cursed from the earth, which hath opened her mouth to receive thy brother's blood from thy hand. When thou tillest the ground, it shall not henceforth yield unto thee her strength. A fugitive and a vagabond shalt thou be in the earth.
2: And Cain went out from the presence of the Lord and dwelt in the land of Nod on the east of Eden. And Jared lived 162 years and had a son named Enoch. And Enoch grew into manhood, and for 365 years he walked with God. And he was not, for God took him.
4: I know what that means. God and Enoch were friends. They walked and talked together. Then one day, when they had walked awfully far, they were nearer to God's house than Enoch's. So Enoch just went home with God.
2: That little girl is just about right. God and Enoch were friends. They did walk and talk together. And Enoch did go to heaven without having to die, like most of the people who will be saved in heaven will have to do. Adam lived to be 930 years old. But since he was only 622 when Enoch was born, perhaps the two of them spent many happy hours together. The young Enoch listened eagerly to the many stories the older Adam could tell.
5: Good morning, Grandpa Adam.
6: Good morning, Enoch.
5: And what's that you have in your hand?
4: Honey, Grandpa Adam. I got it out of a tree specially for you.
5: I like honey. Always have. And I suspect you want something in return. A story, perhaps, huh?
4: How did you know, Grandpa Adam?
5: Well, we old ones just seem to know such things. And what story do you want me to tell you today?
4: The one about you and Grandma Eve. Grandpa Seth and I went past the garden yesterday. We saw the shining angel with a flaming sword. He was guarding the garden. I wish I could see inside the garden, Grandpa Adam.
5: Oh, it's beautiful, Enoch, my son.
4: Tell me all about it, Grandpa, please.
5: Well, all right. But first, I want to assure you, Enoch, my son, that someday you shall see inside the garden. Be faithful to God, obey his precepts, love him and your fellow beings, accept of the plan of salvation that God has devised for lost mankind, and you can and shall see the garden and live within its boundaries, even as your grandmother Eve and I once lived in it. To begin at the very beginning of the story, there was a time when Lucifer was next to the Son of God in the courts of heaven. And so, Enoch, my son, your grandmother Eve and I were driven out of the Garden of Eden. If only we had obeyed God, we would still be living there.
4: You left out part of the story, Grandpa Adam.
5: Yes, an important part of the story. Perhaps the most important part. How God provided a way to escape the snares of Lucifer and be saved. Well, God promised that one of my descendants would bruise the serpent's head.
4: Maybe I can do that, Grandpa.
5: Perhaps.
4: If I was good all my life, maybe God would forgive everybody.
5: There's an awful lot of wickedness in the world, Enoch, my son. People are getting worse and worse all the time. Their thoughts are continually evil. I'm sure that it will take more than the efforts of one man, more than an angel even, to save mankind. It'll take the sacrifice of the Son of God himself. However, Enoch, you go ahead and live a good life. Your influence and good example will certainly help others.
4: I will, Grandpa Adam. I'll ask God to help me be good all my life.
2: Perhaps this is just the way it happened that Enoch decided to walk with God. We are not certain of this, of course, but we do know that he succeeded in being a godly man. So God chose to translate him without seeing death. When Enoch was 65 years old, he became the father of a boy whom he called Methuselah. When Methuselah became old enough to understand such things, Enoch no doubt taught the boy to follow in the ways of God.
6: So you see, son, there are many ways of living your life, but only one way that is right and pleasing to God.
7: I understand, Father.
6: I wonder if you really understand, son. You see, God wants us to follow his way, not only for his sake, but also for our own. God knows that to follow his teachings and obey his voice is the only way to happiness. Any other way brings disaster, sorrow, death.
7: Like Grandpa Adam and Grandma Eve?
6: Yes, and like your grandfathers Cain and Abel. Cain murdered his brother Abel. With what result? Happiness? No, unhappiness. He was forced to live as a fugitive. He was very unhappy and sad. Other men steal and live lives of terror of being found out. Others cheat and lie and pass their days in fear of discovery. And so it goes. Disobedience to God results in unhappiness.
7: By being bad, we make ourselves unhappy, is that it?
6: Yes, yes, that's it. God's laws are for our benefit. By loving truth, by abhorring evil, by obedience to the ways of God, we not only please God, But we give ourselves every advantage.
7: Now I understand, Father. I will be good forever and ever.
6: I hope so, son. I sincerely hope so.
2: Enoch lived 300 years after he begat Methuselah, and he walked with God, and he was not, for God took him.
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Welcome to Praise FM Radio. Welcome to Morning Manna with me, Wendy. And welcome to Bountiful Blessings on this beautiful, wet Monday. I pray that you had a wonderful weekend, peaceful one. Those who celebrated the birthdays, I'm sure that you had a great time. One of our own did, Kirin Perino, she celebrated yesterday. So as we move about today, we pray that we will allow the flow of love, the love of Jesus, His erring child, to reach others, that they will see Him in us. I think this is one area that is lacking. And so, have you guessed yet? Yes, we're talking about conditions of Christian growth. You know, we are living in very serious times, times where Jesus Christ is like a repellent to people. People are rejecting Him freely. Like there is no conscience, no fear. And when I say fear, I don't mean afraid, but reverence. You know, this is lacking a lot. And if we as Christians are not able to reflect that beautiful love that God is, then half of our ministry, three quarters of our ministry would fail. Philippians 1, 9 to 11, it says, "And this I pray, that your love may abound yet more and more in knowledge and in all judgment, being filled with the fruits of righteousness, which are by Jesus Christ unto the glory and praise of God." Where there is life, there will be growth and fruit bearing. But unless we grow in grace, our spirituality will be dwarfed, sickly, fruitless. And you know, you tend to wonder when you look at how people treat others, aren't they experiencing grace? To me, when you experience grace, you cannot help but extend grace. It is only by growing, by bearing fruit, that we can fulfill God's purpose for us. "Herein is my Father glorified," Christ said, "that ye bear much fruit." John 15:8. In order to bear much fruit, we must make the most of our privileges, and boy, do we have many. We must use every opportunity granted us for obtaining strength, a pure, noble character, with all its grand possibilities, has been provided for every human being. So not just pastor, not just elder, not just church officer, but every single human being. But there are many who have not an earnest longing for such a character. Some people are satisfied with how they are. And you know what you hear? "That's who I am. That's how I was born. No need to allow God to make the change. I'm satisfied with who I am." They are not willing to part with the evil that they may have the good. They neglect to grasp the blessings that would place them in harmony with God. They cannot grow. They choose not to grow. They do not want to grow. Mwe bo manye mwe ye. One of the divine plans for growth is impartation. The Christian is to gain strength by strengthening others. "He that watereth shall be watered also himself." Proverbs 11:25. God has a plan. Don't you see it? "He that watereth
shall be watered also. So when you blessing someone, you receive blessing too. This is not merely a promise. It is a divine law, a law by which God designs that the streams of benevolence, like the waters of the great deep, shall be kept in constant circulation, continually flowing back to their source. Hallelujah! Glory be to God this morning. In the fulfilling of this law is the secret of spiritual growth. And it's no secret. It is no secret what God can do. What he's done for others, he'll do for you. If we come to God in faith, he will receive us and give us strength to climb upward to perfection. If we watch every word and every action, let me include motive, that we may do nothing to dishonor the one, capital O, who has trusted us. If we improve every opportunity granted us, we shall grow into the full stature of men and women in Christ. Now here comes the heavy question. Christians, listeners of Praise FM, family, brothers and sisters, is Christ revealed in us? Are we doing all in our power to gain a body that is not easily enfeebled? To gain a mind that looks beyond self to the cause and effect of every movement, that can wrestle with hard problems and conquer all of them? A will that is firm to resist evil and defend the right? Are we crucifying self? If we did not hold office in church, what would we be doing for Christ? Are you satisfied? Have you or are you a reason someone wants to know Jesus? Are you a reason someone has accepted Jesus? Or are you a reason people are calling Christians hypocrites? Are we crucifying self? Are we growing up into the full stature of men and women in Christ, preparing to endure hardness as good soldiers of the cross? Or are you cowering under that trial? The trial that is meant to prepare you for greater ones. Are you cowering? Are you quivering? Are you running away, waiting for that whale to swallow you up? How do you stand this morning? How is your love? It is easy to love your circle. But when you go outside of your circle, how do you find yourself reaching others? Do you come with the snake's tongue or with the heart of Jesus? We need to reflect the love of Christ. And so I will end with our scripture reading again. And this I pray, that your love may abound yet more and more in knowledge and in all judgment, being filled with the fruits of righteousness, which are by Jesus Christ, unto the glory and praise of God. Hallelujah. Let us pray. Father, what a glorious morning that you have afforded us to see once again.
We are alive. We're part of the living. We have another chance. And Lord, we are glad because we know we are not worth it. But you are love. You just cannot help yourself. You are love. Thank you for this chance. May we use it right. Lord, we thank you for your word this morning. We have heard you loud and clear. And there is much room for change in our lives, in our hearts, in our motives, in our deeds, in our words, in our lack of action. There is so much more that we can do and we can do better. Have mercy on us, Lord. For we have failed to represent you in your true light. We have not yet crucified self. We are pleasing ourselves and sometimes pleasing men over you. We have had ill intentions, impure motives. Father, we are not right this morning. But only say the word and we are. So please forgive us. Give us your Holy Spirit. Fill us with him, Lord. And wash us with the blood of Jesus that still has power even today. Thank you, Lord. For you have said in your word that if we confess our sins, you are faithful and just to forgive us of our sins and to cleanse us from all unrighteousness. We claim that promise in the name of Jesus. And by faith, we accept your forgiveness. But we don't want to remain there, Lord. We want to walk in the spirit of forgiving. So help us, Lord. We know that to err is human and to forgive is divine. So allow us to be more divine and forgive those who hurt us. Those we think that do not need forgiveness or do not deserve forgiveness, may we freely give because you have freely given your Son to die for us. Help us, Lord, to be more like you, to live in love, to speak love, to express love, not just in word, but in our actions. And help us to treat one another with the grace that we receive from you, your marvelous grace. Empower us today, Lord. Give us the strength we need to make that next step. And ultimately, Lord, we want to be closer to your heart. We want to remain in your will. We want to see you when you come. So keep us in that saving relationship with you. Thank you for being faithful, even when we are not. You're such a long-suffering Father, a loving Dad. And we pray, Lord, we respond to such love by being obedient children. Let your will be done in us, for us, around us, and with us. And may we all be saved. In Jesus' name we pray. Amen.

It is now 9 minutes past the hour of seven. Let me say happy morning to all of you once again. Thank you so much for choosing Praise FM. Let me say a special morning to Sheila Ray. You know, you came to mind as I thought of someone outside my circle that truly reflects Christ, and you came to mind. So I want to say happy morning to you, Sheila. Have a wonderful day. So friends, we are heading out this morning. We have our second part to our extended creative discipleship program. We're going to award the students who read the book, Steps to Christ, and wrote the summary. And we are so proud of those who did it. It's just amazing what a simple outreach can do. So we'll be out of office from 9:45 to head to that school and to bless the and reward the students' attempts, their work. Let me just highlight those who donated the prizes. Eagle Fritz, good morning and thank you so much. God bless you, Leslie. Also to Pastor Richard Randolph, who donated from his pocket, but he understands, as the youth director, the importance of reaching the youth. Also to Pastor Branch, who freely gives to this ministry. He understands the mandate and he remains part of it. And to an anonymous Pentecostal listener. Yes. She and her husband donated the two tablets, and we just want to say thank you. God is awesome. May God bless your hearts, your giving hearts.

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It is now 15 minutes past the hour of 7 o'clock. Let's take a look at the news on the weather for today, Monday, June 15th, 2026. This is a 6am report, and that was submitted by the Met Office in V4 St. Lucia. Your forecaster is Lemuel O'Shaughnessy. The present weather at Huronera Airport is cloudy. Present temperature at Huronera Airport is 27 degrees Celsius or 81 degrees Fahrenheit. Relative humidity at Huronera Airport is 86%, and the wind at Huronera Airport is blowing from the east at 21 miles per hour or 33 kilometers per hour. The rainfall in the 24-hour period that ended at 2 p.m. today, that should be a.m., just a trace was recorded at Huronera Airport. The total rainfall for the month of June so far, 7.1 millimeters at Huronera Airport. Now the sun sets today at 27 minutes before 7 p.m. and it rises tomorrow at 24 minutes before 6 a.m. Here is the forecast for St. Lucia, valid for the next 24 hours. The winds will be blowing from the east near 21 miles per hour or 33 kilometers per hour with occasional gusts. And the weather, partly cloudy and breezy, becoming cloudy at times with some scattered light to moderate showers. Now the marine forecast for seas in a 25-mile or 40-kilometer radius from St. Lucia. The tides for the Castries Harbour, low at 10 minutes past 10 a.m., high at 5 minutes before 5 p.m. Here are the tides for the Vifor Bay, low at 23 minutes before 12 p.m., and high at 2 minutes past 6 p.m. The seas, locally rough with waves and northeasterly to easterly swell 6 to 8 feet, or 1.8 to 2.4 meters. Small craft operators and sea bathers should exercise caution due to locally rough seas and brisk winds. Moving on to the forecast for the Lesser Antilles, partly cloudy and breezy, becoming cloudy at times with some scattered showers. And finally, here's the tropical weather outlook. The Atlantic High Pressure System will maintain moderate to brisk easterly winds across the Lesser Antilles during the next 24 hours. Patches of low-level clouds drifting along the wind flow will cause some scattered showers over parts of the region during the forecast period. A tropical wave located over the central tropical Atlantic is moving westward near 17 miles per hour or 28 kilometers per hour and is expected to affect our region from late Tuesday into Wednesday. Two other tropical waves located over the eastern and far eastern tropical Atlantic are moving westward near 17 miles per hour or 28 kilometers per hour and 15 miles per hour or 24 kilometers per hour, respectively. And that's the latest on the weather. Please take heed of the warning that was mentioned with the beaches. Thank you, Lemuel O'Shaughnessy, for the 6M report. If you need more information on current weather conditions, call the weather hotline at 454-3452. Or visit the weather page, met.gov.lc. Next weather report will be heard at 12:45 p.m. right here on Praise FM Radio.

What if I told you that there is a better way to do things? And what if I told you that life is still beautiful and we do not have to fall victim to ill societal customs? What if I told you that we can turn the hands of time, just not the hands of the past? We can change the present. We can save the future. What if I told you for that to happen, we can't be untouched, seeing and knowing that our neighbor needs help? What if I told you that we can save our community by reaching out to another brother or sister? For if they are hurting, we are hurting. To change now, we must be the change now. 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The community notice board is a free service of Praise FM that lets you know what's happening in your area that is of community interest. This coming Saturday from 5 p.m. to 9 p.m. under the blue and yellow tent in Cul-de-Sac, the Ansari Church presents Raising the Roof in Praise, an inspiring gospel concert and talent exposé featuring musical performances, dramatic presentations, and most exciting of all, an original play entitled The Great Controversy. So join us in worship, fellowship, and creative ministry as we unite to support the renovation project of the Ansari Church, bring a generous offering, and be part of this life-transforming event. There will be eats and drinks on sale from 7 p.m. So don't forget to visit under the big blue and yellow tent in Cul-de-Sac this Saturday from 5 p.m. Mondays to Thursdays, prayer hour continues at the Castries SDA Church from 12:30 to 1:30 p.m. Make it your duty to pause just for an hour and spend some time in prayer. Castries SDA Church is located on High Street. That's it for our community notice board for today. 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You can send us an email as well, praisefm985@gmail.com, or you can drop in a typed copy of your notice at our office. Oh, I have one more. I'm so sorry about that. Balata SDA Church Vacation Bible School begins July 6th to the 17th at the Balata SDA Church. Registration is $5. It is from 9 a.m. to 12 p.m. There will be tours, arts and craft, friendship and fun, skills development, interactive Bible stories, exciting games and activities. All children are welcomed. Feel free to contact Sister Tracy Darcy at 724-5073 or Sister Pearl St. Marth at 713-1929. A fun and faith-filled experience for your children. Vacation Bible School at the Balata SDA Church. And that's it for our community notice board, as I was saying. We're located on Lance Road, upstairs the Good News SDA Church. 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

0: Seventh-day Adventists believe the Universal Church is composed of all who truly believe in Christ. But in the last days, a time of widespread apostasy, a remnant has been called out to keep the commandments of God and the faith of Jesus. This remnant announces the arrival of the judgment hour, proclaims salvation through Christ, and heralds the approach of his second advent. This proclamation is symbolized by the three angels of Revelation 14. It coincides with the work of judgment in heaven and results in a work of repentance and reform on earth. Every believer is called to have a personal part in this worldwide witness.
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0: Here is today's verse, followed by today's thought. Today's verse comes from the book Isaiah. We're looking at chapter 44, verse 8. It says, "Fear ye not, neither be afraid. Have I not told thee from that time, and have declared it? Ye are even my witnesses. Is there a God beside me? Yea, there is no God. I know not any." Zot Patan. Yes, sometimes he has to speak to us that way. So many wonderful promises in the Word of God. And sometimes we tend to forget what he's done for us yesterday, you know? And then we have a new challenge and boom! Our faith drops, our trust drops. We forget that he's done it before and he can do it again. And he is the one true God. Is there a God beside me? There is none. I don't know any. Do you? Here is medicine from your kitchen cabinet, home remedy for fertility.
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This one is going out to Sister Mary Augustine, coming from Sister Thelma, also extended to Kieran, who celebrated on Sunday. So happy birthday to you both. Here is your grace and mercy.

0: believe by his death on the cross, Jesus triumphed over the forces of evil. He who subjugated the demonic spirits during his earthly ministry has broken their power and made certain their ultimate doom. Jesus' victory gives us victory over the evil forces that will seek to control us as we walk with him in peace, joy, and assurance of his love. Now the Holy Spirit dwells within us and empowers us. Continually committed to Jesus as our Savior and Lord, we are set free from the burden of our past deeds. No longer do we live in the darkness, fear of evil powers, ignorance, and meaninglessness of our former way of life. In this new freedom in Jesus, we are called to grow into the likeness of his character, communing with him daily in prayer, feeding on his word, meditating on it and on his providence, singing his praises, gathering together for worship, and participating in the mission of the church. We are also called to follow Christ's example by compassionately ministering to the physical, mental, social, emotional, and spiritual needs of humanity. As we give ourselves in loving service to those around us and in the witnessing to his salvation, his constant presence with us through the Spirit transforms every moment and every task.
1: Financial matters. Tips for healthy Christian finances. For many of us Christians, our financial circumstances can cause us to worry. However, as children of a great and powerful God, we don't have to be concerned, but rather we can trust in God's purpose regarding our finances.
2: Are you tired of being in debt? Debt can feel like a never-ending cycle. You work hard, but it seems like there's never enough. One expense leads to another, and before you know it, your income is already spoken for. Stress builds up, peace disappears, and you start to feel stuck. But there is hope. Getting out of debt starts with a decision. You can't change your past, but you can choose a better future. Start by facing the truth. Know what you owe, create a plan, and take small steps forward. Cut what you can, live below your means, and give every single dollar a job. Discipline today creates freedom tomorrow. Most importantly, put God at the center of all your finances. He cares about your finances and wants you to walk in freedom, not in bondage. When you honor him with what you have, trust his guidance and stay consistent, he will give you the wisdom, strength, and favor you need to break free and build a better future. You are not meant to live under the weight of debt. You were meant to live with purpose. You were meant to live...

And we're taking one more before we go into Line Up Online. Yes, I know, by the Gaffers. Happy morning, Nelta Compton, Isidore, Emmanuel, all those who love this one. Yes, I know.

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2: And the best person to get an answer like that from would be Jesus.
1: At Line Upon Line, we answer your Bible questions. Thanks for submitting them.
2: In addition to that answer, open the book of Revelation.
1: God wants you to be ready for the second coming of Jesus. And he wants you to have assurance about being ready for the second coming of Jesus. This is Line Upon Line, brought to you by It Is Written. I'm John Bradshaw. With me, Pastor Eric Flickinger. Eric, thanks for joining me today.
2: Good to be here, John.
1: On Line Upon Line, we answer your Bible questions. At It Is Written, we receive a slew of questions every week from people looking for answers to some of life's most important questions. So let's start at the beginning, Eric. What's our first question today?
2: First question that we have comes from Marvin. And Marvin has a question about 1 Peter 3 and verse number 19. Marvin's question is this. What is the understanding of 1 Peter 3:19? Does it have something to do with Noah? Let's find out.
1: Okay, take your Bible. We're going to open up our Bibles to 1 Peter chapter 3 and look at this verse, verse 19. I'll begin in reading verse 18. It says, "For Christ also suffered once for sins, the just for the unjust, that he might bring us to God, being put to death in the flesh, but made alive by the Spirit." Take it from there.
2: In verse number 19, he begins by saying, "By whom?" So the question we naturally have to ask is, who's he referring to here? And the answer is the last person that was referred to in the verse before, and that is the Spirit. So speaking of the Spirit in verse 19, it says, "By whom also he went and preached to the spirits in prison, who formerly were disobedient, when once the divine long-suffering waited in the days of Noah, while the ark was being prepared, in which a few, that is, eight souls, were saved through water."
1: So we have some markers here, some pointers. Through the Holy Spirit, Christ went and preached to the spirits in prison. Who are they?
2: To individuals who have sinful tendencies, who are choosing the wrong path. They were in the prison house of sin.
1: How do you get from here to there?
2: Well, you've got the Holy Spirit who is reaching them. They are in bondage. And so if Christ is reaching to these individuals who are in bondage to sin through the Holy Spirit, he's trying to woo them, trying to draw them, to help them to make those decisions that they so desperately need to make.
1: It mentions here some people in particular, "when once the divine long-suffering waited in the days of Noah."
2: Noah.
1: So specifically, we can take it that this verse refers to the time when Jesus, through the Holy Spirit, spoke to those people lost in the time of Noah. It points it out, talks about the eight who were saved, the many who were lost.
2: Right. So sometimes people will take this verse and they'll try to make it sound like Christ went down into hell or something and preached to individuals who were down there after he had been crucified, before he resurrected, things like that. But if you look at the context, it's all talking about the days of Noah and the Holy Spirit reaching out to people during that time.
1: And that's an important point. If you have a Bible question, you try to wrestle with it, have a look at that passage in particular. Go up a few verses, go down a few verses, read the verse or the passage in the context in which God had it placed into the Bible, and often simply looking at the context itself will give you the opportunity to really find the answer to the question that you're asking. God will lead you there. Don't forget context. It has been said, context is king. I think that's right. Okay, next question. This question from Alpha. Okay, a health-related question. What are the negative effects of milk, sugar, eggs, and any other animal products to our bodies? Okay, well, let's look at this big picture wise. The Bible tells us our body is the temple of the Holy Spirit. This is where God wants to dwell, in you. So it's important we take that seriously.
2: Absolutely. And there are things that we can do that will help our health, and there are things that are going to be detrimental to our health. And if our bodies are the temple of the Holy Spirit, we want to take the best care of our bodies possible.
1: Now, when you start talking about health questions, unless the Bible clearly speaks about something, it becomes a matter of, well, my expert can beat up your expert, if you know what I mean. Now, there are some who will say that eggs contribute to elevated cholesterol levels, and I think there's some good science that backs that up. There's, if you look at sugar, oh my goodness, I tell you something I saw that was very sobering. It was a graph that plotted the increase in cancer over time. And on that graph was the increase in sugar consumption over the same time. And as I recall it, the lines basically moved together. I didn't say that there's causation, but I can certainly see a correlation one between the other. So my point is, there are any number of things that we consume daily, often without even giving it a whole lot of thought, that just aren't good for your body. And while the Bible does not say thou shalt not eat sugar, and there's sugar naturally in some of the very best things that you can eat, it doesn't take a genius to figure out that moderating your sugar intake is just a good idea. So the principle is this: your body is the temple of the Holy Spirit. God wants you to honor him with your body. The Bible says that. It says in 1 Corinthians, whether therefore you eat or drink, or whatever you do, do all to the glory of God. So clearly there's a way that you can eat and drink that is not to the glory of God. As a believer in Jesus, as a follower of God, you want to really treat this with the seriousness that the Bible treats it with. Your body is the temple of the Holy Spirit. We're not going to get too terribly specific about this. I tell you what, though, if you go to itiswritten.com/health, you will find there a raft of resources and interviews and programs that we've done dealing with health questions, and you'll be blessed. Thanks, Olfa, for your question. Eric, next question.
2: We have another question here. This one comes from Evelini. When we get to heaven, will we recognize our family and friends as usual as we do here on earth?
1: Tell you what, it would be a funny old business if we get to heaven and we don't recognize anybody. I guess that way you'd have the chance to meet all your family and friends all over again. Tell you something, I have a dear friend, and she suffers from, I guess that's the right way to put it, something called prosopagnosia.
2: Which is?
1: Face blindness. She'll meet a person, see a person, look away, or maybe the next day, or maybe half an hour later, see that person again, cannot recognize him or her, can't do it. She said growing up it was difficult because she had this inability. It's diagnosable, it's a real thing. Face blindness, that would be a challenge. Now, when we get to heaven, are we going to all have initially prosopagnosia? I don't think so, and I'll tell you why. In fact, I'll read to you why. From John chapter 20, Jesus had died. What did he do after he died? He went to the grave. What did he do Sunday morning? He was raised from the dead, and then he went to heaven. But then he came back from heaven to the earth. And we read in John chapter 20 and verse 19, the same day at evening, being the first day of the week, where the doors were shut, where the disciples were assembled for fear of the Jews, Jesus came and stood in the midst and said to them, peace be with you. They recognized him. Now, he showed them his hands and his side, so that was further evidence. But there's nothing here to suggest that they didn't recognize Jesus, meaning that when he came back from heaven, looked a whole lot like he looked before he went to heaven. Now, we're going to get to heaven and be glorified. We'll be perfected. What do you think that will mean?
2: Oh, probably that we're going to feel a whole lot better than we do now. Might even look a little bit better than we do now. No more aches and pains. Going to be what we wished we could have right now.
1: In that case, you'll probably have red hair. Well, if you're very blessed. So we'll be glorified, and God will make us everything we ought to be, everything we would have been without the ravages of sin. That's for sure. Will we recognize people based on the little of the Bible that speaks to that? Sure seems like we will. Okay, another question for you. And this is a question from John. John writes, there is a Greek word in 2 Timothy 3, verse 4, meaning pleasure. I always felt it means more than partying, the deeper meaning that man enjoys what he does independent of God doing his own thing. Am I on the right track? I certainly hope you are. That Greek word is philedonos, and it simply means pleasure. This is where the Bible refers to people being lovers of pleasure more than lovers of God. Really, I think you're on the right track. As I read that verse, I don't perceive there's any need to get too deep. The Bible spells it out. Here are people. This is this passage where the Bible lists about 19 or so different sins that'll be that will be prevalent in the last days. And it describes people as being lovers of pleasure more than lovers of God. You think we are about there in the history of the world?
2: I think we're getting there very close to it. When you see what's on television today, when you see what kind of entertainment people are involved in today, what brings joy and pleasure, or at least a perception of joy and pleasure to many people, it can't be far away.
1: Yeah, we can fill a stadium with 80,000 fans watching college football. Hard to fill a church with adequate people to give the impression that anyone really cares too much about God. I speak generally, but I think you know that generally I'm telling you the truth. Next question.
2: We have a question here from Owen. And Owen asks this question. Did Jesus pay tithe, and why did he not teach about it?
1: Good question. What do you think the answer is? We don't have any reference in the Bible directly to Jesus taking his 10 denarii and separating one out and dropping it in the offering plate. So how do we answer this?
2: No, we don't. But the religious leaders of Jesus' day attacked him for one thing and another left and right. And one would expect that if he didn't return tithe, if he didn't pay tithe, they probably would have come down on him about that as well. And yet we don't see them attacking him on that. So there's an indication that he may well have.
1: Jesus did teach on tithe. He recommended it very directly. I'm in Matthew chapter 23 and verse 23. Jesus said, "Woe to you, scribes and Pharisees, hypocrites, for you pay tithe of mint and anise and cumin, and have neglected the weighty matters of the law, justice and mercy and faith." And then Jesus says this, "These you ought to have done without leaving the others undone." You pay tithe, and you ought to have done that. In fact, you return tithe, and you should have. He was saying, you do this, but you don't do the others. Don't neglect that, but by all means, do this. As a Jew at that time, and tithing was standard practice for a Jewish believer, it's hard to imagine that Jesus would not have followed this very basic principle.
2: Exactly. He gave us an example that we ought to follow. And so we've got a pretty clear example. Jesus says, you ought to do this. We can expect he's not going to tell us to do something that he himself did not do.
1: Now, it's very interesting, I find. In the Bible, God says, he promises, should you tithe, I will open for you the windows of heaven and pour you out such a blessing that you will not have room to receive it. I don't know why anybody would go looking for loopholes. I'm not saying Owen is, but many do, trying to find a reason why they should not tithe. Why would you close your fist when God says, by this you will honor me, and through this I will honor you and bless you above your capacity to receive? For me, it's a no-brainer. Simplest thing in the world. God says, put me to the test, trust me, and you'll be blessed. Time rushes by at line upon line, but I do want to tell you that if you'd like to get a question to us, email it to us at lineuponline@iiw.org. lineuponline@iiw.org. Or you can write to us at P.O. Box 6, Chattanooga, Tennessee, 37401. And we'll do our best to give you a biblical answer for your Bible question. With Eric Flickinger, I'm John Bradshaw. 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
1: 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Thursday, August the 5th, 2010, was not a happy day for 33 men. When a collapse in a mine in Chile buried them 2,300 feet below ground. No matter how much they tried to escape, there was no way out. Rescue would have to come from above. On the outskirts of the San Jose mine, over 2,500 people gathered. And with each failed rescue attempt, despair increased. And families gathered together to pray for a miracle. From the Atacama Desert comes a story of tragedy, a story of uncertainty, yet a story of courage, hope, and ultimately, a story of salvation. Wait on the Lord, and the miracle will come. Trapped. Watch now on It Is Written TV. Welcome back to Line Upon Line, brought to you by It Is Written. With Eric Flickinger, I'm John Bradshaw. At Line Upon Line, we answer your Bible questions. Thanks for getting them to us. We'll do our very best to give you an answer from the Word of God to the question that is rolling around in your mind. Okay, another question to begin this part of Line Upon Line. And here it is, Eric.
2: All right.
1: This is from Roberta. What is the biblical evidence to support not wearing jewelry and makeup?
2: All right, Roberta, you've got a few places that you can go in the Bible to find an answer to this question. The first place we're going to go is to 1 Timothy. 1 Timothy chapter 2, we're going to look together at verses 9 and 10. 1 Timothy chapter 2, verses 9 and 10. And here's what Paul says in 1 Timothy chapter 2, verse number 9. Paul says, "In like manner also, that the women adorn themselves in modest apparel, with propriety and moderation, not with braided hair or gold or pearls or costly clothing, but which is proper for women professing godliness with good works."
1: Now, unfortunately, when it comes to this question, it's easier to pick on women than men, I suppose. But we see a principle here right off, a principle I think we can say without judgment or condemnation, but with all candor, modesty is about dead, isn't it?
2: Just about. You don't see much of it today anymore at
1: all. No. Really, modesty as a principle is something that's out the window. Is that a good thing or a bad thing? From a biblical point of view, from a spiritual point of view, one can hardly call it spiritually healthy that modesty is a thing of the past. As a society, we don't blush nearly as easily as we used to.
2: Now, there's a lot of things that we used to consider in bad taste or we would turn away from, but today it hardly seems you can go down the street, look at a billboard, look at a sign on the top of a taxi, watch TV commercials or programs that are on even in the middle of the day, and realize that we're a far cry from where we used to be.
1: And here's what I think. I think a lot of people who practice immodesty, I'm just saying that very, you apply it however you want. I think in many cases, people don't even realize that, at least from a biblical point of view, the practice might be inappropriate. Because we're about immune to it now.
2: Yeah.
1: Things aren't covered up like they used to be. And I don't want to come off as old-fashioned, but I would like to come off as biblical. We can even be immodest in the way the things that we talk about and describe. With the internet, that's like no holds barred anymore. So I think, I just pause at this to point out that the Bible endorses modesty. And I think rightfully so. Anyhow, there was another verse you were getting to.
2: Yeah, the other verse that we want to look at is 1 Peter. 1 Peter chapter 3, verses 3 and 4. Over in 1 Peter chapter 3, verses 3 and 4, Peter writes these words. He says, "Do not let your adornment be merely outward, arranging the hair, wearing gold, or putting on of fine apparel. Rather, let it be the hidden person of the heart, with the incorruptible beauty of a gentle and quiet spirit, which is very precious in the sight of God." So he talks about two different types of adornment, an outward adornment and also an inward adornment.
1: Yeah, Timothy did the same thing. I cut you off, and I probably shouldn't have earlier. Timothy went on to say, but which is proper for women professing godliness with good works. So it's right to be adorned with the character of God, But here we see in the Bible God stating that it's his preference that people choose, and this would be women and men, choose not to adorn themselves outwardly. Boy, I wonder where that leaves people with tattoos who get them up their legs, down their arms, on their front, on their back, on their neck. That would be adornment. Mm. And between the two of us, it's hard to imagine how that could, in the vast majority of cases, honor God in any way, shape, or form. Now, this is what the Bible says. We didn't manufacture this. Does it apply to today? How do we take these old-fashioned principles mm-hmm. and say these are still important today? How do we do that?
2: Well, we've got a society today very much like a society back in the days of Jesus and even before, where people are distracted by things. Men and women are distracted by the things that they see. They can be influenced by the people that they come in contact with. And if we begin to focus on the outward adornment rather than on, as the Bible talks about, the hidden man of the heart, we're looking at on a very surface way at people rather than what's really going on inside. And that's what really counts, is what's going on inside.
1: Mm. It's easy to attach importance to things that aren't really that important. And even though it seems the train has left the station, the Bible hasn't changed from the time it was written to the time of now. So I would encourage you to pray to God and say, does this really apply to me today? And if it does, what, God, would you like me to do about it? Because as followers of Jesus, we want to stand as close to where Jesus stands as we can. Not just because we want to follow a rule or conform to what the pack is doing, but because we want to honor God because we love him. And we love him because he first loved us. Thank you for your question. Next question comes from Glenn. Glenn, who writes, who was Melchizedek in the book of Hebrews? Same Melchizedek as in the book of Genesis. So who was he, Eric?
2: Well, Melchizedek kind of showed up on the scene. He received tithe, and then he kind of disappeared from the program. The name Melchizedek kind of helps us a little bit in understanding who he was. His name, Melchizedek, means my king is righteous, or the king of righteousness. And as you look at him and his appearance and disappearance, there are some similarities to someone else that we're familiar with in the Bible, but we don't have a whole lot of history about where he came from and don't know a whole lot about where he went to either.
1: He's described as the king of Salem. We know that. Was he the Holy Spirit? I don't think so. The Bible doesn't say that. Was it Jesus? No, there's nothing to indicate that it was Jesus. The maddening thing about Melchizedek is we just don't have a whole lot of information. We would like to be able to say, here is the evidence that Melchizedek was this guy. We just don't have it. So he was there. He was not. We'll find out one day. But Glenn, thanks very much for your question. Next question.
2: Next question that we have is from Elizabeth. And Elizabeth wants to know the answer to the question, is Judas in hell? It's an excellent question.
1: Tell you what, if anybody deserved to go to hell, it'd be Judas. No question about it. So let's find out where Judas is. Wouldn't you agree?
2: Absolutely.
1: Sure. If anyone was going to go, it was that guy. So I'm going to read in Matthew chapter 26 where Judas does the dastardly deed. Matthew chapter 26, and I shall read in verse 47. And while he was still speaking, behold, Judas, one of the 12, with a great multitude, with swords and clubs, came from the chief priests and elders of the people. Now his betrayer had given them a sign, saying, whomever I kiss, he is the one. Seize him. Immediately he went up to Jesus and said, greetings, Rabbi, and kissed him. Jesus said to him, friend, why have you come? Then they came and laid hands on Jesus and took him. Judas betrayed Jesus into the hands of the authorities and hastened Jesus' death on the cross. That is, he gave Jesus no opportunity to escape. He sold him out. Now look at this. In chapter 27 and verse 3, it says, then Judas, his betrayer, seeing that he had been condemned, was remorseful and brought back the 30 pieces of silver to the chief priests and elders, saying, I have sinned by betraying innocent blood. And they said, what is that to us? You see to it. Then he threw down the pieces of silver in the temple and departed and went and hanged himself. If you were to construct the Mount Rushmore of those who have covered themselves with shame in the Bible, Judas's face would be carved on the Mount Rushmore of shame. So, if anyone was going to go to hell, it'd be Judas, no question. But that's not what the question was. The question was, is he in hell? Take it from here.
2: To answer that question, we've got to ask the question, what does hell look like? When does hell burn, and is it burning today? And the best person to get an answer like that from would be Jesus. He spoke on that on a number of occasions, and there's a powerful parable found in the book of Matthew. Matthew chapter 13. Now, we're not going to read the entire parable here, but if you look at Matthew 13, starting in verse number 24, Jesus says, "The kingdom of heaven is like a good man who sowed good seed in his field. But while men slept, his enemy came and sowed tares among the wheat and went his way." Then the question is, should the tares be rooted up immediately? Should they be allowed to grow with the rest of the crop? What happens to them? Then Jesus goes and he interprets this entire parable. We take a look at verse number 37, and Jesus explains what the parable is all about. In verse 37, it says, "He answered the disciples and said to them, 'He who sows the good seed is the Son of Man. The field is the world. The good seeds are the sons of the kingdom,'" that would be the righteous, "'but the tares are the sons of the wicked one. The enemy who sowed them is the devil. The harvest is the end of the age, and the reapers are the angels.'" So here Jesus tells us exactly what the different parts of the parable represent and when hellfire burns.
1: Verse 40 says, "Therefore, as the tares are gathered and burned in the fire, so it will be at the
2: end of this age," or the end of the world, as other versions say it.
1: Is Judas in hell right now?
2: I don't think we're at the end of the world.
1: Is anyone in hell right now?
2: Don't think we're at the end of the world.
1: Not a soul, not a one. And that's the answer to the question. That isn't to say Judas will not end up in hell. I find it beyond my ability to imagine that he would be in heaven. If he made his peace with God, more power to him, God be praised. I just don't think he did. So Judas, who we would assume died a lost man, isn't in hell right now. Will he be? I'd rather not pass judgment on him. But should he be, it will take place in the end of the world. We haven't got there yet. Good question, good answer. Thank you for that.
2: Excellent.
1: And here's one last question. It is from Victor, and Victor's question is it true that the Bible has secret codes that various agencies found out? Well, we don't have a lot of time for this question, Victor, but thankfully, we don't need a lot of time. The answer is no. Need I add more?
2: Pretty straightforward.
1: The answer, no, not at all. Now, there are some prophecies.

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And I certainly enjoyed and appreciated the questions and the answers on this morning's episode of Line Up Online. Did you? Did you learn anything new? Was anything clarified for you? 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

0: This is Praise FM, preparing the nation and the world for the second coming of Jesus Christ.
1: Come here, son. I want to show you something really neat.
2: Okay.
1: See this cocoon? Well, in just a bit, you'll see something really spectacular.
2: Cool. So what's going to happen?
1: You'll see.
2: Nothing's happening.
1: Well, a little patience, son.
2: But it's just sitting there. Dad, nothing's happening.
1: Trust me, son. If you just wait a bit more, you'll be impressed.
2: Dad, this is boring. Really boring.
1: Just give it a second, son.
2: This is dumb. I know. Let's step on it. Can I, Dad?
1: No.
2: Well, can we throw rocks at it?
1: No, son.
2: This had better be gooder than TV.
1: I've seen this before, son. Trust me, you're gonna love it.
3: 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Are you willing to trust him with every area of your life?
2: Awesome, Dad. A butterfly.
1: I told you it'd be spectacular.
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0: When I put my super fast sneakers in the donation box, I only wore them for one summer.
1: Of course, Heaven. They're still in great shape. Someone at the children's home is going to love those.
0: What about my favorite puzzle, the one of the giant galaxy?
1: That's a wonderful idea.
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Just getting a little nostalgic here. The song Voice of God, that was Elijah's signing out song when he did Morning Manna. And this one was my signing song when I did Spiritual Upliftment.

I was so tempted to say, welcome to spiritual uplift. Oh, good memories, great memories. Well, that's my time for you, with you, on Morning Manna. Tengo dolor de cabeza. Pero estoy aquí, gracias a Dios. A reminder that we will be leaving the office to head out to reward our students who read the Steps to Christ that we gave to them some time ago in May. And we are bringing some more because there were some students who were absent. Our work continues. It's not limited to the airways of Praise FM. Yes, we go on the road as well. Praise God for that opportunity. So you'll have mixed kind of spiritual upliftment. Karen will sign on and perhaps she will continue when we get back. So keep it locked to the Pound Glory Station. The blessings are in abundance and they are flowing through the airwaves into your cars and your homes and your offices and wherever you are tuned in. I pray you receive something that will refresh your soul, anoint your spirit, and draw you closer to Christ. Be the blessing as you receive the blessing. I am Wendy, signing out with a question. Are you ready to meet your Maker?

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1: Something big is about to shake the Cul-de-Sac Valley from May 29th to June 27th, 2026. 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

Good morning to and welcome to Spiritual Upliftment this Monday, today the 15th of June 2026. We're at the halfway mark already. Could you imagine? We just started June and now we're halfway point. Time really is going by quickly. To all the June Bonds, good morning to you. Hope you had a good celebration thus far, the past 2 weeks and the next birthdays to come in the next 2 weeks. Hope you guys have splendid celebrations. Celebrating the love, the mentors, the family, the relationships, accomplishments, the achievements in life. Because Jesus exists and He's in our lives, life is good, brethren. We count our many blessings, name them one by one. Hope you had a wonderful weekend. Hope you had a good morning so far. Got to work on time. Woke up on time, had a good devotion. Judy, hope that things will be well for you today. Thank you for joining me on Spiritual Upliftment this morning. I'm Kirin Perino. I will be here with you this morning until 1 this afternoon. So let's start off the session with prayer, then we'll have the devotion for today. Our great Father in heaven, our loving Savior, we thank you so much for blessing us and for allowing your Son to come to die on our behalf. We thank you for all the many blessings you've bestowed upon us one by one, pouring into us so much love, so much grace, so much forgiveness, so much power to resist temptation, satisfying our mouths with good things and forgiving us of our sins, helping us to overcome our faults, our evil tendencies, our wayward ways, bringing us back on track. You are such a persevering God with such immense love for us. We see it, we recognize it. We know that there are many blessings, so many ways that you are proving and demonstrating your love to us that sometimes we just don't pay attention to. So Lord, today I'm asking that you open up our eyes to recognize how you are blessing us, how you are loving us, and fill our lives, our mouths, our minds with gratitude towards you. We pray that this gratitude will strengthen our faith, strengthen the faith of others, improve our moods throughout the day, and help us to recognize that we are standing in the midst of very powerful beings who are protecting and guiding us, that we are so important to you and your heavenly host. I pray for the blessings of today. Do not know what the day will hold, but I ask that your spirit will go before us and prepare our minds to listen, to submit to you, and to be quick to respond to your promptings. Protect our children, protect our motorists on the roads, protect our pedestrians. People are making some very rash decisions, you know, trying to escape traffic and driving carelessly on the roads. Protect the property, protect their lives, Father. Give those drivers calm minds and calm spirit. Let them think logically on the roads today. We pray for your overall blessings to be upon St. Lucia. We know that there are many powers that are fighting you. There are agents that are working against your plans, working against your people. Lord, we pray that you cancel them and let your power be manifested to them. We pray that their hearts, the human beings, will be converted. That your spirit will speak to their hearts, will reach their hearts, Lord, and penetrate it. Have them to surrender and to have the turnaround in their lives, Lord. We pray that we'll experience more love today. We'll give more love today. We'll represent Jesus. We'll show forth his character in some greater way today. Thank you for life. Thank you for all the good people, the good mentors, and the support systems that we enjoy today. And I want to thank you for everyone that has poured into me and blessed me. Thank you for all that you do. And we look forward to seeing you face to face as our Father, as our friend, as our Savior, as our Comforter. We look forward to seeing you face to face when you remake this planet, when you come again. So thank you for blessing us. These mercies I ask in the name of our Savior, our soon coming King, our Redeemer, Jesus Christ. Amen. Amen.

This morning's devotion is entitled, A Teacher Sent from God. The text is Matthew 12:28. And it says, if I cast out demons by the Spirit of God, surely the kingdom of God has come upon you. In Christ's mighty works, there was sufficient evidence to convince anyone. But the Jewish rulers did not want the truth. They could not but acknowledge the reality of the works of Christ, but they cast condemnation upon them all. They were forced to acknowledge that supernatural power attended his work, but this power, they declared, was derived from Satan. Did they really believe this? No. But they were so determined that the truth should not lead to their conversion that they charged the work of the Spirit of God to the devil. Mercy. All compassionate Redeemer, what love, what matchless love is thine. Charged by the great men of Israel with doing his works of mercy by the power of the prince of devils, he was as one who saw and heard not. The work he came from heaven to do must not be left undone. Truth must be unfolded to humanity. The light of the world must flash his beams into the darkness of sin and superstition. The truth found no place in the hearts of those who should have been foremost to receive it, because they were barricaded with prejudice and wicked unbelief. Ouch. Among those who had not such exalted privileges, Christ prepared hearts to receive his message. He made new bottles for the new wine. Every truth is invested by the God of heaven with an influence proportionate to its character and importance. The plan of redemption, which means everything to a lost and ruined world, was to be proclaimed, and the Spirit of God in Christ Jesus was brought into vital contact with the heart of the world. By Christ, the truth was proclaimed. The hearts of those who profess to be the children of God were barricaded against it. But those who had not been so highly privileged, those who were not clothed with the garments of self-righteousness, were drawn to Christ. Today, Satan endeavors to keep hidden from the world the great atoning sacrifice, which reveals the love of God and the binding claims of his law. He wars against the work of Christ, but while he's carrying on this work, heavenly intelligences are combining with God's human instrumentalities in the work of restoration. The Review and Herald, April 30th, 1901. A teacher sent from God. Everything Jesus touches becomes better. It's just golden. This is the reality of mankind is in the scriptures, and it just repeated in our common time right now. In Christ's mighty works, there was sufficient evidence to convince anyone that he was not ordinary. He was sent from heaven. When he traced back the prophecies, he came exactly on time, and he did all the things that were prophesied that he would do. He reveals to them with enough evidence that yes, he was the Messiah. He was the Savior of the world. But the people in high position would be undermined, discredited, cast aside, because the light not on them anymore. Would be switched to Christ, the Savior of the world. They did not want to believe. They chose to remain in darkness. And instead of allowing the truth to come to them, to convict and convert them, they said, all what he's doing is from Satan. Discrediting his work, casting darkness and doubt and shadows over his work. Wow. Wow. Jesus was focused. That's another thing I love about his character, about his ways. Jesus was focused. He knew he had a short time to come to accomplish the work his Father sent for him to do. After he left earth, he had other things to do before he could return. So no matter what the devil sent his way, no matter what the religious leaders at the time did to discredit and undermine, Jesus remained focused on the task at hand. You do the will of God. Same will happen for you, children of God. The Heavenly Father may have given you a specific ministry, a specific task to do, and Satan will challenge you. He will put obstacles in your way to prevent you from carrying it out. Same thing he did with Jesus, he's going to do to you too.
If you are a follower of Christ, expect the same attacks from the evil one. Same modus operandi. He does not change. Becomes more sinister, yes. He, you know, tweaks his methods, but same attacks. Same attacks. Be focused on the ministry. Be focused on the task at hand. Do not turn to the left or to the right. Do not get distracted. And then you become all emotional and then you're full of doubt and what if, and stay focused. Do what Jesus did. He came to bring light to this world, to shed light on the darkness of sin, the superstitions of the world. Yes, he got a lot of oppositions from the rulers of the time, but he remained steadfast in his work to God. If the Father has anointed you and blessed you and said to you, my child, this is what I need you to do for me. This is an errand I need you to run. This is a message I need you to give from the pulpit. You cannot let human beings who will die, who will get the heart attack and die, who will lose their breath, the heart will stop. Stop you from doing your divine mission, from accomplishing your divine mission and task. Christ will prepare the hearts of the people who want the message. And that's another takeaway from this devotion. There are some of the messages that are being put out there. I mean, it's not one Bible study, not one crusade, not one prayer that has been offered to the world, to specific groups of people who just turn a blind eye. They're hearing the message, but they're not hearing it. They've seen the miracles before, they're not seeing it. It is just like they're in some sort of trance that they themselves put themselves under. And there are people who are just longing and hungering and yearning for the closeness of the Heavenly Father. The word will come. The word will pierce. It will have its intended impact. It will do the thing God intends for it to do. It will perform the work he wants it to perform. And it will bring back to him the multiplication. Do not be afraid to live a godly life before your Heavenly Father. He has seen it all. He has experienced it all. He knows through Christ how you are struggling. He understands that. He's not condemning you. He's saying, come to me. Don't go to Satan. Don't stay in your ways. Come to me. It says, every truth is invested by the God of heaven with an influence proportionate to its character and its importance. The plan of redemption, which means everything to a lost and ruined world, was to be proclaimed. And it is still being proclaimed now. And the Spirit of God in Christ Jesus was brought into vital contact with the heart of the world. I hope that you're not a part of the group that has your hand barricaded. You're filled with prejudice. You're filled with all sorts of reasons as to why you should not. You know, you feel as though you've lived too much of a lofty life to become so humble and to follow the ways of Christ. Recognize that you are. The message that has been brought to you is life and death, eternal life or eternal death. There is no coming back from the second death. The first death is just a physical death. You know, you grow old, you die, stroke, heart attack, accident, you die. God can raise you back from that. But that spiritual death where you're cut off from God forever, there's no coming back from that. I pray that you make the right decision and don't let prejudice, don't let pride, don't let anything obstruct you from coming to Christ, giving all to him and walking in the ways that he has asked for you. Satan today is endeavoring to keep the world from the great atoning sacrifice of what Jesus did for us. Because the law of God says the wages of sin is death. And instead of letting mankind take that spiritual debt, God came and he died, he took it for us. The law is still important to the Heavenly Father. Please, by all means, listen to him. Heavenly intelligences are working together with God right now to restore mankind. You're not doing this alone. You have a great army at your side. He's always warring against Christ. He has already lost, but he's still fighting little battles, trying to conquer you. And God has already made the provision that you can be saved eternally. He doesn't want to die alone. He wants to take you down with him too. Don't let him win. Don't let him have you. Do not let God lose you. That's a point somebody said to me, and I was really blessed by that line. Don't let God lose you.
Have a wonderful day today. I pray you continue to walk with God, follow Him, and trust Him in all areas. Thank you for listening to this morning's devotion. This was taken from the devotional book, From the Heart. This is page 178, paragraph 1. A teacher sent from God. Everything Jesus touches is marvelous and wonderful. He makes life so much better, and He will make your life so much better. Don't just go in part of the way. Go in all the way with Him. Give Him a full chance. Tell Him all that troubles you, all the obstacles you're facing, all of your fears. Tell Him everything. Ask Him to make the way clear and plain for you. And watch how He's just removing things from your life. Give God that opportunity. Give Him that challenge. Let Him work out for you. That's our devotion. Thanks again for listening. Be sure to join me tomorrow, same time at 9:05 for another devotion here at Praise FM Radio. So all those who wish me happy birthday, thank you so very much. I had a really good day, very nice day. I did exactly what I wanted to do. And I'm happy, happy, happy about that. To those who are celebrating birthdays today, Cornelia Gustav Charles, our second vice president in days, been our days club president for such a long time. Happy birthday to you. She's a teacher. Happy birthday, dear. Also celebrating birthdays today, we have C. Sam Tappin. We have Sherilyn George, my cousin. Happy birthday to you, Sherilyn. Olivia Lubin celebrates today as well. Crescentia Francis, Teddison Lionel, Louise Gilland, and Heaven Touch Upholstery. Success to all of you. Lots of love to you. May you serve God and get closer to Him. And may all of His beautiful plans for you come to pass. There are so many people who make life happier and blessed. You know, they mentor you, they give advice, they cheer you on. And all of those people, celebrate them on my birthdays because they make life, my life. They make my life so much better and happier. So it's not just about you, it's also about the people who make you you. Your parents who slave so hard, sacrifice so much, care for you, nurture you, teach you, train you, correct you. Your teachers and other mentors and family and friends. You didn't reach here by yourself. You know, there are so many people who helped you along the way, and we celebrate them too. 9:24 is our time right now. We're going to take in some songs. At 9:35, we'll be back with the Spirit of Prophecy reading. At 9:45, we have our helpful tip followed by Creation Moments. At 10, we have the It Is Written program. We'll be out for a little bit this morning, filling up some work, some more missionary work, and then we'll be back. Not sure of the time, but if I can be back on air, I'll be back as soon as I possibly can. So let's take in some music right now. Let's take in the song from The Cordons with Family, You're About to Climb. This song came to me this morning, so I want to share it with you as well. Be blessed, everybody.

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0: And it is now 9:36, time for the reading of the book Christian Service. We are at chapter 14 entitled Religious Liberty. Today we consider coming events. This is page 155 of the book. The reading this morning says, our people have been regarded as too insignificant to be worthy of notice, but a change will come. The Christian world is now making movements which will necessarily bring commandment-keeping people into prominence. There is a constant supplanting of God's truth by the theories and false doctrines of human origin. Movements are being set on foot to enslave the consciences of those who would be loyal to God. The lawmaking powers will be against God's people. Every soul will be tested. Men will exalt and rigidly enforce laws that are in direct opposition to the law of God. Though zealous in enforcing their own commandments, they will turn away from a plain thus saith the Lord, exalting a spurious rest day. They will seek to force men to dishonor the law of Jehovah, the transcript of his character. Though innocent of wrongdoing, the servant of God will be given over to suffer humiliation and abuse at the hands of those who, inspired by Satan, are filled with envy and religious bigotry. Religious powers allied to heaven by profession and claiming to have the characteristics of a lamb will show by their acts that they have the heart of a dragon and that they are instigated and controlled by Satan. The time is coming when God's people will feel the hand of persecution because they keep holy the seventh day. By God's people are to stand for him, but God's people are to stand for him. And the Lord will work in their behalf, showing plainly that he is the God of gods. Every indignity, reproach, and cruelty that Satan could instigate human hearts to devise has been visited upon by the followers of Jesus. And it will be again fulfilled in a marked manner, for the carnal heart is still at enmity with the law of God and will not be subject to its commands. The world is no more in harmony with the principles of God of Christ today than it was in the days of the apostles. The same hatred that prompted the cry, "Crucify him, crucify him," the same hatred that led to the persecution of the disciples, still works in the children of disobedience. The same spirit which in the dark ages consigned men and women to prison, to exile and to death, which conceived the exquisite torture of the Inquisition, which planned and executed the massacre of St. Bartholomew, and which kindled the fires of Smithfield, is still at work with malignant energy in unregenerated hearts. The history of truth has ever been the record of a struggle between right and wrong. The proclamation of the gospel has ever been carried forward in this world in the face of opposition, peril, loss, and suffering. And we're going to pause here at page 156, paragraph 3 for today. Continue with this tomorrow. Coming events. I know that many people feel we've been waiting way too long for these prophecies to be fulfilled. Have we misinterpreted it? Is it correct? You know, why are we still keeping to this thing? For all my childhood, my grandparents have been preaching these things and still it hasn't happened. Though it tarry long, brethren, we must understand that the workings of God, his timing is not by our measurements. It's not by human measurements. He is divine. Everything he says will come to pass at the time that he decides it should happen. God sees all the moving parts. We do not see all the moving parts. We don't know all the hidden things, all the stuff behind the scenes. We do not know. And God is orchestrating and moving things and letting things happen that at the perfect time, when he moves, everyone is going to be satisfied. Hold on to your faith. Hold on to what you've been taught. Read it for yourself. Let it sink into your bones, into your soul, and know that this is truth. Though it tarry long, it will come to pass. God is truth. He does not tell a lie. He cannot tell a lie. If he inspired his people to write these things for our benefit, it will happen. It may not happen in your lifetime, it may not still happen, but believe that it will, and make the necessary preparations through his guidance to get ready for it. I know that we see it and we experience it for ourselves, the evil of mankind. They blackmail certain people to get their agendas through. They withhold truth and lie and manipulation to get certain things through. And they're taking away democratic power so that private people can do their evil stuff. We see it. You know that the battle of evil and good is very strong. In your own life, in your community, in your family, at your workplace, you see it, you know it for a fact. So why do you think it is so impossible for it to happen on the global stage? Do you not know that God has an adversary? And he has brought in human beings to work with him and for him to accomplish his agenda. Do you think that is so far-fetched that could happen? You should not. You should not. Be on the side of right. The history of truth has ever been the record of a struggle between right and wrong that will continue until Jesus steps in, intervenes, and puts an end to it. The proclamation of the gospel has ever been carried forward, not in ease. People have not just willingly accepted the message. It has always faced opposition. It will continue to do so. Peril, loss, and suffering. But by a miracle of God, it continues to go forward. Generation by generation, gender, age, class, location, it continues to go forward. There's a supernatural power behind it that's ensuring that that happens. Join God's army. Join his side. Join his family. Be a part of the Lord's host. No matter what evil does, and it will flare up again, God will take care of you, and his message will be proclaimed, mankind will be saved. Through his power, through your efforts, through your sacrifices, believe what has been proclaimed into becoming events. Live according to the will and the word of God. I can say no more. Be sure to join me tomorrow, same time at 9:35, as we read more from the book Christian Service. Remember, it's a Christian's duty and responsibility to serve the Lord. How are you serving him? Up next, we have our helpful tip, and that will be followed by our Creation Moments broadcast. At 10 again, we have our It Is Written program. It's a Valentine Corny, but good morning to you. Sister Mary, good morning to you. Blessed morning to you, Sister Sai. Hope you're doing well today. Wishing you a beautiful and wonderful Monday. It's a Klesa Mahon, good morning and blessed days. Albany Island family, good morning to you, Sister Thelma. Brother Rodney, Trevor Cyril, good morning to you. Sister Josephine Frederick, good morning to you. Sister Camilla Arthur, good day. To our nurses, our elders listening, good day to you. Sister Valentine Conibet, Kasani Fenelon, Venus Joseph in the UK, Sister Mary Francis in the UK. Until I lay my. Sister Bertha Compton, good morning and blessed day to you. I will sing. Sister Francis and Kenitha, good morning. Of God. Sister Rosalind, good morning to you. Sister Jacinta Rica and family, good morning to you. Sister King, hope you're doing well today, sis. Our listeners in Martinique, bonjour, bonjour. Sister Etienne, bonjour. In Tortola, good morning to you. Sister Delphina and family, the Mathre family, good day to everyone. Well, the Amos in Antigua and his daughter in Mexico, finishing up her degree. Michaela Mathre, good morning to you. Sister Aurelia and Sister Frances, good morning to you. You have led me through the fire. Sister Mary Nichols, good morning and blessed day. Brother James, good day to you. Sister Alexia, good morning and happy day to you as well. Sister Rosemary Alphonse. Sister Flora, good day. Sister Virginia, good morning. Sister Andrea, good morning to you. And I have lived. Sister Sabina Lord and family, good morning. Members of the Moshi SDA Church, good day to you as well. Elizabeth Ganai, good morning to you. Sister Judah, good morning and happy day. That is Moita Judah. And it is now time for us to take in our helpful tip for today.
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0: And it is now time for our health tip today. Today on Moringa oleifera, learned that it's an antibacterial agent. It says it possesses antibacterial, antifungal, and antimicrobial properties and is effective against the growth of disease-causing microbes. Scientific research has proven that Moringa extracts exert a wide spectrum of protective activity against foodborne microorganisms such as Salmonella, E. coli, and others. The defensive activity makes its extracts perfect for sanitation and preservation purposes. Leaves of this plant possess antifungal qualities. The inhibitory effects of Moringa help in preventing the growth of diseases causing contaminant fungi, such as Penicillium spp. Okay, this is very scientific today. Moringa has antibacterial, antifungal, antimicrobial properties and is effective against the growth of disease-causing microbes. They've done a lot of research on Moringa leaves and they have found that the defensive activity makes its extracts perfect for sanitation and preservation purposes. Very good to know. So versatile, Moringa leaves. Be sure to join me tomorrow, same time at 9:45 for another helpful tip. And that's my time. We're going to pause for now and continue with our programming. I'll be back when I'm back. Up next, we have our Creation Moments broadcast, and I attend this morning. We have the It Is Written program, and our regular program continues for today.
2: 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And now, here is our Creation Moments host, Ian Taylor.
3: Did you know that according to one standard method of dating, the Lincoln Memorial in Washington, D.C. was built before the time of Christ? Well, anyone who has ever visited a cave has heard the claim that the stalactites growing in a cave take, on average, a full century to grow only 1 inch. Cave visitors stand in awe as they view stalactites and stalagmites up to 40 feet tall. The hundreds of thousands of years of Earth's history begin to become a reality before their eyes. But the question is, does it really take a century to grow 1 inch of stalactite? When the Lincoln Memorial was built during the 1930s, the engineers sank steel cylinders into the bedrock in order to anchor the monument. The base of the memorial is set high above the ground, leaving a cavernous basement beneath the floor. Rainwater seeping through the marble floor has formed stalactites up to 5 feet long on the basement ceiling. Well, this growth is an inch per year, not per century. In a very real sense, the stalactites in the basement of the Lincoln Memorial are rocks that carry the testimony of God against the naturalistic long-age stories of evolution.
4: 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And be sure to join us next time for another Creation Moment, proclaiming evidence of God's truth.

0: Hello, St. Lucia. 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And when I'm here in St. Lucia, I listen to Praise FM 98.5 on your dial. The power and the glory. Yemma.
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2: This is It Is Written. I'm John Bradshaw. Thanks for joining me. In 2007, a 58-year-old Canadian man, whom I shall not name, was convicted of 6 counts of murder. He confessed to 49 murders, all of people who were defenseless and from the margins of society. Convicted of 6, sentenced to life in prison. The killer is said to have bragged about his exploits. He died in prison after nearly 17 years behind bars. Unsurprisingly, at a press conference, a police official described the man as a monster. The official who headed the investigation into these awful crimes said that the man ultimately convicted was not the only monster flagged as a prime suspect. He said, "This file was full of hideous human beings. In all, there were 63 men considered priority suspects. That's a lot of evil." But allow me to ask you this question. The man from Metro Vancouver killed maybe 49 women. Now here's the question. Are you ready for this? About 1,650 years after God created the world, God sent a flood to destroy the planet. Now, depending on who you read, there were at least hundreds of millions of people on Earth. There may have been billions, and only 8 people were saved. You can find euphemistic ways of expressing this, but the bottom line is, God killed at least hundreds of millions of people. Now, how are we to understand that? Is God a monster? Some people believe so. And if he is, which I don't believe, by the way, but if he is, then he's the worst monster who ever lived. So how in the world do we understand the character of God? The God whose angels destroyed 185,000 Assyrian soldiers in a single night. When Israel escaped Egypt, happy days, they were saved. But the firstborn of every Egyptian family died, as did all of the Egyptians who pursued Israel across the Red Sea. God intentionally folded the waters of the Red Sea over Pharaoh's armies, and not one of them survived the deluge. That episode was actually celebrated in song. Exodus 15 records the song of Moses, which says, in part, "Then Moses and the children of Israel sang, 'I will sing to the Lord, for he has triumphed gloriously. The horse and its rider he has thrown into the sea. The depths have covered them. They sank to the bottom like a stone.'" Now, on the other hand, we've got this. "He who does not love does not know God, for God is love." That's pretty clear. And the same sentiment is expressed just a few verses later. "And we have known and believed the love that God has for us. God is love, and he who abides in love abides in God and God in him. God so loved the world that he gave his only begotten son." Most famous verse in the Bible. Yet we still have that little matter of hundreds of millions killed, maybe billions, by "God is love." So, who is God then? And what is God really like? And why in the world did he do some of these things? One person, a writer, a critic, described God as a petty, unjust, unforgiving control freak, a vindictive, bloodthirsty ethnic cleanser, a misogynistic, homophobic, racist, infanticidal, genocidal, filicidal, pestilential, megalomaniacal, sadomasochistic, capriciously malevolent bully. Now, someone's thesaurus got quite the workout while that little gem was being written. But if you isolate events like the flood or the Exodus, you might be tempted to think that that kind of synopsis of the character of God could actually be leaning in the right direction. Many people do. So, again, What is God like? That's an important question. There's a loving God, and yet grandma died of cancer. A lovely young couple lost their baby. Someone was murdered. Murderers are considered monsters, as we discussed a moment ago. And you cannot deny that God hasn't just allowed people to die. He has caused people to die. Lots of them. Now, in a moment, we're going to resolve that, and we need to. The tension between the idea of a loving God and the reality of sin and suffering causes people all kinds of problems. How do you harmonize these two enormously different pictures of God, if they are different? Well, in the next few minutes, we will. We'll do just that. For now, let's put aside all of that and learn something about God. The first five words in the Bible are, "In the beginning, God created," which means your existence isn't due to chance. You exist because God wanted you to exist. You are not the result of billions of years of random mutations. The Big Bang states that all the matter in the universe was densely packed into a single particle once, or just a few particles, which then exploded, and 2 trillion galaxies are the result. The largest star that we know of, UY Scuti. It's 1,500 million miles across, 1,700 times larger than the Sun, and 1.3 million Earths can fit inside the Sun. All from tiny particles that exploded way back when. And where, pray tell, did those particles come from? No one can explain that. So, back to creation. In the beginning, God created. One Hindu creation story is that out of loneliness, Brahma split himself into two to create a male and a female. From this male and female, all beings were created. Another story makes reference to life coming from the cracking of an enormous egg, which is the life from which the universe is born. You know, I feel pretty good sticking with, in the beginning, God created. Now, who did he create? Adam and his wife Eve. But then, sin entered the world. How? An angel, Lucifer, rebelled against God. Lucifer, later called Satan, came to the earth. What did God do? God warned Adam and Eve to stay away from the tree of the knowledge of good and evil. Do not eat the fruit of that tree, God said. In the day that you eat of it, you shall surely die. Or it might be better translated, dying you will die. Death will enter the world, they were warned. So what would you do if you were God? What a place to be. The world you created in rebellion. We'll find out the radical steps God took in just a moment. 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The Bible is filled with stories of people who took a leap of faith. Gideon was asked by God to lead an army of just 300 against an innumerable foe. And he did, and he was triumphant. Noah was asked by God to build an ark, a boat, so he and his family could ride out a storm in a world where rain had never before fallen. And he did, and he and his family and the world was saved. Life can be like that. Sometimes you have to take a leap of faith. After you've received all the necessary instructions, after the equipment has been checked, you take a leap of faith. Grow your faith in God and in His Word. Don't miss the Leap of Faith, brought to you by It Is Written TV. So what would you do if you were God? You create a world, you create perfect people, you warn them, they ignore you, sin happens, death comes. Crisis after crisis is guaranteed because now people are selfish. What would you do? The easy thing would be to start again. Destroy the whole thing and start over. But God chose another route. Rather than ending the lives of Adam and Eve, he gave humanity another shot at this. But because sin causes death, for God to be just, death would still have to occur. You can't have laws and then just suspend them when they don't suit you. So God gave Adam and Eve life, but he took upon himself the death penalty that came due to the presence of sin, enabling him to be just and merciful. God would allow his own son to die, the son he'd been joined to from eternity past. That ought to settle the question about the character of God right there. But it doesn't, because people still want to make sense of the flood in Noah's day and battles with the Philistines and the ground opening up and swallowing Korah, Dathan, and Abiram and their families. But if you have misgivings about the character of God, ask yourself, who would do what he did? There's not another religion in the world that has God dying for the sins of the world. God becoming sin for us, as the Bible puts it. Paul said to the Romans, "For when we were without strength, in due time, Christ died for the ungodly. For scarcely for a righteous man will one die. Yet perhaps for a good man, someone would even dare to die. But God demonstrates his own love toward us in that while we were still sinners, Christ died for us." Notice this. Jesus didn't simply die for the human family. He died for his enemies. And people wonder about the character of God? We'll come back to the cross. But first, look at other ways you can understand the character of God. Look at God's laws. And you learn he wants you to be close to him. He doesn't want you to degrade yourself. He wants there to be respect in your friendship with God. His plan is for you to have time to build your relationship with him and with others. It's for strong families, for respect of life, for respect of others, for respect of property. It's for trust and for controlling runaway desire. You can't find fault with anything in the Ten Commandments. And that's a commentary on the character of God. His is a just law that makes sense and works everywhere in the world. In the beginning, a loving creator who wants the best for you, who loves you, kicked this whole thing off by speaking the world into existence. Look at the intricacy of a plant or a tree. Remarkable. Think of the wonders of an ocean. Look at a kitten, a small child, flowers. God clearly loves beauty. He made lots of it. People today virtually worship nature while ignoring the God who made nature. One of the best reasons you could care about the environment is that it lets you see the magnificence of God. Nature speaks to us about nature's God. Satan, however, is on an absolute mission to misrepresent the character of God. He wants you to think God is uncaring, a tyrant, vindictive. Nothing could be further from the truth. Look at what Satan did in the Garden of Eden. Eve, instead of fleeing from a talking snake, hung around long enough to be fascinated by what she heard and saw. Satan said to her, "Has God indeed said you shall not eat of every tree of the garden?" Then Satan lied. He lied about the character of God. He said, "You will not surely die. For God knows that in the day you eat of it, your eyes will be opened, and you will be like God, knowing good and evil." In other words, Eve, God is unfair. God is withholding something special from you. Satan lied about what God was like. He doesn't want the best for you, he said to Eve. Who do you think first proposed the idea that God is sadomasochistic and malevolent? That idea was first suggested by Satan. Notice what the devil has done. He's caused people everywhere to think that God is like the devil, that the devil is the good guy while God is evil. That's sick. But for varying reasons, people are willing to believe the lie. So, why do people believe that stuff? Well, for one, tradition. You do what your people do. Not many people are willing to think for themselves. Groupthink is real. Now, there are other reasons why people believe lies about God, and some of them have to do with Christians and Christian pastors. 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Thank you for partnering with It Is Written in opening eyes to the goodness of God and offering hope to the world. Why else are people believing the lie that God is evil? Atheism and skepticism have become fashionable. They've taken over institutions of higher learning all over the world. People are being educated to hate God. I'll give you another reason why people believe God is the bad guy. Christian ministers and Christians who misrepresent God. When Christian ministers get embroiled in scandal, it gives Christianity as a whole a black eye. Moral scandals, or they're perceived as greedy, or they get sent to prison. If you're not a Christian, what are you going to think of Christianity when you read about the pastor in Texas who was incarcerated because he stole three churches? Oh, I know. People are faulty. They're imperfect. But people outside the church expect Christians to represent their faith. And you can't fault them for having some minimum expectations, like, say, pastors not stealing churches. Or the pastor in New York who was sentenced to 9 years for wire fraud. I have no comment on guilt or otherwise. I don't know about that. But at the very least, that's a bad look. And God looks bad when pastors and church members live in a way that doesn't represent God, and it turns people away. And let's be honest, some of the teachings of the church over the years have resulted in people looking sideways at God. A lot of people have a very hard time with the evangelism approach that says, get saved or you'll burn in hell. Not that many people have ever said, well, I was scared into giving my life to Jesus. To see the character of God in full display, look at the life of Jesus. Jesus came to this world to reveal the character of God. In John 14, where Philip said to Jesus, show us the Father, Jesus replied, he who has seen me has seen the Father. Jesus revealed to the world what God was really like. What did he do? He healed the sick. He showed mercy to the fallen. He fed the hungry, walked on water, was patient and gentle. He wept tears of sadness, brought the dead back to life, loved and blessed little children, drove away disease. He lived with integrity. He forgave the man who denied him, washed the feet of the man who would betray him, and he healed one of the men who arrested him. And Jesus Christ is the same yesterday, today, and forever. The Bible says God is love. It says that twice in the same chapter, just 8 verses apart. God is love. So why did God bring punishment on people in Bible times? Let me show you some things. I'm glad you asked. God's overarching motivation is love for the human family and a will to give people an eternal future. What God knows, though, is that if that future isn't on His terms, it isn't a future, because God's future is without sin. You hear people say often flippantly, although not always, that God is a spoil sport, that God doesn't want people to have fun, that there's nothing wrong with their lifestyle. But God is trying to lead you in the direction of heaven, and He knows what's best, which is why Jesus said, "Come unto me, all ye that labor and are heavy laden, and I will give you rest." Jesus pointed us to the Bible again and again so we could understand God's goodness. Look, everything God did was redemptive to lead us to eternal life. But at the same time, God did some things that seem severe. So why? Well, for the same reason. Even when it seems God was tough, God was being redemptive. It's easy to see that. Look, while it may seem extreme that God would take a life, or in the case of the flood in Noah's day, many lives, this was a last resort for God. Look at some verses with me. There's one key verse in particular I hope you will not miss. We'll start with Jeremiah 5, verse 3. "You have stricken them, but they have not grieved. You have consumed them, but they have refused to receive correction. They have made their faces harder than rock. They have refused to return." God had sent judges and prophets. He'd sent message after message. He'd revealed His power to them, feeding them manna and bringing water out of a rock and being present in a pillar of cloud and a pillar of fire. He did everything He could to convince His people that He was real, that He was good, that He had their very best interests at heart, and that His plans for them were better than their own plans, their own selfish plans for themselves. God was trying to get His people to return to faith in Him, but as Jeremiah said, they refused to return. Look again, verse 19. "And it will be when you say, 'Why does the Lord our God do all these things to us?' Then you shall answer them, 'Just as you have forsaken me and served foreign gods in your land, so you shall serve aliens in a land that is not yours.'" They'd forsaken God. God was trying to win them back. God said, "In vain I have chastened your children. They received no correction." Why was God chastening them? To correct them. He tried everything He could. And because He desperately wanted to save people He loved, desperate measures were needed. Isaiah 26, 16. "Lord, in trouble they have visited you. They poured out a prayer when your chastening was upon them." Notice that? When God's chastening was upon them, they turned to God. Now here's that verse I really want you to see. It's Psalm 78, 34. Mark it in your Bible. Write it down. "When He slew them, then they sought Him, and they returned and sought earnestly for God." And that was the reason for God's judgments. In this case, God sent warnings, and they did not repent. He gave them signs, and they did not repent. Finally, when extreme measures were taken, they returned and sought earnestly for God. But God never wanted it to come to that. The best motivation for turning to God is Jesus' great sacrifice on the cross. Imagine for a moment the divine Son of God choosing to take your sin and the sin of all of His enemies, choosing to die for those sins so that you might have everlasting life. Jesus made Himself of no reputation and took upon Himself the form of a servant and was made in the likeness of men. And being found in fashion as a man, He humbled Himself and became obedient unto death, even the death of the cross. Isaiah wrote, "He is despised and rejected of men, a man of sorrows and acquainted with grief, and we hid as it were our faces from Him. He was despised and we esteemed Him not. Surely he hath borne our griefs and carried our sorrows, yet we did esteem him stricken, smitten of God, and afflicted. But he was wounded for our transgressions, he was bruised for our iniquities. The chastisement of our peace was upon him, and with his stripes we are healed. What's God really like? He's like that. God is love. He gave his only begotten Son, that if you believe in him, whatever your past, whatever your present, whatever you are going through, however weak you feel, however many times you've failed, if you believe in him, you will not perish, but you will have everlasting life.
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2: It's as clear as clear that God is love. Would you give him your heart today? Could you choose to be a Christian today? Would you accept Jesus into your heart right now, knowing what God is really like? He's good, he's love, and he loves you. Let me pray with you. Father in heaven, we thank you that you are not the monster some say you are. We thank you that you are love, and that your love towards us is just as real as the air we breathe. And I'm thankful that the Bible makes very clear that the desperate measures you took were because desperate measures were required. You were doing all you could to win to your heart a very stubborn, hard-hearted people. And then we thank you that you did the most desperate thing of all, if I can put it that way. You demonstrated your love by allowing your Son Jesus to die for the sins of the world, even for mine. Friend, would you respond to that, God? Would you let him into your heart? Would you say, Jesus, live your life in me? Would you say, God, take my heart and make it yours? Would you say that? Would you pray that prayer right now? God, take our hearts and make them yours. We thank you that you are good, that you are God, that you are love. And we pray in Jesus' name, amen. Thank you so much for joining me. I'm looking forward to seeing you again next time. Until then, remember, it is written, man shall not live by bread alone, but by every word that proceeds from the mouth of God.

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One night, I had a dream. I dreamed I was walking along the beach with the Lord, when across the sky flashed scenes from my life. For each scene I noticed, two sets of footprints in the sand. One set belonged to me, and the other to the Lord. When the last scene of my life flashed before us, I looked back at the footprints in the sand, and I noticed that many times along the path of life, there was only one set of footprints. I also noticed that it happened at the very lowest and saddest times in my life, and this really bothered me, so I questioned the Lord about it.

you said that once I decided to follow you, you would walk with me all the way. But I've noticed during the most troublesome times in my life, there's only one set of footprints. I don't understand why in times when I needed you most, you should leave me. And the Lord replied, My precious, precious child, I love you, and I would never, never leave you during

0: Heaven, the hope that reminds me that this world is not my home, though it is my assignment. And while I am waiting to go there, I'm trying to get some of there here.
1: You know, I've heard it said that we're human beings having a spiritual experience. But I submit to you that we are spiritual beings having a human experience.
2: Our Lord's victory over death and the promise of heaven is a foundational pillar in the indestructible temple of our faith.

You're listening to Praise FM, the power and the glory, proclaiming that Jesus is coming soon.

It was on June 15 in the year 1215 that the Magna Carta was signed at Runnymede on the banks of the Thames west of London. The Magna Carta limited the rights of the king and protected certain rights of the people. And although it was amended and revised over the years, it paved the way for reform. Now, the Bible is the real book of reform. In 2 Kings 23, King Josiah read in their ears all the words of the Book of the Covenant which was found in the house of the Lord. The result was Reformation. In the 16th century, the Reformation began when the Bible was presented to the people. The Word of God brings freedom, it brings opportunity, and it changes a person's life. The Bible opens your heart to God, and there's power in God's Word to keep you in the center of God's will. If there's a document that protects and blesses, that document is the Holy Bible. John Bradshaw, It Is Written.

0: let you trust that you were blessed listening to our It Is Written program, which aired at 10 and the minute one just now at 11. I am back. We are back. And it is now time for the verse and thought for today as we continue our regular programming here on Praise FM Radio. This morning's verse is one of my favorites of the Lord. I just love his attitude in this. I love the tone in which he says it. I love the implications of this. It always gets me smiling, always gets me happy every time I read it. It is from Isaiah 44, verse 8. This is the Lord speaking here. He says, "Fear ye not, neither be afraid. Have not I told thee from that time, and have declared it? Ye are even my witnesses. Is there a God besides me? Yea, there is no God. I know not any." I always chuckle and laugh after this. That last line, "I know not any." The shade. Again, the verse for today. And think about all of the fallen angels that call the principalities and powers that call themselves God, and people are worshipping them, sacrificing to them, doing all kinds of spells and rituals and things. And the God of heaven is declaring, "Fear ye not, neither be afraid. For have I not told thee from that time, and have declared it? Yea, ye are even my witnesses. Is there a God besides me? Yea, there is no God. I know not any." As the creator of the heavens and the earth, all power rests within him. Life itself comes from him. He's saying that there is no other God. In his class, he doesn't know another. So every other living being that claims itself to be deity, lies, falsehood. The God that we serve is the one and only. And I love that he's declaring that. I love that. Our thought for today from Desire of Ages, page 312. The thought today says, "Purity and steadfastness of purpose are the conditions of receiving light from God. He who desires to know the truth must be willing to accept all that it reveals. He can make no compromise with error. To be wavering and half-hearted in allegiance to truth is to choose the darkness of error and satanic delusion." God wants it all. He wants all of your commitment. He wants all of your allegiance, all of your loyalty. Choose a side. Choose him and stay there. Don't give the enemy an inch, an ounce, a feather, a cell of your loyalty, of your love, of your focus. Nothing. Do not be wavering between two opinions here and there. You're not sure. Choose him and stay there. Again, the thorn for today says, "Purity and steadfastness of purpose are the conditions of receiving light from God." And I hope that you want more light in your life. Continues to say, "He who desires to know the truth must be willing to accept all that it reveals." And let me tell you, with God, there is so much more than just the common reading of the word. There are implications, there are parallels, there are comparisons, there are layers to this truth. And he will reveal it to you in time. He will not dump everything on you on time. You will grow in that knowledge. You will grow in the truth. But be willing to go down that hole with, that road with him. You call it the rabbit hole, but I don't want to call it that. Go down that road with God. Again, it says, he can make no compromise with error. Don't play around with sin. "To be wavering and half-hearted in allegiance to the truth is to choose the darkness of error and satanic delusion." God doesn't want you to be unstable. He doesn't want you to be double-minded in the Rwanda bank. Here today, tomorrow you're doing something else. You're wavering and you're half-hearted in the truth. But that your allegiance will be steadfast, strong, foundational with Christ. This was a great thought for today. And in our lives, I pray for strength and for power for you, for me, that would receive all of the truth, would have pure minds, steadfast purpose to receive that truth, to live in that truth, to reveal that truth. Much love to you all. Up next, our Lifeline promotion, and at 10 past, we have our program, Financial Matters. Today, part 137. Are you tired of being in debt? What a tip today. The lines are open. You can call to request your songs. 452-1011 is the number. The WhatsApp line is 461-9647. Now we take in our Lifeline production.
1: Come here, son. I want to show you something really neat.
2: Okay.
1: See this cocoon? Well, in just a bit, you'll see something really spectacular.
2: Cool. So what's going to happen?
1: You'll see.
2: Nothing's happening.
1: A little patience, son.
2: But it's just sitting there. 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
1: Trust me, son. 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
1: No, son.
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1: I've seen this before, son. 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
2: 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A butterfly.
1: I told you it'd be spectacular.
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0: 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For many of us Christians, our financial circumstances can cause us to worry. However, as children of a great and powerful God, we don't have to be concerned, but rather we can trust in God's purpose regarding our finances.
1: Are you tired of being in debt? Debt can feel like a never-ending cycle. You work hard, but it seems like there's never enough. One expense leads to another, and before you know it, your income is already spoken for. Stress builds up, peace disappears, and you start to feel stuck. But there is hope. Getting out of debt starts with a decision. You can't change your past, but you can choose a better future. Start by facing the truth. Know what you owe, create a plan, and take small steps forward. Cut what you can, live below your means, and give every single dollar a job. Discipline today creates freedom tomorrow. Most importantly, put God at the center of all your finances. He cares about your finances and wants you to walk in freedom, not in bondage. When you honor Him with what you have, trust His guidance, and stay consistent, He will give you the wisdom, strength, and favor you need to break free and build a better future. You are not meant to live under the weight of debt. You were meant to live with purpose. You were meant to live with...
2: And we're taking the song from Lionel Harris, this one, Help My Unbelief. The song is being requested by Sister Minova Sylvester. She's sending out greetings to her friends and family, Sister Magdalene, Moise's sister, Sister Joseph and Paul, all those who are sick and shut in at home, praying for God's blessings to keep you and to bless you. I hope that you are all blessed by this song. And because we're asking God for help, I know that He's going to step in and do just that, because He's such a generous God and always willing to uplift us. Be blessed.

And this next one goes on to Elder Victor Perino for his listening pleasure. Julian King, No Longer Slave to Fear. Also, Brother Taylor, who enjoys the song, Happy Monday to you. It's all about drivers on the road. Continue to be safe. Exercise good restraint, good caution. And, of course, get to your destinations very safely.

children of God, there's no reason why we have to fear for anything. We can keep all of our wants before God. We can, nothing that we can see or do can burden him, for he holds up worlds. Lovely ministry song there. It's now 25 minutes after 11 o'clock. The lines remain open for your song requests. You can call 452-1011 to request your songs, or use WhatsApp 461-9647. This next one comes from Sister Prisca Henry, sending out greetings to the staff of Praise FM Radio, all listeners, the nation of St. Lucia, to the members, all SDA churches on Ireland, to the members of the Grizzly SDA Church, her six children, her three grandchildren, her loving grandchildren, and to all of our friends and family. Be blessed, be safe. Let us continue to stay close to Christ, because we need him now more than ever. This one done by the Hope Trio.

And this, it is now 11:31. We're going to continue on with our requested songs right now. This one comes from Sister Thelma, wishing all of her people, all of her friends and family, God's precious blessings upon them, and encouraging us all to hold on to Jesus, myself included. This song was requested. Well, she chose any song, so I'm going to play this one from the Collinsworth family. It's a song that came to me. If he hung the moon, I know that he's going to help you. So may this song fill you with faith and confidence and love in God, that he's doing such amazing, supernatural things, physical things in this world, that your situation, your problem, your job interview, your whatever, that God's got it under control. He's going to take care of you. Continue to exercise faith in God, because he can do marvelous and great things in life.

And it is now 11:45, time for the devotional thought today. This morning's thought is from the book By His Grace, Devotional Readings for Adults. Today's reading is entitled Season Your Words. The text for this morning is from Colossians 4:6. It says, "Let your speech always be with grace, seasoned with salt, that he may know how you ought to answer each one." One of the most common ways people sin is through words. Everyone who can speak faces the challenge of controlling their tongue. Too often, people speak first and think later. Words become automatic, shaped by habit and past experience. For example, a person prone to anger will automatically respond with harsh or offensive words because that has been their pattern for life. Others may respond with kindness, saying things like, "Thank you, that's very kind of you," "Dear, have a nice day," or "Please." Speaking with grace and seasoning your words is like adding a pleasant flavor to a conversation. Harsh words leave bitterness, resentment, fear, and hurt, damaging self-esteem and even health. But gracious, seasoned words bring joy, satisfaction, love, and the desire to keep talking with that person. God invites you to consider how you speak to your spouse, your family, your friends, your co-workers and neighbors, and everyone you meet. Do they want to keep talking with you, or do they avoid conversation? Be someone whose words everyone enjoys. The only one who can help you control your tongue and speak with grace is Jesus. He can transform your life. Come to Jesus. Only He can change or improve you by His grace. Amen. Amen. Season your words. As a Caribbean person, you know, seasoning is big for us in our food. You know, les manger bien saisonné. We really enjoy that. So to have the author here talk about season your words, you know how good well-seasoned food tastes, you know? And if it's missing that oomph, it's like, sitting at him yet, plea, whatever, you know? It would have been so enjoyable. So for us as Christians, as people who are learning how to be the best human beings possible through by Christ's example, he's asking us here to season our words, make it palatable to others, make it enjoyable to other people. The hearers and receivers of your words need to be nourished in their souls by what you're saying. Not that it needs that proper salt, it needs that proper cumin and turmeric and onion and garlic. It needs to have the right ingredients that it blesses the hearers. There are things that we can use our tongues for that just cut down and hurt, can separate families, destroy somebody's reputation. You place a shadow of doubt over someone's life because of the things you say with your mouth. How dangerous a little member can be. How destructive words can be. We are learning not to be like the world. We are learning not to be like the enemy of Christ. We're learning how to be like Him. Jesus always spoke words that would uplift and bless people, even when He was reproving the leaders and correcting them. And cutting down the evil that they were seeing in the world, you know, contradicting it. He was always motivated by love and by truth. So if you want to pick and choose scriptures in the Bible that portrays Christ as being a little harsh, you know, like, oh, how could He say that to the people? Get the context, get the text behind it, you know. He is always motivated by love. So come to Jesus as He's calling you to be transformed. Some people can have you been raised in an environment where you're very rude, you're very combative, you know, you have to defend yourself a lot, you always have to speak up and fight the good fight, or, you know, people are always attacking you, so you have to have something to say to them back. Very aggressive. Others are very very witty. You know, by the time you say something, they have an answer for you already, you know. Sometimes in a funny way, sometimes not in a funny way. So based on our environments, you know, we may have different responses to situations. God wants to remove those circumstances. He wants you to just be like Him. In every situation, in every circumstance, that you represent and reflect Him to the world. So God is going to transcend you above your common environment.
Yes, you may have grown up cursing and quarreling and just wants you to be like him. And you're going to be like him. Sometimes as it talks about people who always say thank you, they're very courteous, they're very kind, you know, they're very tactful. Great, very diplomatic, great. Others are not always blessed with that. You know, we have to learn certain things and grow into certain things, and that's okay. So today, the advice for us, the instruction for us today is to season our words, make it be palatable and delicious and accepting of others, that people will want to speak with you, speak to you. They'll not run away from you when they see you. Say, but monsieur, monsala ako, next side. No, you should be inviting, and God can make it possible. He's the God of the impossible, brethren. It doesn't have to be that's how you were raised, that's what you know, that's what you're going to stick to. Mm-mm. We're not limiting ourselves. This is where God wants you to grow and develop into better speech. Then we're going to go with God. Give the Holy Spirit an opportunity to master and show off His workmanship. Give Him a chance to grow you, you know? That you can say, this is what I used to be, and now look at me now. Is it a part of growth God has brought me through? I am not where I used to be before. Give God a chance to do that in your life, brethren. Give Him a chance. Let God show off in your life. Again, the text says, let your speech always, not sometimes, but always be seasoned. Let your speech always be with grace, seasoned with salt, that you may know how you ought to answer each one. God will tell you what to do. He will guide you, and then it will become impulse after a while. Be sure to join me tomorrow, same time at 11:45 for another devotional reading. Tomorrow is entitled, You Were Created to Love. You Were Created to Live. Up next, let's again the song from the Collinswood family, Great is His Faithfulness. At 12 o'clock, we have the midday news.

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1: Pleasant afternoon to you. 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I'm Karen Perino. Here are the headlines in the local, regional and international news. In local news, new visa requirements announced for St. Lucia travel to Ireland. In regional news, Jamaica moves towards social media safeguards for children amid mental health concerns. Barbados launches BIMPay, instant payment system, enabling real-time transactions nationwide. In international news, Tehran residents cautiously welcome U.S.-Iran peace deal amid hopes of skepticism. And Britain will ban under-16s from using social media. The details of these stories coming after this.
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0: Welcome back, and now for the news in detail. St. Lucians will be required to obtain a visa to travel to Ireland from Monday, June 15, 2026. Migration Minister Colm Brophy said the move forms part of ongoing adjustments to Ireland's immigration controls. The requirement will also apply to nationals of St. Kitts and Nevis and Nicaragua and will extend to holders of diplomatic and service passports. In addition, a transit visa will be required for travelers passing through Ireland en route to another destination. In a media release issued by the country's Department of Justice, Home Affairs and Migration, Minister Brophy described the decision as part of a broader policy alignment. This is a carefully considered decision that brings Ireland more closely in line with the approach taken in the United Kingdom and across Europe, he said. He added that visa rules remain under regular review, adding that the aim is to strike the right balance between maintaining effective immigration controls and ensuring that people can continue to come to Ireland to visit, work, study, or join family members. He also acknowledged the potential disruption for travelers with existing plans. We recognize that changes of this nature may affect some individuals who may already have travel plans in place. There will be transitional arrangements for those people to help manage the change. The new rule follows recent adjustments, including changes to appeal rights for certain short-stay visa refusals and earlier visa requirement expansions affecting nationals of Eswatini, Lesotho, Nauru, and Trinidad and Tobago. Limited transitional arrangements will be introduced for a short period and will apply from June 15, 2026 to July 14, 2026 for travelers who booked their trips before the policy took effect. Under these arrangements, nationals of Nicaragua, St. Kitts and Nevis, and St. Lucia will have existing travel plans, may still enter Ireland without a visa, provided they travel within the permitted window and carry valid documentation. This includes a valid passport and proof from their carrier confirming booking details such as the passenger's name, flight number and date of travel. The government stated that this documentation may be requested by carriers or immigration officers on arrival. Officials clarified that normal immigration checks will still apply to all travelers using the transitional arrangement. They also made clear that any bookings made under June 15, 2026 will not qualify, even if travel takes place before the end of the transitional period. Travelers who hold a valid Irish residence permit will not be required to obtain a separate visa under the new rules. Irish authorities have advised affected passengers to check official immigration guidance before making or altering travel plans. In regional news, the Ministry of Health and Wellness is moving towards the development of a comprehensive policy framework to regulate and guide the use of social media among children and adolescents, citing growing concerns about its impact on mental health and behavior. Health and Wellness Minister Dr. Christopher Tufton outlined the initiative during his contribution to the 2026-2027 sectorial debate in the House of Representatives on Tuesday, May 12th, warning that while digital platforms have transformed communication and economic opportunity, they are also contributing to measurable psychological strain among young people. He pointed to research showing that 64% of children aged 0 to 14 report experiencing negative effects from social media use on their mental health, while 47% of adolescents aged 15 to 19 report similar impacts. Tufton said the challenge is not isolated to Jamaica, noting that countries across the Caribbean and beyond are grappling with similar concerns, including cyberbullying, sexting, emotional distress, and suicidal ideation linked to online activity. Across the Caribbean, studies on cyberbullying, sexting, emotional distress, and suicidal ideation have reinforced growing concerns that social media has evolved beyond a communication tool and now represents a significant public health challenge, he said. The minister pointed to international responses, including regulatory frameworks in countries such as Indonesia, Greece, Norway, as well as the United Kingdom's Online Safety Act, which requires platforms to monitor harmful content, implement age verification measures, and limit addictive design features. Here in Jamaica, it's free for all, Tufton said, and in that recent local research from 2025 to 2026, suggests a strong correlation between social media use and rising levels of anxiety, depression, and digital addiction among young people. He also raised concern about online content trends, noting that 36% of Jamaican content creators produce material involving physical alterations, while 29% engage in aggressive online behavior. According to Tufton, these patterns are contributing to what he described as a broader cultural shift, including increased vulgarity and the normalization of harmful online content. He also highlighted the scale of Jamaica's digital landscape, citing approximately 2.45 million internet users and 3.18 million active mobile connections recorded in 2025. Social media usage is similarly widespread, with about 1 million users on Instagram and 1.6 million on Facebook, driven largely by users between the ages of 25 and 34. The proposed policy framework is expected to form part of a wider national discussion on digital safety, youth protection, and public health in the increasingly connected society. Also in regional news, Barbados has officially launched BIMPAY, a national instant payment system that allows individuals and businesses to send and receive money within seconds, marking a significant upgrade to the country's financial infrastructure. The platform went live at 11:59 p.m. on Friday during a launch event hosted by the Central Bank of Barbados, with Prime Minister Mia Amor-Motley executing the system's first transaction by sending a payment to a food vendor. The new system enables real-time transfers 24 hours a day, 7 days a week, including weekends and public holidays, eliminating delays that previously affected some interbank payments, which could take hours or even days to process. Central Bank Governor Dr. Kevin Greenidge described the launch as a critical step towards modernizing Barbados's financial ecosystem and strengthening its capacity for digital innovation. A modern economy needs a modern payment system, Greenidge said at the launch. People need to be able to send money quickly. Businesses need to be able to receive funds and have them available to spend. Vendors want to get their funds and access their money immediately. We need a space to innovate, to compete, and to build the fintech industry that needs to be built. Officials said the rollout follows months of testing involving financial institutions and stakeholders across the payment sector. All six commercial banks operating in Barbados, along with the island's three largest credit unions, the Barbados Public Workers Cooperative Credit Union, City of Barbados Cooperative Credit Union, and Affinity Plus Credit Union, have been connected to the BIMPAY rail, the underlying infrastructure that facilitates interbank transfers. Seven participating institutions are also linked to the central bank's BIMPAY e-wallet, which allows users to send and receive money using phone numbers, email addresses or QR codes, as well as submit payment requests. However, not all institutions are fully integrated at launch. Customers of Scotiabank and Affinity Plus Credit Union will initially be unable to link directly to the e-wallet, although they will still be able to complete interbank transfers through existing online banking systems. The Central Bank said Scotiabank is expected to activate wallet connectivity within 30 days, while Affinity Plus Credit Union is expected to follow within 60 days. Authorities say BIMPAY is designed to improve transaction speed and convenience across the economy, while supporting broader efforts to modernize Barbados's financial services sector and expand digital payment adoption nationwide. In international news, Iranian residents have reacted cautiously to a preliminary peace agreement between Tehran and Washington, with hopes for economic relief tempered by lingering distrust rooted in past diplomatic failures. The agreement, announced on Sunday, aims to extend a fragile ceasefire and establish a framework for further negotiations. While details have yet to be finalized, an official signing ceremony is expected later this week in Switzerland. The deal has been welcomed by the United Nations and key European powers, who see it as an opportunity to restore regional stability and ease pressure on the global economy. Abdullah Mohammadi, 42, Tehran resident, said they, the Americans, have proven in the past, particularly with the Joint Comprehensive Plan of Action, the JCPOA 2015 nuclear deal, that they are not fully committed to deals, especially their current administration. Personally, I'm not optimistic about this. At least I think JCPOA was a bitter experience for my country. Skepticism remains strong among some Iranians who recall the collapse of the 2015 nuclear agreement after the United States withdrew from the deal in 2018. The new understanding also faces significant hurdles, including unresolved questions over Iran's nuclear program and regional security concerns. Mohammed Kazem Rafi, 56, Tehran resident, says, "Our future? If the deal is executed correctly, it will certainly mean we will be working with the outside world, and it will likely ease the high prices to some extent and improve the livelihoods of the people and the situation of the economy," he said. Others are hopeful that successful implementation could help reconnect Iran with international markets, reduce inflationary pressures, and improve living conditions. European leaders have signaled a willingness to ease sanctions if Tehran takes verifiable steps on its nuclear program, while regional mediators are urging both sides to maintain momentum towards a lasting diplomatic settlement. And finally today, Britain will ban children under 16 from using a range of social media apps, including Snapchat, TikTok, and YouTube, to protect young people from harmful content and excessive screen time, Prime Minister Keir Starmer said on Monday. Starmer told a news conference that he will fight back if technology companies resist the move, and acknowledged some teens would try to find their way around the ban. But he said he is not prepared to compromise on the safety and happiness of our children. "Every parent can see it with their own eyes. Social media is making children unhappy," said Strammer, who has two teenage children. "I've heard firsthand from families crying out for change, and we will do right by them," he said. The move, expected to take effect early next week, makes the UK part of a growing global movement to tighten online safety for children. Australia, Canada, Brazil, and Indonesia have introduced legislation or announced age-based restrictions or requirements for children's access to social media. France, Spain, Denmark, Thailand, and South Korea, among others, studying or developing similar approaches. The UK plans to follow the same model for a social media ban as Australia, which last year became the first country to bar under-16s from holding social media accounts. Platforms that fail to take reasonable steps to exclude children younger than 16 could be punished with multi-million-dollar fines. The UK said its ban will apply to platforms including Snapchat, TikTok, YouTube, Instagram, Facebook, and X, but not YouTube Kids or messaging services like WhatsApp and Signal. Strammer stressed that enforcement action will target tech companies, not children. The Prime Minister also said he will go further than Australia's measures. He said the government will act to prevent strangers from contacting children on gaming and live streaming platforms. Authorities are also considering additional measures, including overnight curfews and breaks in infinite scrolling for those under 18. More details are expected next month. The decision follows a public comment period in which the government got 116,000 responses from parents, the tech industry, and children. The number of responses was second only to one seeking input about same-sex marriage in 2012. The vast majority of respondents, more than 90%, wanted an under-16 ban, the government said. Critics, including the Open Rights Group, have expressed concerns about age verification companies and how users' private data is protected. Reacting on Monday, a spokesperson for YouTube warned that a blanket social media restriction could push children out of such curated, supervised, beneficial experiences and towards anonymous, less safe services. Stram acknowledged the challenges, but said success for the ban would mean a massive drop-off of children on social media and a cultural change, a sense that actually you can grow up differently. Strammer, elected just under 2 years ago, is under pressure to step down from members of his own party over what they see as poor leadership and could face a leadership challenge in the coming days or weeks. He's seeking to bring in consequential measures that can serve as a legacy. The ban could further inflame tensions with the U.S., which has warned that regulations could be narrow and not violate free speech protections, according to a statement from the U.S. Embassy in London. It said it was also concerned that regulations would place greater burdens on American technology companies. Strammer said he expected to discuss the issue with U.S. President Donald Trump and other world leaders at a Group of Seven summit in France that starts on Monday. John Crowcroft, a communications systems professor at the University of Cambridge, said people supporting social bans are well-meaning but probably misguided, and changes could prevent children from accessing sites they need. He says there is a real risk that this will drive some users to worse sites, and policing devices is close to impossible technically, Crowcroft said. Policing platforms is far easier if only regulators would bother. And if this have come to the end of the media news for today, Monday, June 15th, 2026, here's a recap of our headlines. In local news, new visa requirements announced for St. Lucia travel to Ireland. In regional news, Jamaica moves towards social media safeguards for children amid mental health concerns. In regional news, Barbados launches BIMPay, instant payment system, enabling real-time transactions nationwide. In international news, Tehran residents cautiously welcome Iran-US peace deal amid hopes of skepticism. And Britain will ban under-16s from using social media. These news pieces are sourced from KSenushaTimes.com, CaribbeanNationalWeekly.com, and AfricanNews.com. Thank you for joining us today for Praise FM's Midday News. I'm Karen Perrino. Remember to share the good news of Jesus Christ today.
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0: It is now 12:23. Let's take a look at our community notice board. 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You can't afford to miss this amazing evening. Plan to stay until the end to witness how the great controversy concludes. Invite all Saint Lucia. Come and be blessed. Come and be a blessing. There's something powerful about stepping away in the middle of a busy day just to spend time with God. In the midst of everything pulling at us, the quiet hour can bring peace, clarity, and strength that carries us through. You are warmly invited to join the Conscious SDA Church for their midday prayer from 12:30 p.m. to 1:30 p.m. It is a simple space, no pressure, no rush, just a time to pause, reflect, and reconnect with God altogether. 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Sometimes all it takes is 1 hour in His presence to rest, to reset everything. So, all are invited to join the Conscious SDA Church for their midday prayer sessions, 12:30 to 1:30 p.m. And that's all for us today. 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
1: It is now 12:47, time for the latest weather report supplied to us by the Met Office. This is the 12 noon report. Your forecaster this afternoon is Glenn Antoine. This is a report for today, Monday, June 15th. Present weather at Uranora Airport is cloudy and hazy. Present weather at George Charles Airport is cloudy and hazy. Present temperature at Uranora Airport is 30 degrees Celsius or 86 degrees Fahrenheit. Last night's minimum temperature at Uranora Airport was 26 degrees Celsius or 79 degrees Fahrenheit. Relative humidity at Uranora Airport is 72%. The wind at Uranora Airport is blowing from the east at 28 miles per hour or 44 kilometers per hour. Rainfall in the 24-hour period that ended at 8 a.m. today at Uranora Airport 0.3 of a millimeter and at George Charles Airport 6 millimeters. The sun will set today at 6:33 p.m. and rise tomorrow at 5:36 a.m. Forecast for Saint-Lucia valid for the next 24 hours. Wind will be blowing from the east near 21 miles per hour or 33 kilometers per hour with occasional gusts. The weather partly cloudy and breezy, becoming cloudy at times with a few showers. In the marine forecast for seas in a 25-mile or 40-kilometer radius from Saint-Lucia, tides to Cartier's Harbour, high at 4:55 p.m., low at 9:01 p.m. Tides to Vieux-Fort Bay, high at 6:02 p.m., low at 10:28 p.m. Seas are locally rough with waves and northeasterly to easterly swells, 6 to 8 feet or 1.8 to 2.4 meters. Small craft operators and sea bathers should exercise caution due to locally rough seas and brisk winds. In the forecast for the Lesser Antilles, partly cloudy and breezy, becoming cloudy at times with some scattered showers. In the tropical weather outlook, the Atlantic high pressure system will maintain moderate to brisk easterly winds across the Lesser Antilles during the next 24 hours. Patches of low-level clouds drifting along this wind flow will cause some scattered showers over parts of the region during the forecast period. A tropical wave located a few hundred miles east of the Lesser Antilles is expected to affect mainly the southern portion of the region from late Tuesday. Two other tropical waves located over the eastern and far eastern tropical Atlantic are moving westward near 17 miles per hour or 28 kilometers per hour and 15 miles per hour and 24 kilometers per hour respectively. And this has been the latest weather news provided by the Met Office. Your forecaster again this afternoon was Glenn Antoine. Remember the forecast, the advisory today, small craft operators and sea bathers, you should exercise caution due to locally rough seas and brisk winds. We'd like to thank the Met Office for providing us with this latest weather report. To get an update on present weather conditions or repeats of this report, you can call the weather hotline. 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The next weather report can be heard here at Praise FM Radio at 4:15 p.m.
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0: It's now 8 minutes before 1 o'clock. At 1 today, we continue with our series with Pastor Paul, What Jesus Said. Today is part 17, and this series has 22 parts in it. So this will be next week, will be our last week, last couple of days with it. As I leave you today, a bit of encouragement again. The spirit is willing, the flesh is weak. And one thing I love about our God is that He is a God who can relate to us in our frailty. He remembers our frame. He knows that we are dust. He knows that we are weak. He knows we'll get it wrong. But He still sends His Holy Spirit with us continuously, perseveringly, to come after us, to look for us. When Adam and Eve sinned, He came into the garden asking, "Where are you guys? Why are you hiding from me?" So God sees you. He recognizes your challenges, your difficulties and all of that. And He still has compassion on you. I hope that you will not run away from this great love. Come to Him broken and weak and frail, and get the strength that you need to live a godly, victorious life before Him. God bears along with human beings. He bears along with us. Please, bear along with yourself. Don't just give in to sin. Resist it, fight it, put the effort in. But perchance that you may fall, perchance that you may sin, you have a slip of the tongue, you may go back into your old ways. Forgive yourself. Seek forgiveness from God. Get up. Keep moving forward with Christ. The spirit is willing to obey God, and the flesh is fighting. Pray that your spirit wins. The spirit of God wins. That flesh will pass away. When you become a Christian, you make a commitment to live a life fully surrendered to God. But no matter how hard you try, there may be times when your spirit is willing, but your flesh is weak. You want to do the right thing. But the second you take your eyes off of Jesus, you fall, and you end up in Satan's trap. Bam. The Apostle Paul struggled with this, as he stated it in Romans 7:15-17. "I do not understand what I do. For what I want to do, I do not do. But what I hate, I do. And if I do not, what I do not want to do, I agree that the law is good. As it is no longer I myself who did it, but it is sin living in me." End quote. If you make a mistake or do something wrong, God doesn't want you to be filled with guilt, darkness, and hopelessness, because He loves you. He gave His life for your transgressions and thus provided freedom from sin. Hallelujah. Praise God. Remember Romans 8:1-3. It says, "There is therefore now no condemnation to those who are in Christ Jesus, who do not walk according to the flesh, but according to the Spirit. For the law of the Spirit of life in Christ Jesus has made me free from the law of sin and death. For what the law could not do, in that it was weak through the flesh, God did by sending His own Son in the likeness of sinful flesh on account of sin. He condemned sin in the flesh." End quote. There is only one way to avoid Satan's pitfalls. Only one way. And that is to keep your eyes focused on Jesus Christ, your Savior. As advised in Mark 14:38, which says, "Watch and pray, lest you enter into temptation. The spirit is willing, but the flesh is weak." Jesus understands. God understands. And He tells you to watch and pray as you enter into temptation. Keep before Him everything that troubles the mind. Nothing is too grand or too great or too burdensome for Him to hold, for He holds up worlds. Our God is great. Our God is magnificent. He is big. The universe He contains the universe in His personhood. How big is that? Recognize that God is compassionate. God came here to save sinners. He didn't come to condemn us, to cast us out, to cast us away. He came to save us. Give God a chance in saving you. Thank you for listening to today's Spiritual Uplift. My name is Karen Perno. Be sure to join me tomorrow, same time at 9 o'clock, for another session. Struggling with two songs to play as my final one. He Already Sees by the Collinsworth Family and I'm Gonna Make It. I'm going to rest on He Already Sees, because God already sees the storm that's coming your way, what you're battling right now, and He sees the other side of it. He sees how you overcome, how his character is your character, how his name is changed. He already sees the victory for you. So you're going to make it, yes. And trust the hand of the living God to guide you in life. He already sees the storm from the other side, so keep trusting him as he guides you through life. You're going to be okay. Until tomorrow, I pray that the God of all the heavens and the God of all the earth will watch over us while we are absent one from another. My name is Karen Perino. God bless you. Be well. Jesus loves you and is coming again very soon. God bless.
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1: We have a very important subject to study tonight. The Bible's secret of health and wealth. So let's get right into our study. I'd like to invite you to look up in your Bibles our first reference in our study tonight. It's found in Isaiah chapter 14, and we want to read verses 12 through 14. And we've read this before, but it's necessary to read it again because it's going to shed light on what we're going to study tonight. Of course, this is speaking about the original sin of Lucifer in heaven. And I want you to notice what the main sin was that he committed. And it's indicated by a one-letter word. Notice verse 12. How you are fallen from heaven, O Lucifer, son of the morning. How you are cut down to the ground, you who weakened the nations. For you have said in your heart. Notice that before he's cast down, he said something in his heart. For you have said in your heart, I will ascend into heaven. I will exalt my throne above the stars of God. I will also sit on the mount of the congregation on the farthest sides of the north. I will ascend above the heights of the clouds. I will be like the Most High. There's no doubt whatsoever that the great sin which is described here is the sin of self-love, greed, covetousness, selfishness, or whatever other synonym you want to give to this sin. You notice that six times in this passage of three verses, the word I is used. In other words, the great problem which originated sin in the universe was the problem of selfishness, self-centeredness. Now, if you go to Ezekiel chapter 28, we're not going to read the whole passage, but I just like to say that in Ezekiel chapter 28, once again, the sin of this being, Lucifer, is described. And if you read that chapter carefully, you're going to discover that Lucifer really was guilty of four sins. And all of them, of course, are related to pride and self-centeredness. The first of those is, it says there in Ezekiel 28, that he corrupted his wisdom. In other words, his wisdom, which was given by God, he came to the conclusion that it belonged to him originally, innately. The second of these sins is the sin of accumulating riches. Interestingly enough, in chapter 28, this is mentioned several times, his desire to accumulate riches. The third sin, by the way, I call these the sins of pride. The third sin, which is mentioned in Ezekiel 28, is the desire for power. In other words, the desire to occupy a place which was above the place that God had given to him. And in the fourth place, his beauty or his physical appearance led him to be filled with pride. And so, the very original sin which was committed in the universe had its origin in pride, self-centeredness, selfishness, the desire to ascend and look out for number one. We might even call it a severe case of upward mobility. But I want you to notice that both in Isaiah 14 as well as in Ezekiel chapter 28, after it tells us that Lucifer thought he could ascend because of his wisdom, because of his riches, because of his power, because of his beauty, the four sins of pride, after it says that he tried to ascend and he thought he could ascend to occupy the throne of God, immediately we are told in the Bible that because he exalted himself, he was thrown down. He was cast down. I want you to notice that once again in Isaiah chapter 14. And this is very important for setting the stage for what we're going to talk about in our lecture tonight. Isaiah chapter 14 and verse 15. Immediately after we've read that Lucifer aspired to exalt himself to the height of God, notice what verse 15 says. Yet You shall be brought down to Sheol. Sheol is the grave. You shall be brought down to Sheol, to the lowest depths of the pit. Notice he wanted to ascend to the highest position, and what happens as a result? He is cast down to the lowest position. Notice also in Ezekiel chapter 28. Ezekiel 28, and let's read verse 17, all the way through verse 19. Ezekiel 28, 17. Your heart was lifted up because of your beauty. You corrupted your wisdom for the sake of your splendor. What did God do as a result of that? I cast you to the ground. I laid you before kings that they might gaze at you. You defiled your sanctuaries by the multitude of your iniquities, by the iniquity of your trading. Therefore I brought fire from your midst. It devoured you, and I turned you to what? To ashes upon the earth. Do you notice that the one who had a severe case of upward mobility ends up where? In the dust. So he who wants to go up ends going where? Down. Now let's notice a New Testament example. And by the way, the Bible mentions two mysteries. Two mysteries are mentioned in the Bible. One is called the mystery of godliness, and the other is called the mystery of iniquity. And we're starting out our study tonight with the mystery of iniquity. Now let's go to 2 Thessalonians, 2 Thessalonians chapter 2, and notice what the spirit of the mystery of iniquity is. What characterizes the mystery of iniquity? 2 Thessalonians chapter 2 and verses 3 and 4. Let no one deceive you by any means. For that day, and the context indicates that this is the day of the coming of Jesus, for that day will not come unless the falling away comes first, and the man of sin is revealed, the son of perdition, who opposes and exalts himself above all that is called God or that is worshipped, so that he sits as God in the temple of God, showing himself that he is God. So the mystery of iniquity is characterized by a power which wishes to what? To ascend, to occupy a higher position, to look out for good old number one. And in the process, it doesn't matter if you have to trample and step upon others. But what's going to be the result of this mystery of iniquity, this Antichrist who wants to make himself God and wants to ascend? Notice what it says in verse 8. And then the lawless one will be revealed, whom the Lord will consume with the breath of his mouth and destroy with the brightness of his coming. So we notice that the mystery of iniquity is characterized by an individual, a person, or a power which is down here, but it aspires to a higher position than what God has determined. But when it aspires, or when the person aspires to that position and tries to reach it, he's cast down into the pit and destroyed. You know, the Lord Jesus described this process in the book of Luke. If you go with me to Luke chapter 14, we'll notice that Jesus himself described this idea. Luke chapter 14 and verses 7 through 11. Luke 14, 7 through 11. So he told a parable to those who were invited when he noted how they chose the best places, saying to them, what mystery is involved here? Which mystery is this? The mystery of iniquity. Why? What do they want? They want the best places, of course. Notice verse 8. When you are invited by anyone to a wedding feast, do not sit down in the best place, lest one more honorable than you be invited by him, and he who invited you and him come and say to you, give place to this man, and then you begin with shame to take the lowest place. But when you are invited, go and sit down in the lowest place, so that when he who invited you comes, he may say to you, friend, go up higher. Then you will have glory in the presence of those who sit at the table with you. And then comes the lesson. For whoever exalts himself, who does the exalting? I do. Whoever exalts himself will be abased. Who abases him? Does he abase himself? No, someone else does. He who exalts himself will be by someone else abased. And then he says, and he who humbles himself will be what? Will be exalted. Jesus also expressed it by saying, he who is first will be what? Last. And he who makes himself last will be first. He who thinks to save his life will lose it. And he who loses his life for my sake will save it. Jesus sure spoke in a strange way, didn't he? Totally contrary than the world today. The law of the jungle. The law of Wall Street. Trample on the little guy and make yourself number one. Isn't it true that the world is characterized primarily by that spirit of the mystery of iniquity, even within the church? Notice Matthew chapter 23, the same idea expressed by Jesus, and this is in a different context. Now he's pronouncing the woes upon the scribes and the Pharisees, because all they have is an external religion. They want to be seen when they pray. They want to be heard when they pray. They want to be seen when they tithe. They want to be seen for their piety. And notice what Jesus says in chapter 23 and verse 12. And whoever exalts himself will be abased. And he who humbles himself will be what? Exalted. Who is it that humbles himself? I do. Who does the exalting? Someone else. Now, if I humble myself, who does the exalting? Someone else does the exalting. So in other words, I have to decide whether I am willing to occupy the last place so that God will then give me in his time the first place, or whether now I want to occupy the first place and then God will say, you will occupy the last place, because the first shall be last and the last shall be first. Now the mystery of godliness is totally the opposite of the mystery of iniquity. The mystery of iniquity seeks to ascend, to grasp for power. It becomes proud because of its beauty, because of its wisdom, because of its position, because of its riches, and looks down on other people. The mystery of godliness is just totally the opposite. It's when one who is way above decides to come down and humble himself. I want you to notice this as it's found in 1 Timothy chapter 3 and verse 16. 1 Timothy chapter 3 and verse 16. Here it's speaking about the Lord Jesus and the mystery of godliness. We've already noticed the mystery of iniquity. Now let's notice the mystery of godliness. It says there in verse 16, and without controversy, great is the mystery of godliness. And then what does it say? God was what? Was manifested in the flesh. In other words, God, who was up there, what did he do? He came down. He who was highly exalted humbled himself. Let's notice another passage where this process of the Godhead coming from the highest position down. Notice this other passage in Scripture that describes that process. The book of Philippians, this is one of my favorite passages in the whole Bible because it describes the spirit of Jesus, the spirit of the mystery of godliness. Notice chapter 2 of Philippians and starting with verse 5. And I want you to notice that the Apostle Paul is giving this passage to teach us a lesson. In other words, this isn't just some deep theological concept that he's sharing. Here, he's using this to teach us what we should do. Notice verse 5. Let this mind be in you, which was also in Christ Jesus, who being in the form of God, What form was Jesus in? In the form of God. Did not consider it robbery to be equal with God. Better translation is, did not consider equality with God as something to be grasped or something to be hung on to. What did he do? Verse 7. But made himself. Who did it? Did the Father say, get down there, son. Redeem those people down there. They need you. No. It says, but made himself of no reputation. In other words, he emptied himself, as other versions say, taking the form of a what? A servant. Here's the Lord, the highest power in the universe. And what does he do? He says, I'll no longer be Lord. I'm going to be what? Servant. But it's going to get worse. Because it says, and coming in the likeness of men, and being found in the appearance as a man, he humbled himself. Notice again the idea that he already when he was a man, he humbled himself even more. It says he humbled himself and became obedient to the point of death, even the death of a cross. So the one who was way up there, what did he do? He came all the way down here. The Lord became a servant. God became human flesh. God came down. God was manifested in the flesh. But do you remember what Jesus said? He who exalts himself will be what? Humbled. We already noticed that about Lucifer, about the mystery of iniquity, the Antichrist. They exalt themselves, they will be humbled. But what about Jesus? Jesus humbled himself. What happened after Jesus humbled himself? Notice verse 9 of Philippians chapter 2. Therefore, what does therefore indicate? Because of the previous experience, right? Therefore, he has highly exalted himself. Thank you very much. There are people out there, after all. Notice, therefore, God has highly exalted him. Who did the humbling? Jesus. Who does the exalting? His Father. So it says, therefore, God also has highly exalted him and given him the name. Who has given him the name? The Father. And has given him the name which is above every name. That at the name of Jesus, every knee should bow of those in heaven and of those on earth and of those under the earth. And that every tongue should confess that Jesus Christ is Lord to the glory of Jesus Christ. To the glory of whom? Of God the Father. Do you know, folks, that throughout the ceaseless ages of eternity, our Lord Jesus Christ is going to exalt and glorify his Father? You might say, well, of all things, didn't he come down here and work hard and die on a cross? He should go back to heaven and demand his rights. I mean, after all, he did all of the dirty work, didn't he? So what is this that when he gets to heaven, he highly exalts his Father? Because, folks, the principle upon which the universe functions, the principle of life, is the principle of giving. The principle of selfless service. The principle of serving without expecting anything in return. For that reason, there are many passages in the Bible where this idea of serving and giving are highlighted. Let's notice some of them. Matthew chapter 20 and verse 28. Let me ask you, the spirit of self-exaltation, what does it lead to? Death. The spirit of humility leads to what? To life. So giving leads to life, and selfishness leads to what? To death. That's the reason why most human beings in the world are going to be lost. Because the principle that governs their lives is the principle of selfishness. And selfish people are never happy. They might think they're happy, but they're not happy. They are miserable. And we're going to notice in a few moments that some of the richest people in the world are some of the most miserable people in the world. So thank the Lord tonight that you are poor. You don't know how much trouble people have, for example, when they win the lottery, after they totally spend all of the money, they're in worse condition than they were before they won the lottery. Isn't that right in many cases? Well, folks, we need to be satisfied with the idea of simply rendering God and our fellow human beings service. Self-abnegating service. That is the law that governs the universe, the law of life. Now let's notice several texts where this is clearly mentioned. Go with me to Matthew chapter 20 and verse 28. Matthew 20, verse 28, here our Lord Jesus is speaking. And notice what he says. And let's read verse 27 for the context. And whoever desires to be first among you, let him be your what? Your slave. Does Jesus ask us to do something that he wasn't willing to do? No. Because in the next verse he says, just as the Son of Man did not come to be served, but to serve and to give his life a ransom for many. Did Jesus want to be first? No. Did Jesus want to be served? Did Jesus want people to give to him? No. It says clearly that he chose to be last. He chose to serve and he chose to give. And by the way, that's the reason why he's alive today. Because if he had adopted the spirit of the mystery of iniquity, he would never be exalted in heaven. Notice Acts chapter 20. This same idea of serving, of giving, as the mystery of godliness, the principle upon which there is life in the universe. Acts chapter 20 and verse 35. And here we're going to find some words that the Apostle Paul attributes to Jesus. It says there, I have shown you in every way by laboring like this that you must support the weak. And remember the words of the Lord Jesus that he said, it is more blessed to what? To give than to receive. I hope you remember that when Christmas time comes around. And you're thinking about the gifts that you're going to buy for your pastor. Just kidding, folks. Doesn't hurt to hint, though. Now, notice Matthew chapter 10 and verse 8. Matthew chapter 10 and verse 8. Once again, we find the same idea of the spirit of the mystery of godliness, giving, serving. It says there in Matthew 10 and verse 8, heal the sick, cleanse the lepers, raise the dead, cast out demons. Freely you have received, freely what? Give. There's the word again, give. Notice Acts chapter 6 and verse 38. And by the way, I only placed a representative few statements in this outline that you have of texts. But there are literally dozens of texts that use this word give, serve, etc. And by the way, you remember the Lord Jesus actually stooped to wash the feet of his own creatures. So he doesn't ask us to do what he's not willing to do. Notice Luke chapter 6 and verse 38. Give. I said, maybe I said Acts, but it's Luke 6, verse 38. Did I say Acts? It's Luke. Well, same author. Notice what it says there in Luke 6, 38. Give. And then what? And it will be given to you. Good measure. Pressed down. In other words, no cheap measure here. I mean, they're going to fill up the cup. They're going to press it to get a lot in. Pressed down. Shaken together. If it has to be powder, happens to be powder or something like, you shake it together so you can get a lot in. Running over. That's speaking about a liquid. Running over will be put into your bosom. For with the same measure that you use, it will be measured back to you. Notice, give and it will what? And it will be given unto you. Notice the counsel of the Apostle Paul in 2 Corinthians chapter 9 and verses 6 and 7. 2 Corinthians chapter 9 and verses 6 and 7. But this I say, he who sows sparingly will also reap what? Sparingly. If you plant one seed of corn, what are you going to harvest? Well, there's going to be one stalk of corn. There might be one more than one ear on it. Let's say there's two or three. But what happens if you plant 100 seeds of corn? Then you're going to harvest a lot more. So what you invest in giving, you will actually receive back, is what the Apostle Paul is saying. Once again, verse 6. But this I say, he who sows sparingly will also reap sparingly. And he who sows bountifully will also reap bountifully. So let each one give as he purposes in his heart, not grudgingly or of necessity, for God loves a cheerful giver. There it is. What is the principle in all of these texts that I've read so far? It's the principle of what? Giving. The principle of serving. The principle of helping other people. Giving freely. That is the principle of life. Let me give you some illustrations so that you can understand. You know, the only really terribly selfish being in this world is man. Because nature teaches us the law of giving as the basic law of life. I'll give you an illustration from right here around here so that you can visualize it. East of Fresno, we have the beautiful Sierra Nevada. And by the way, I guess they've had lots of snow in the last couple of days up there, above 6,000 feet. It's kind of early for snow, but evidently there's a lot there. Now, I want you to notice what happens with the cycle of water. The clouds in the sky give their snow to the mountains in the winter. The mountains keep the snow until the sun gets warm in the spring. The sun shines upon the snow, the air warms, and now the mountain gives its water to the brooks, and the brooks give their water to the streams, and the streams give their water to the rivers, the King's River, and then the King's River gives to the reservoir, and whatever is left over goes to the ocean. And then what does the ocean do? The ocean gives its water to the clouds, and the cycle begins all over again. What would happen if at some point the clouds, for example, said, oh, we're so white and fluffy, we're so beautiful, we can't give up our water. We have to keep this water so that people will admire us. Supposing the clouds could think and could speak, and the clouds decided not to give their water, what would happen? Everything in creation would die. What would happen if the mountains said, oh, we're such beautiful snow-capped mountains. Look at the way people admire us when they fly over us. When they look at us, we're so beautiful. How can we give up that fluffy white snow? Then we'll just look ragged, blah, in the summer. What if the mountains said, we're not going to give our water? Everything in creation would die. Because the principle of life, the principle of happiness, the principle of wealth, the principle of wellness, is the principle of the mystery of godliness. It is giving. And giving and giving. And interestingly enough, when we give, we receive. The mountains give, and when the cycle goes around, once again, they receive. Let me give you another illustration.

I could just use some shade. So you see this big tree, you get under the tree. Ah, what a relief. The tree is receiving all of the heat of the sun so that you can have shade. The tree gives. Do you know what else the tree does? The tree, trees are the lungs of a city. Thank God for Central Park in New York City. If it wasn't for that, I don't know what would happen to that city. But the fact is that trees, they breathe in, they inhale all of the toxic waste in the air, and then what do? They exhale clean air. How would you like that job? Trees produce fruit. But the interesting thing is, the tree doesn't eat the fruit. We do. The tree makes fruit for us. Trees provide wood to build homes. Trees provide places for nests of birds to live in. Trees exist for service. Not for themselves, but for others. All in nature teaches this principle, the law of service, the law of giving. It's the law of wellness, the law of happiness, the law of life. When we save for ourselves, we're miserable. When we give, we are filled with joy. If you don't believe it, try it. You'll like it. There are many other examples from nature. You know, I think, for example, of the two seas that are over in the land of Israel. How many of you have been to Israel? Well, struck out. There are two seas in Israel. One is the Sea of Galilee. You know, when you look to the north in Israel, you see on a clear day the gigantic Mount Hermon, which is just north of Caesarea Philippi, where Peter confessed that Jesus was the Messiah. You know, and when it warms up, the snows of Mount Hermon melt and the waters descend very fast to form the Jordan River. In fact, the word Jordan means the descender, because where the Jordan originates, it descends at a very rapid speed. And then, of course, it reaches the valley, and then you have the Jordan River goes for a while from the north until it goes into the Sea of Galilee. Sea of Galilee is surrounded by lush, luxuriant vegetation. Everything is green. That's where Jesus pronounced the Beatitudes. On the northwestern section of the Sea of Galilee. Green, beautiful flowers. You can hear birds singing in the air. You can watch the fishermen as they bring in their nets, even today, filled with fish. The Sea of Galilee is full of life. It's bubbling with life. Then, from the southern tip of the Dead Sea, the waters of the Jordan River go out and they continue flowing south. And the waters of the Jordan River end up in the Dead Sea. And believe me, when the Bible calls it the Dead Sea, it's exactly that. Dead. There is nothing alive in it, not even microorganisms. Everything surrounding that area is dead. No trees, no vegetation, no birds, obviously no fish. In fact, the waters of the Dead Sea are so full of minerals that you couldn't drown if you tried. You float, it's so salty. Now, why is everything connected with the Sea of Galilee alive, whereas what is connected with the Dead Sea, dead? For a very simple reason. The Sea of Galilee receives water from the north and gives it in the south. But the Dead Sea does not give anything. The Jordan River ends there, and the water becomes stagnant, and everything becomes dead. Listen, folks, if Lucifer had sat on the throne of the universe, the whole universe eventually would have been extinguished, because the law of self-service is the law of death. The law of giving, the law of serving is the law of life. Now, I would like to read a passage.

0: that speaks about financial resources. Do you know that the place where people are most selfish and self-centered is in the use of their financial resources? All you have to do is visit Wall Street a certain day. I'm sure you've seen it on television. It's pandemonium. If you've ever walked on the floor there where the stock market is, it is pandemonium. Everybody is running here, there, to try and make money and more money. For whom? For themselves. The large corporations merge, not so that they can serve the customer better, but so that they can agglomerate huge amounts of money and in this way accumulate power. How do we handle and manage our financial resources? Sometimes we think that we're the owners of our financial resources. But the Bible says that that's not so. Notice what the Apostle Paul tells us in the book of 1 Timothy. 1 Timothy chapter 6 and verses 6 through 10. 1 Timothy chapter 6 and verses 6 through 10. Apostle Paul says something extremely important. He says, but godliness, remember that word? We've looked at it before. But godliness with contentment is great gain. In other words, godliness and being satisfied with the blessings that God has given you is what? Is great gain. Verse 7, for we brought nothing into this world. Is that true? What did you have on when you were born? Your birthday suit. Thank you very much. For we brought nothing into this world, and it is certain we can carry nothing out. How much can you take with you when you die? Listen, when God gives you life, you have. When you no longer have life, you don't have. Isn't that right? So where do we get the power to accumulate material possessions? Not from ourselves, but from God. You say, well, I work hard for it. Okay, you work hard for it. Who gave you arms and legs to work with? Who gave you lungs to breathe? Who gave you a mouth and a tongue to speak? I think you need to speak in order to work. Who gave you a beating heart? God. So what God did was give us all of the resources necessary so that we could work and we could make what? And we could make money. Notice what the Apostle Paul continues saying in verse 8, and having food and clothing, with these we shall be content. But those who desire to be rich, there's only two kinds of people in the world, the rich and those who wish they were. Here the Apostle Paul is not speaking about the rich. He's speaking about those who want to be rich. But those who desire to be rich fall into temptation and a snare and into many foolish and harmful lusts which drown men in destruction and perdition. For the love of money is a root of all kinds of evil. You'll notice that the expression kinds of is in italics, which means that literally it says in the original that money is the root of all what? Evil. Think of it. Is money the root of the drug trade? Yes or no? Is money the root of the price of gas? Yes. And many other things we could talk about. When you really think about it, the love of money is the root of all evil. So the Apostle Paul says, for the love of money is a root of all evil, for which some have strayed from the faith in their greediness and pierced themselves through with many what? With many sorrows. In Deuteronomy chapter 8 and verse 18, the Lord tells us that it is He who gives us the power to make what? The power to make wealth. Have you ever read in Luke chapter 12, verses 12, 15 to 21, this man who whose fields produce bountifully, and he said, you know, I need to build bigger barns because I can't get all of my produce in my barns. And so he builds bigger barns. And ever bigger barns to accumulate more and more. Do you know what the Lord Jesus said about him? This night, your soul will be demanded of you. In other words, your life will be demanded of you. God cannot take selfish people to heaven, folks. If he did, they would be using a pick to tear up the precious stones in the foundations of the city. They would probably try and tear off the pearly gates from their hinges to save them. I'm exaggerating to make a point. God cannot take selfish people to heaven. People who believe that they need to serve themselves, that they need to accumulate for themselves, instead of realizing that they need to give to others. Jesus said, he who saves his life will lose it. And he who loses his life for my sake will save it. Now I want you to notice Matthew chapter 6 and verses 19 to 21. This is a passage that you probably could repeat from memory. Matthew chapter 6 and verse 19 to 21. It says there, do not lay up for yourselves treasures on earth. What are we not supposed to do? Lay up what? Treasures on earth. Where moth and rust destroy, and where thieves break in and steal. You know, you've noticed what's been happening with the stock market recently. I remember about 6-8 months ago, people were saying, oh, the stock market could reach 25,000 in the next 2 years. And everybody was investing in the stock market, buying stocks and buying bonds and just wanting to accumulate a fortune. Well, the stock market has gone south, and eventually the stock market is going to explode. What happens if you invested your money in banks and in the stock market? What's going to happen with that money? It is all going to be lost. So Jesus says, lay up treasures in heaven. Now what does he mean? Let's continue reading verse 30. But lay up for yourselves treasures in heaven, where neither moth nor rust destroys, and where thieves do not break in and steal. For where your treasure is, there will your heart be also. How much do you talk about God and church and Scripture compared to what you talk about your job and you talk about your investments? You don't have to answer me, but have mercy if my suspicion is right. Many times we speak a lot more about our car, our house, the money we have in the bank, what's happening with the stock market, what's happening with interest rates, instead of talking about God's Word, about spiritual things. That's what Jesus meant when he said, where your treasure is, there will your heart be also. Now the question is, how can we invest in the bank of heaven? Can you make an electronic transaction? How do we invest in heaven? Do you have to talk to NASA for them to put your money on one of those shuttles, space shuttle, so that it can be sent up to the third heaven? Of course, they never can reach the third heaven. They can probably only take it as far as the moon. But the Lord lives in the third heaven. How do you make investments in heaven? I'll tell you how. The Bible teaches us that it is by investing in God's cause, in spiritual things. Now, how do we invest in spiritual things? Let's turn in our Bibles to Matthew chapter 23. Matthew chapter 23, and I want to read verse 23. Matthew 23 and verse 23. I'm going to talk for the next few moments about the biblical concept of the tithe. Ever heard of the tithe? Huh? You've heard of the tithe? What is the tithe? 10%. Are you giving anything to God when you return the tithe? Are you giving God anything? No. Because that's God's test, to see if you recognize that everything is his. That's his in the first place, not yours. It just goes through your checkbook into the church plate. Now, could God up front discount the tithe from our check. Could he? Of course. You know, sometimes they give us pastors the option. They say, do you want us to take your tithe out of your salary at the office? I say, no. I don't want that. Because I want to be able to make out my check and I want to be able to put it in the offering plate. Because it's a test to see whether we truly recognize God as the owner of everything. Now let me ask you, did Jesus believe in the tithe? Do you know that there's only one statement in the Gospels where Jesus mentioned tithe? And therefore some people say Jesus didn't believe in the tithe, he only mentioned it once. Let me tell you something. Did Jesus believe in the Sabbath? Do you find any command in the New Testament where Jesus says, thou shalt keep the Sabbath? No. Do you find any statement where he directly says, thou shalt tithe? No. Why not? For the simple reason that everyone was or claimed to be keeping the Sabbath. Didn't they? What was the problem? It was not that they were not keeping the Sabbath, but they were keeping it with the wrong spirit. In the same way, people were tithing, but they were tithing in the wrong spirit. So what Jesus had to do was not to teach people that they were supposed to tithe because people were already doing it. He had to teach people the real reason for tithing and how to tithe in the right spirit, how to keep the Sabbath in the right spirit. Are you with me? Notice Matthew 23 and verse 23. After talking about the scribes and Pharisees who lived on the basis of externals, they used their giving, they used their praying, they used everything to exalt themselves before men and try to make men think how great they were. Jesus says in verse 23 the following. Woe to you, scribes and Pharisees, hypocrites, for you pay tithe of mint and anise and cumin. These are small seeds or small leaves. In other words, of every 10 seeds of cumin, they would 9 for me and 1 for you. I mean, they were meticulous tithers. So it says, for you pay tithe of mint and anise and cumin, but have what? Have neglected the weightier matters of the law, justice and mercy and faith. So he says, have justice, mercy and faith, and forget the tithe. Notice what he says. These you ought to have done. In other words, you need to have justice, mercy, and faith without leaving what? The others undone. In other words, Jesus says that we need what? Not either or, but both and. Did Jesus reinstitute the principle of the tithe? He most certainly did. But he said you need to tithe in the right spirit. Let's go to what the Apostle Paul had to say about tithing. 1 Corinthians chapter 9 and verse 1. 1 Corinthians chapter 9 and verse 1. Here the Apostle Paul is going to speak about the principle of tithing. He's going to confirm what the Lord Jesus said in Matthew 23 and verse 23. 1 Corinthians chapter 9 and verses 1 through 14. Notice what the Apostle Paul says, and we'll move through this very quickly. See, they were criticizing the Apostle Paul because they claimed he wasn't an apostle, and they were also saying that the Apostle Paul was in the ministry to make money. Now, notice the answer of the Apostle Paul. Am I not an apostle? Am I not free? Have I not seen Jesus Christ our Lord? Are you not my work in the Lord? If I am not an apostle to others, yet doubtless I am to you. For you are the seal of my apostleship in the Lord. In other words, I, through the grace of Christ, I won you to the gospel. Verse 3, my defense to those who examine me is this. Do we have no right to eat and drink? That is, those who are preaching the gospel. Do we have no right to take along a believing wife, as do also the other apostles, the brothers of the Lord? And Cephas, in other words, the other apostles, their wives, they could take with them. And their expenses were covered. Notice verse 6. Or is it only Barnabas and I who have no right to refrain from working? And then he gives four examples. He says, whoever goes to war at his own expense Imagine the government, say, recruiting soldiers and saying, okay, now you got to pay your own airline ticket to the battlefield. Who would actually enlist? So he says, whoever goes to war at his own expense. The answer is, nobody. Who plants a vineyard and does not eat of its fruit? Again, the answer he's seeking is nobody. Or who tends a flock and does not drink of the milk of the flock? Again, nobody. Do I say these things as a mere man? In other words, is this just some counsel, some human counsel I'm giving to you? Or does not the law say the same also? Now he's going to quote the Old Testament. For it is written in the law of Moses, you shall not muzzle an ox while it treads out the grain. Why? Because as the ox was treading the grain, he had a right to eat. He was working, so he had a right to eat. And then the Apostle Paul says, is it oxen God is concerned about? Or is there something deeper in this concept? Verse 10. Or does he say it altogether for our sakes? For our sakes, no doubt, this is written, that he who plows should plow in hope, and he who threshes in hope should be partaker of his hope. If we have sown spiritual things for you, is it a great thing if we reap your material things? In other words, if we're preaching the gospel for ministers of the gospel, is it much to expect that those who are being preached to should sustain the ministry of the gospel? Verse 12, if others are partakers of this right over you, are we not even more? Nevertheless, we have not used this right, but endure all things, lest we hinder the gospel of Christ. And now notice verses 13 and 14. Do you not know that those who minister the holy things, who were those in the Old Testament that ministered to the holy things? The priests. Do you not know that those who minister the holy things eat of the things of the temple? And those who serve at the altar partake of the offerings of the altar? Who were those? The priests. How were the priests remunerated for their work? From what? From the tithes. You can read it in Numbers 18. Is that still God's plan today? For those who preach the gospel, who minister the gospel full time? Notice verse 14. Even so, the Lord has recommended. Thank you. Even so, the Lord has suggested. Even so, the Lord has commanded. Who has commanded? Paul? No. Even so, the Lord has commanded that those who preach the gospel should live from the gospel. As the priests live from the tithe, the ministers of the gospel should also live from what? From the tithe. You know, I would never be able to pastor this church full time unless I was remunerated from the tithe. Because I would have to work on something else. So that would consume a lot of my time. I wouldn't be able to meet the needs of the congregation. And so God says, forget this idea of going out and moonlighting. You're going to work full time as a minister of the gospel. But if the minister of the gospel is serving the needs of the congregation should care for the material needs of the pastor. Is that fair? So when you tithe, you're not really contributing anything. What you're doing is making an investment for you. Because you see, your tithe comes back to you in the services of the pastors of the church, to your spiritual needs. So don't think, okay, I got to write down my expenses for this month. 10% of my expense is for God. It's not an expense. It is an investment. Now, let's talk just for a few moments about not only tithes, but offerings. You say, have mercy, offerings too, Pastor? Well, the tithe isn't ours in the first place, so when you return the tithe to the Lord, you're not being generous. You're not giving Him anything. In fact, if we don't return the tithe, it says in Malachi 3, verses 8 and following, that we're robbers. We're stealing. It's like holding up a convenience store. But it's not stealing from man, it's stealing from God. And what about offerings? You remember the story of the little widow? We don't have time to read it. It's in Luke chapter 12, 41 to 44. Remember the little widow that Jesus observed when she came to the coffer of the temple? And Jesus says that he was observing that there were lots of rich people that would come and they would throw in their large contributions. And everybody would say, wow, look how much he gave. Wow, look how much she gave. That's a real generous person. And then comes this little widow hiding among the crowd. She takes two little mites, a couple of pennies today. She takes those pennies and she throws them in the coffer and she moves on. Jesus is watching her. The disciples are there, and Jesus says, look, look, look. This little widow gave more than all the rest of them. You know why? Because the rest gave from their abundance, whereas this lady gave everything she had. You see, folks, what you give is not measured by how much you give, but by how much you have left after you gave. That's how sacrifice is measured. Sacrifice doesn't have to do so much with how much I give, but with how much I have left over after I gave. The reason why this little widow gave more than all the rest is simply because she gave everything that she had. And God expects us to give all that we have to His cause. Everything that is not absolutely necessary to sustain our life. Let me conclude by telling you a story that we find in the Bible. Jesus mentioned this widow in Luke chapter 4, 25 and 26. This widow in Zarephath, this is at his sermon in Nazareth, where he said, in the days of Elijah, the Lord didn't visit the widows of Israel. He visited a widow who was a Gentile. Now, when you go back to the Old Testament and you study this story, it's very interesting. This little widow was picking up a few sticks to make a fire. She was going to use the last flour and the last oil that she had to make a couple of cakes of bread and then die with her son. And so the prophet Elijah comes and he says, first of all, get me some water. That was a luxury because it hadn't rained for 3 years. But she says, okay. So when she's going to get the water, Elijah says, oh, and by the way, make me a small loaf of bread. And the widow then, she says to Elijah, no, wait a minute. All I have is a little flour and a little oil. And I'm going to make a couple of small loaves of bread, and then my son and me are going to eat. We're going to have our last meal. We're going to die. You would think that Elijah would say, oh, I'm sorry. You know, I'm sorry I asked. No, but he presses the point. He says, okay, go and make the loaves of bread. He says, but bring me a little loaf first. Man, talk about stealing from the widows. I mean, why didn't he just allow this widow to eat her loaf and her son his loaf and then die? He asked for a little cake first for him, for God's minister. And then God gave a promise. God never asks us to do something without at the same time giving us a promise. He always asks and then he says, if you do this, this is my promise. Through Elijah, God said to this little widow, if you do as I say, if you give my prophet the small portion first, there will be no lack in the oil and in the flour until it rains again on the earth. Did the faith of this woman have to be tested? Did she know for absolute certainty that what the prophet was saying was true? Or did she have to test God? She had to test God. She decided to. She went in, she made a small cake, and she gave it to the prophet first. And you know what? She got far more than she gave. Because the Bible says that there was enough oil and there was enough flour to eat plenty until it rained again on the earth. Here we see the principle that we're talking about. The principle of happiness and joy, of health and wealth. Give and it will be given unto you. We can never be too generous for God. The day is coming, according to Ezekiel 7 and verse 19, where people are going to take their gold and their silver and they're going to throw it on the streets. And they're going to say, what use is this? We're lost. We're going to be destroyed. What good does it have to does it do to have this gold and this silver now if we perish? What does it profit a man if he gains the whole world and yet loses his soul? I pray to the Lord tonight that each one of us will have the principles of the mystery of godliness implanted in our hearts. But we will be faithful to God in giving Him the first and the best, not only of our money, but our time, our talents, and our strength. As Jesus said, seek ye first the kingdom of God and its righteousness, and all of these things will be added unto you. I heard that paraphrased once. The main thing is to make the main thing the main thing. And that's true. And if we do that, we'll be filled with joy and happiness, not only in this life, but forever in the life to come. Let us pray. Father, we've studied tonight the main principle of life in your universe. We've also noticed the principle of death, principle of selfishness, grasping, holding on. I ask, Lord, that you will implant your spirit of selflessness in the heart of each person here tonight. Help us, Lord, through the influence of your spirit, to tear out the selfishness so that Jesus might sit on the throne of our hearts.
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Hope that you are doing well and that you are happy to be in the presence of the Lord this afternoon. Good afternoon to you, Saka Fet. I am happy to be in the land of the living, and I'm happy to be here with you on the afternoon blessings for today, and I will be with you until 5 p.m. My name is Sherina Favrier, and you are close. I am happy that you are all tuned in to the power and glory station that is Praise FM. And listeners, we need this little boost on a daily basis, because when I listen to what is happening around and on the other stations, I wonder. And for me, it is so important to listen to something that is soothing and something that can just draw me closer to Jesus, because this is my desire. I want to be drawn to Jesus daily, and I want to be in his presence, and I do not want anything to separate me from that. And I know that this is your heart's desire as well. So let's continue to pray for this station, in this nation, that we will continue to do the good work and be the vessel that draws men and women closer and closer to Jesus on a daily basis. Your goodness is running out. Thank you for tuning in for today. And I do hope that you enjoy the music that is prepared, the programs prepared, and that your hearts will be lifted up. Yeah, let's go into our devotion for this afternoon. And we will look at the repentance of David. Psalm 40, 12 to 13 says, "For innumerable evils have compassed me about. Mine iniquities have taken hold upon me, so that I am not able to look up. They are more than the hairs of mine head. Therefore my heart faileth me. Be pleased, O Lord, to deliver me. O Lord, make haste to help me." Psalm 40, 12 to 13. Through successive generations, infidels have pointed to the character of David bearing this dark stain and have examined in triumph and derision. And we all know the sins of David, the many sins that he committed, adultery and murder and, you know, lying and behaving like a madman. We know that the story is very, very, very well. But this is the man after God's own heart. And this is what I like and appreciate much about God's character, that even if you have done the worst, you can still turn around and be a man or a woman after God's own heart. But the history of David furnishes no countenance to sin. It was when he was walking in the counsel of God that he was called a man after God's own heart. Not when he committed the sins, but when he repented and he decided to follow God wholeheartedly, he became a man after God's own heart. When he sinned, this ceased to be true of him until by repentance he had returned to the Lord. Though David repented of his sin and was forgiven and accepted by the Lord, he reaped the baleful harvest of the seed he himself had sown. And that's the thing about sin, that even if we ask for forgiveness, we still face the consequences. And because of that, his house felt it. The judgment upon him and upon his house testified to God's abhorrence of the sin. God intended the history of David's fall to serve as a warning that even those whom he had greatly blessed and favored, and not to feel secure and neglect watchfulness and prayer. These are important. And I always tell people that the cure to sin is obedience and
abstinence. Stay away from it. Don't go into it. And we have seen it time and time again in the stories of the Bible. First with Adam and Eve because of sin. Yes, God forgave them, but we are still experiencing the consequences today in our world. And thus it had proved to those who in humility had sought to learn the lesson that God designed to teach. From generation to generation, thousands have thus been led to realize that their own danger from the tempter's power. David's repentance was sincere and deep. There was no effort to palliate his crime, no desire to escape the judgment threatened inspired by his prayer. But he saw the enormity of his transgression against God. He saw the defilement of his own soul. He loathed his sin. It was not for pardon only that he prayed, but for purity of heart. And that's right, there must be a revival and a reformation, completely turning away from sin and looking to do alternatives or better ways or better things to keep ourselves on the paths of righteousness, on the path of righteousness, because there's only one path. And this was what David did. He said, Lord, I pray for pardon, but I really need you to purify my heart. And there comes a time in life where we need to be honest with God. Lord, I want to go this way. I just do not know how. Please help me. And this is what the Lord appreciates. Lord, I pardon me. I want to do better. But please purify my heart so I can be better. And this was David's prayer. And this should be our prayer daily too. That we decide, we make an effort or a decision rather to not continue sin and ask the Lord daily for help so that we can grow in purity and love purity, love and enjoy obedience. I love to do God's will in His way. So today I want us to not look at all the bad things that took place in David's life, but let's focus on the man who gave his heart to Jesus, who repented from his sin. And use these examples for our own lives as well, so that we too can become men and women after the heart of God. And if this is your desire, God will help you. He will show you how to achieve this on a daily basis. And I know we all want to be children of God. We all want to be clean and cleansed by our Savior. We all want to be after God's own heart. Learn from the example of David. Pray like David. Psalm 51 tells us that. He prayed and he said, Lord, do not take your Holy Spirit away from me, but restore unto me the joy of your salvation. Uphold me with your free spirit. And I'm saying this in no special order. He said, create in me a clean heart, O God, and renew a right spirit within me. Cast me not away from thy presence. It also says that I will teach transgressors thy ways. And this is what the Lord wants to do. To purge us with hyssop, to cleanse us. And David is asking the Lord to do that for him. He wants a broken spirit and a contrite heart. And this should be our mantra on a daily basis. Let us pray. Father God, we thank you for the devotion this afternoon in the name of Jesus, Lord. And we pray that the same God who helped David to be new and to be clean and to be pure
We're calling on that same God this afternoon to help us and direct us every step of the way. Please purge us. Please help us. Please purify and cleanse us from all unrighteousness. Lord, we pray in a special way that you who have begun this good work in us, that you will complete it until the day that you come. And we pray, Father, in a special way that the things that we cherish in our lives, O Lord, that you will help us to give it up so that you can be in us, so that we can make way for the Holy Spirit and that he can take full control of our hearts, Lord. You are coming soon. And if there is any sin in our lives, Father, we will not be with those who are caught up to meet you in the air. So please cleanse us from all unrighteousness. Make us pure and holy thine. We lay all our plans at your feet. Use us in your service. Abide with us. And may all our words be wrought in thee. In Jesus' name I pray. Amen.

The time now is 2:15. It is time for our verse and quote for today. Today's verse comes from the book Isaiah chapter 48 verse 8. That is Isaiah chapter 44 verse 8. It says, "Fear he not, neither be afraid. Have not I told thee from that time, and have I declared it? He are even my witness. Is there a God beside me? Yea, there is no God. I know not any." Praise the Lord for that. God is saying, do not be afraid. Have I not helped you from time to time? Have I not taken away your burdens in the past? Have I not declared mercy and justice and grace upon your life? You are my witnesses. You have been witness. You are a witness to the things that I have done for you. Has any other person done it for you? No. Because I am your God and no other will do it. And I know that. And that's confidence. The thought for today. Purity and steadfastness of purpose are the conditions of receiving light from God. You hear that? Purity, steadfastness, the purpose, that is purity and steadfastness of purpose. These are the conditions of receiving light from God. He who desires to know the truth must be willing to accept all that it reveals. We cannot say we want piece of this and piece of that and neglect the others. The truth is wholesome and we must accept everything that comes with it. He can make no compromise with error. To be wavering and half-hearted in allegiance to truth is to choose the darkness of error and satanic delusion. Mercy, Lord. Desire of Ages, page 312. So choosing the peace of truth is still choosing error. We must accept every single thing that comes with truth. Thank you for joining me for the verse and quote for today. Join me tomorrow, God's willing, on the afternoon blessing. That is at 2:15 for more on the verse and quote for today. The time now is 2:18 p.m. And we have the sisters with the song, "I'm Going to Make It." And yes, with the help of God, we will all make it through. So let's not put our trust and hope in ourselves or others, but in the God of heaven.

And indeed, with Jesus, we will make it through. Here is Judith Gill with Stay With God. After that, you will hear the Joe Cruz Classics for today, entitled Battle for the Mind, Part 1. And right after that, you'll hear the Lifeline Productions with Cocoon. So please stay tuned for that, coming up at 2:30 today and 2:45 for the Lifeline Productions.

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1: Something big is about to shake the cul-de-sac valley from May 29th to June 27th, 2026. Prepare for a movement that is extraordinary, exhilarating, explosive, electrifying, and life-transforming.
0: This is not just a meeting. This is the Good News Gospel Explosion 2026.
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0: 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Yes, St. Lucia will never be the same again.
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strange as it may seem, 86% of the products that are on sale at the corner drugstore were not even in existence 15 years ago. I'll be back in a moment with the amazing facts about the mirage of materialism.

Hello, this is Joe Cruz on the Amazing Facts broadcast, facts which affect you. She was a beautiful woman, and it was a beautiful park. There was just one thing unusual about the whole situation, and that was that she was standing there talking to a snake. She had no idea of the significance of this interview, but he did. This was the initial skirmish in the greatest controversy the universe has ever known. She listened to his arguments, and he deceived her. That moment of sin cost her everything. Since that time, Satan's steady attempt has been to lead astray and lead captive the mind of man. You see, friends, your mind is the only thing that

mental faculties with him. You remember, in his greatest crisis hour, Jesus was attacked in this very area. In fact, you'll also remember that they wanted to give him vinegar mingled with myrrh to dull his pain and his senses, but he refused it on the cross. Satan's studied attempts, I say, have been to twist the thinking of men's minds so that they can't see the issues clearly. And I believe that he has reserved a whole host of these deceptions for the last days. The devil has descended on our generation with a barrage of them, the likes of which history has never known before. And I'd like to share with you today and in the next few days what I consider to be five of his most devilish and insidious and successful snares. Listen to this text in Matthew 19:16-20. And behold, one came and said unto him, Good master, what good thing shall I do that I may have eternal life? And he said unto him, Why callest thou me good? There is none good but one, that is God. But if thou wilt enter into life, keep the commandments. He saith unto him, Which? Jesus said, Thou shalt do no murder, thou shalt not commit adultery, thou shalt not steal, thou shalt not bear false witness, honor thy father and thy mother, and thou shalt love thy neighbor as thyself. The young man saith unto him, All these things have I kept from my youth up. What lack I yet? Now, friends, notice Christ's answer to this young man in verse 21. Jesus said, If thou wilt be perfect, go and sell that thou hast, and give to the poor, and thou shalt have treasure in heaven, and come and follow me. But when the young man heard that saying, he went away sorrowful, for he had great possessions. Now, that isn't exactly the way the last phrase reads, and yet it could read that way, because here was a young man with dollar signs in his eyes, and I have no doubt but that he had the fastest hot rod chariot in town. Probably a beautiful home and servants and a fresh water swimming pool in the backyard. I don't know, but it does say that he had great possessions. However, he turned on his heel and walked away, and you don't read about him again anywhere in the pages of the Word of God. Now, friends, in the judgment day, when that young man looks at what he could have had, all those things in his personal inventory are going to turn to ashes in his mouth. Jesus fought this problem way back there in the times we're talking about today. And this is number one of the great deceptions of the devil in our day, and that's materialism. The rich young ruler didn't know the half of it. Do you realize that 86% of the products that are on sale in the corner drugstore were not even in existence 15 years ago? 86%. There's never been a generation that's been deluged with so many things as our generation. I read about a sign on a bank the other day that said, The Jones Borrow Here. The devil wants us to try to have more things than the other man or our neighbors down the street. And he started a very graphic program to get us to do that. There was a picture in a magazine the other day of a model home, and in that home was a model family, father, mother, a little boy, a little girl. And you were looking across the living room, and it was evident from the way the house was furnished that they had everything they needed and then some. And there was a beautiful yellow convertible out in the driveway, and they were standing around a beautiful piece of furniture in the front room, and underneath the picture were these words, Our fondest memory, the day our Magnavox came. You see, friends, if you just have enough things, then you're happy. That's the philosophy of the world today. Have you seen the ad in the magazine about floor covering? Picture of a beautiful den, and you can see across the house and the floor, and it just glistens. It doesn't look as if it's been walked on. Probably wasn't, of course, when the picture was taken. And you can see this beautiful home, and underneath, they're trying to sell floor covering, of course. Underneath is this caption, For a happy home, lay linoleum. You see, that's all there is to it. Your wife is running around with somebody else's husband. Lay linoleum. Solve the problem. Junior goes out with the boys from the school and gets a little careless and wrecks a car. Lay linoleum. That takes care of it. It solves the problems. Now, I'm not being facetious, friends. I'm simply trying to illustrate how very real this thing is that we're talking about. The devil would like to have us think that if we just got enough things that we hunger for and crave, that'll satisfy us. There's never been a day when so many things were available. So we have to get a new refrigerator this year because the one we bought last year has a sort of a rounded edge on the top. And this year they squared them off, and who would ever want to be found with a refrigerator that's out of date? I think we ought to add a new word to our vocabulary, friends. Disentanglement, because it's a very real prospect.

this enlightened and plenteous age that we become so comfortable here that we'll lose our homesickness for that better land. I believe, friends, that that's a part of the devil's scheme. Now, number two of the deceptions the devil's using so successfully in our day to turn aside the allegiance of men and women is a preoccupation with sex. Do you know that sex magazines are read every month by two-thirds of the American people? Imagine that. Hollywood has become synonymous with depravity and moral degradation. One of the greatest blights on the American image anywhere around the world is our Hollywood movies that we send overseas. Did you know that, friends? I know because I spent several years living in India, and I can tell you that one of the things that's doing more harm to destroy the good image of America over there is the motion pictures we're sending from Hollywood to be shown to our friends in those foreign countries. Hollywood has almost become synonymous with Sodom and Gomorrah for sin. No longer is it just an eternal triangle. A boy meets girl and then somebody else comes along and steals one of them away. They're not satisfied with that anymore. It's the depraved and the perverted and the filthy and the unmentionable that are being glorified in those films. In trying to justify it, they say, well, this is what's really going on. This is what life is all about. We're just trying to depict reality. Sure, it's real, friends, but so is sewage. But we don't run it down the middle of the street. It's so easy for us today to become numb to these things. We see them all the time. It's really embarrassing to stand in front of the newsstand anymore. You blush to read even the ads in the newspaper. All an author has to do to guarantee himself a bestseller is just write a book so foul that it's banned from the newsstand, and he's in then. Hollywood had a code of censorship that they imposed on themselves, but they voted to rescind it long ago. It's no longer in existence. And do you know why, friends? Because they discovered that Americans will come and watch anything that's produced. And so they've taken off their voluntary censorship program. The depravity and corruption of our day seems to make Sodom and Gomorrah pretty tame. Our dances, our music, our films, our TV programs, our advertising, the whole appeal to the eye today is the appeal of illicit attraction. I believe it's part of the devil's scheme to lead astray the allegiance and the mind and the will of man. And believe me, he's doing a pretty good job of it. I know we live in a society where it seems that everybody's doing it. And it doesn't seem so bad because the guy down the street is doing the same thing. You read about it in a book. You read about it in the newspaper. It reminds me of the little boy who was standing on a street corner one day. The traffic was whizzing by and the light was red. But he stepped down off the curb. But a man who was standing nearby grabbed him by the coat and pulled him back and said, "Don't go out there, boy. You'll get run over and killed." The little boy said, "Well, it looked dangerous, all right, but everybody else was going across." And the man turned to him and said, "Listen, boy, don't look at the people. Look at the light." And friends, that's good counsel. God has left us a light, a guidebook. Thy word is a lamp unto my feet and a light unto my pathway. And if our feet are anchored securely here, then we're going to know the difference between right and wrong and between that which is acceptable and that which is sin. The ladies are going to know how to dress for the eyes of Jesus. The men are going to know what to read without having a guilty conscience. Oh, I know the standard is a high one, friends. God's standard always is and has been and will be. But he also gives us the power to live by it. Notice this text in Philippians 4:8. Finally, brethren, whatsoever things are true. Now, you see what this will do to our reading, don't you, friends? And you see what this will do to what we watch on television. Let me keep reading now. Philippians 4:8. Whatsoever things are true, whatsoever things are honest, whatsoever things are just, whatsoever things are pure, whatsoever things are lovely, whatsoever things are of good report, if there be any virtue and if there be any praise, think on these things. Some time ago, an editorial from a big popular magazine headlined this statement, "Sex moves to prime time on TV." And the whole gist of the editorial was lamenting the fact that finally these sex movies are moving right into the homes of the people. They were no longer down on the street corner at the motion picture theater where the parents could say, "No, Junior, you can't go down there." No, they're coming right into the home now where the children can see everything. They were right in the living room where the family altar is supposed to be. That's where they are now. And I say this is a part of the devil's grand strategy to lead astray the minds of men and women.
Now, quickly, let's look at number three, and that's the worship of science. Please don't misunderstand me here, because I'm not making any brief for ignorance. Some of my best friends are scientists and Christians. And God has given us reasoning minds, and He expects us to use them. But listen, there's a false worship of the intellect today that I think is leading men and women away from the true God. Some time ago, you probably noticed a flurry of articles on the new scientific attempt to create life in a test tube. Scientists feel that they're just on the verge of putting together the life principle in the test tube. You've read about the DNA molecule, of course. And one of the men quoted in that article, one of the keenest minds in America today, made this statement. He said, "I no longer find it necessary to believe in God." Oh, I wonder sometimes how God must feel as He looks down and sees puny man toying away in the laboratory with his test tubes and slide rules and other little gadgets, squirting men out into space a few miles and then gloating over his accomplishment. And then when we rise up and say we've discovered a lot about science, we know so much. It's not necessary any longer for us to believe in God. Isn't that something? Listen, the laws of nature are nothing more than the discoveries of the way in which God controls this universe. Really, it's an incredible age. Science has done so much to make life here on this planet pleasant and comfortable. We wouldn't deny that for a moment. But the things that modern science has brought to our civilization is also astounding in that it is leading people away from God in many instances. And now, this is Joe Cruz saying,

0: 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Therefore, if you would like to receive a copy of any sermon, interview, or other presentation heard on Praise FM, give us a call at 452-1011 or 452-1022. 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
8: 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Here is a calling with family with light from heaven. Let's take this one from the top.

Yes, and the light of Jesus is able to pierce the darkness, the light from heaven, the calling of family. Harry is the calling of family again to shine on us. After that, you'll hear from the Tallies with Broken World. And right after that, you will hear the authentic presentation for today, Answers for a Skeptic, Our Choice to Sin. 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
1: On today's episode of Authentic, we're going to explore this question. Did God actually set up the human race for failure at the very beginning? I really don't think you're going to want to miss this.

0: You know, it's pretty rare that we do a long multi-part series here on the show. I think the last time I did it was a five-parter on where the Gospels come from. But today I'm actually on to part six of a series where I'm attempting to answer a bunch of critical questions about the Christian faith that I accidentally stumbled across on social media. Now, normally, I don't waste much time with online debates because, let's be honest, there's no end to them. I mean, when's the last time you ever saw someone on Twitter or some other platform say, "Ooh, you know what? You were right. I guess I'm wrong." That doesn't happen. And so I almost never get involved because social media platforms are often just a shouting match between people trying to play gotcha with clever comebacks. So I almost passed on this one. But then I reconsidered because the questions, well, I've heard these questions 1,000 times over from all kinds of people, and I thought that some of them deserved a response because while they were a little accusatory, a little angry, and obviously biased, they were intelligent questions. So here's the question we're going to tackle today. And remember, these are questions a lady said she would ask God if she ever got the chance. And she said, "Why would you purposely tempt Adam and Eve? Did you want them to fail? I mean, when I had children, I baby-proofed my house. I didn't light a fire in the middle of my living room and tell them not to get close to it." Now, if you make the rounds of the religious world, you'll find all kinds of people who insist that this idea is true. They'll say God set things up so that Adam and Eve were guaranteed to fail, and that somehow that was going to be a better situation than keeping the innocence and purity we were originally created with. But that's certainly not a mainstream opinion among biblical Christians. The Bible teaches that while God absolutely created the original universe and everything in it, He's not responsible for the appearance of sin and suffering. In fact, in some instances, the Bible attaches the word mystery to the concept of sin, like it does in 2 Thessalonians 2 verse 7, where Paul refers to the mystery of lawlessness. And I know that declaring the emergence of sin to be a mystery seems like a little bit of a cop-out, but there really are things surrounding the concept of evil that I'm not sure we're ever going to be able to comprehend, at least not fully. But there is enough data in the Bible to help me talk about this with a reasonable deal of confidence. And I think by the time we're done that you'll at least see the beginnings of a solid answer to this question. You might remember from other shows a quote from a 19th century author I've brought up a few times in the past because it makes such incredibly good sense. And that quote goes like this: "It is impossible to explain the origin of sin so as to give a reason for its existence. Yet enough may be understood concerning both the original and final disposition of sin to make fully manifest the justice and benevolence of God in all His dealings with evil. Nothing is more plainly taught in Scripture than that God was in no wise responsible for the entrance of sin, that there was no arbitrary withdrawal of divine grace, no deficiency in the divine government that gave occasion for the uprising of rebellion. Sin is an intruder, for whose presence no reason can be given. It is mysterious, unaccountable. To excuse it is to defend it. Could excuse for it be found, or cause be shown for its existence, it would cease to be sin." So, in other words, there is no good reason for the emergence of sin. You can search and search and search until the cows come home, but you're not going to find a good reason to rebel against God. Oh, to be sure, the human brain is really good at justifying the things we do. But most of us realize that if we were asked to present our justifications in front of God Himself, they would melt like a snowflake on a warm sidewalk. So now let's tackle the question itself. Why would God make it possible to do the wrong thing? My internet skeptic compared it to bad parenting. She said, "Look, when my kids were little, I baby-proofed the house. I didn't build a fire in the living room and tell them to stay away." Now that seems like a really good point, until you think it through. Her argument really falls apart when you come to the word baby, because what the Bible describes in Eden was not a couple of helpless infants. It describes fully developed, self-aware human beings with the cognitive ability to assess the world they lived in. The reason we baby-proof our houses is because we're dealing with babies. And that's not what we're dealing with in Genesis chapter 3. So it's really not a fair comparison. And what I'd ask this skeptic, if I could, is whether or not she wants her children to live in a baby-proofed world for the rest of their lives. Do we really count it a success if we keep our children completely sheltered from everything forever? Or would we rather train them so that they learn to recognize danger when they see it? Every parent knows the frustration and pain of having a child ignore their advice and watching them get hurt precisely the way that mom and dad were trying to prevent. But at the end of the day, all you can really do is teach your children what's right and wrong, or what's safe and dangerous, and you hope they're listening to you. Why? Well, it's all you can do because they're autonomous people with wills of their own, and the best you can do with autonomous individuals is give them a warning. Anything else would be a violation of liberty and, honestly, a form of slavery. When we set about having children, most of us are hoping they'll move out one day as well-adjusted, fully functioning adults. We don't really want them to stay at home forever, and if we're good parents, we're really not interested in raising mindless slaves. And really, parenthood is probably the easiest way to illustrate what happened in the story of Genesis. You know full well that having children comes with risk. Those kids might not love you in return. They might ignore your advice and live their lives in a way you know is courting disaster. They might ultimately reject you. And yet you want children. You're willing to take that risk because another human being with free will has the ability to love you back. There's no such thing as a meaningful relationship unless both parties actually have a choice. And so what God did was create us with the capacity to love each other, and to love Him. And if we didn't have the ability to turn our backs on God, then our relationship with Him really wouldn't mean much, because it's involuntary. There had to be a choice. There had to be some way that you could say no. It was a risk that God was willing to take because He thought that the free will relationship would be worth it. What God didn't do was light a fire in the living room, the way this skeptic put it. There was nothing in God's creation that was inherently dangerous. The only obstacle to a lifelong, meaningful relationship with God was a matter of your choice, and that was it. There was nothing inherently dangerous about the tree of knowledge. There is no indication in the text that the fruit was actually toxic. This was all about the freedom to choose. And right now, I have the freedom to choose to take a break. So I'll be right back after this.
1: Dragons, beasts, cryptic statues. Bible prophecy can be incredibly vivid and confusing. If you've ever read Daniel or Revelation and come away scratching your head, you're not alone. Our free Focus on Prophecy guides are designed to help you unlock the mysteries of the Bible and deepen your understanding of God's plan for you and our world. Study online or request them by mail and start bringing prophecy into focus today.
0: All right, we're talking about the fact that God allowed us to fall into sin and rebellion, and He didn't make it impossible. And the reason for that is not that hard to figure out. The Bible defines God as love, and it says that you and I were made in His image. But there's no way to love someone if you don't actually have any choice. So, right from the beginning, God made choice available. And I actually suspect that if Adam and Eve had chosen to reject temptation, eventually the need for choice would have disappeared. Now, I don't have a specific Bible verse to support that, but given the character of God and the content of the rest of the Bible, I believe that probably would have been the case. But it's not what happened, so that's really kind of a moot point. So again, did God want us to fail? Absolutely not. That's an idea about God that comes from centuries of human tradition and not from the pages of the Bible. A lot of people live with this unspoken assumption that God is in the business of getting rid of us, and the only way He's ever going to take you into heaven is if He has to, if you kind of slide in through the judgment on some kind of technicality. But that's a mindset that came to us courtesy of the medieval church, where Western Christianity tragically conflated the teachings of Christ with the politics of the Western Roman Empire. Where the political Roman Empire had crumbled in the West, the church historically stepped in to fill the void, and it became perhaps the biggest political authority in a lot of people's lives. And because Roman emperors and European kings often resorted to violence to retain their power, the people mentally put God in that same category, because after all, the potentates of the church were doing that kind of thing. Regular people were just a huge inconvenience to the authorities, but they were also a key source of revenue, and so they could fund the army, so kings kind of tolerated the peasants. You might remember that old comic strip, The Wizard of Id, where someone shouts, "The peasants are revolting," and the king, without even looking out his window, says, "You could say that again." The reason it's funny is because there's a kernel of truth to it. The nobility of Europe barely tolerated the serfs because of the advantages that came with being a landowner. But love the serfs? That was so rare that we still find a lot of fairy tales from yesteryear featuring a good king who actually cared about people. It was so rare it was considered extraordinary. I mean, think about it. We still sing about good King Wenceslas, who ventured out on the feast of Stephen out into the cold winter, where he discovers a poor man trying to find enough firewood to keep himself warm. And so the king decides that this is unacceptable and makes sure a feast is delivered to the peasant's hovel. It's a really old story about the Duke of Bohemia dating back more than 1,000 years. And whether or not the story's true, it was meant to celebrate a monarch who cared about people. So think about that. We've been commemorating this guy now for more than 1,000 years. And you'd have to think long and hard to find other examples of that kind of royal generosity. That's how rare it was. So when we began to conflate church and state, we started to think that God must be like the tyrants who lived on the hill in the castle, and the bishops who lived sumptuously while the rest of us starved. Now, that's not the whole picture, not even by a long shot. We also have to factor in the pagan ideas that made huge inroads during the medieval period, which led many people to think of the God of Abraham as if he was one of the gods of Mount Olympus, this unpleasant deity who toyed with human beings for fun. But you know what? Whatever the influence, we really did come out of that medieval period with this horrible picture of God. And so to this day, we have a lot of people assuming that God doesn't want us. He's trying to keep us out of his kingdom. And to be really honest, I still hear a lot of 21st century preachers saying that kind of stuff instead of showing us the God that you actually find in the pages of the Bible. So let's slow down now for a moment and look at what the authors of this book actually said. "For God so loved the world," it says in John 3:16, "that he gave his only Son, that whoever believes in him should not perish, but have eternal life." So now ask yourself, why in the world would God make that kind of sacrifice if he didn't want you? Or consider this one. It's one of my favorites, found in Romans chapter 5. It says, "For while we were still weak, at the right time Christ died for the ungodly." For who? The ungodly. "For one will scarcely die for a righteous person, though perhaps for a good person one would dare even to die. But God shows his love for us in that while we were still sinners, Christ died for us." Honestly, it's hard to think of God as cruel and vindictive when you stop to read what the Bible actually says. I mean, consider what Paul just said. God didn't wait until we were good enough to save, because he knew that was never going to happen. He didn't wait until we proved ourselves before he laid down his life. He did it while we were still lost in sin, doing the very things that hurt him the most. I mean, let's just be honest. While we know that Christ died to save us, we also know that the act of murdering him was the peak of our sin and rebellion. And even then, at that moment, we find Christ saying, "Father, forgive them, for they know not what they do." So now, stop for a moment, and let's reassess the charge that my internet skeptic brought against God. Why would you purposely tempt Adam and Eve? Did you want them to fail? The answer is no. Absolutely not. You don't go to all those incredibly painful lengths to save people that you set up to fail. It doesn't add up. God did not create this world as a painful trial that you need to pass through in order to be good with Him. In fact, the Bible says the day He created us, the human race, He stepped back and noticed that what He made was, and I quote, very good. At the end of every other day, He said it was good. But the day He made us, very good. So why in the world would He want to change that? Why would He make this world something less than He was capable of making? Why would a God whose character is defined by love deliberately create a world of pain? And the answer is, He didn't. But He did create us with choice, because without it, we would never be capable of experiencing love the way that God planned. There would be no profound relationships, no fulfilling interactions with each other, no meaning to our existence. Without the possibility of choice, it would have been a completely empty existence, nothing more than cosmic slavery. And so He took the risk because He thought it was worth it. And while I absolutely abhor the choices we made, the wreck we made out of God's creation, I'm still glad He took the risk. Because even though we now have to live in considerable pain, and we've almost completely eradicated the image of God from this world, I'm still free to love. And I'm still free, thanks to the gift of the cross, to build a meaningful relationship with a personal God, a God who is willing to give His very life for me. And did God baby-proof the Garden of Eden? Yeah, in a way He did. It's not as if He simply set the whole thing in motion and let the first people guess what that tree was for. He told us point blank, look, you're free to do what you want, but if you go down this path and willfully disconnect yourself from the only source of life in the universe, it's going to lead to pain and suffering and death. Look, if you read the Bible carefully, you'll notice that the real issue was whether or not God can be trusted. And wouldn't you know it, the skeptic's question implies that He can't be trusted. And that's really the biggest question in the world today. With all the pain, with all the disappointment that we suffer every single day, can we really trust God? I'll be right back after this to explore that question just a little bit more.
2: 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Sometimes we don't have all the answers. But that's where the Bible comes in. It's our guide to a more fulfilling life. Here at the Voice of Prophecy, we've created the Discover Bible Guides to be your guide to the Bible. They're designed to be simple, easy to use, and provide answers to many of life's toughest questions. And they're absolutely free. So jump online now or give us a call and start your journey of discovery.
0: Let me show you something really interesting in the book of 2 Timothy, which was addressed to a young preacher the Apostle Paul knew and loved and showed a keen interest in helping. He's talking about the suffering that he's had to endure as a missionary and a preacher. Suffering that Paul expected because the world he preached in is at odds with God. And anybody who picks up the cause of Christ is bound to experience a little friction. Actually, friction is a pretty mild word for what Paul had to endure because he was actually left for dead at one point by a mob that really hated him. So now listen to what he wrote because I find this very interesting. He says, therefore, do not be ashamed of the testimony about our Lord, nor of me his prisoner, but share in suffering for the gospel by the power of God, who saved us and called us to a holy calling, not because of our works, but because of his own purpose and grace, which he gave us in Christ Jesus before the ages began, and which now has been manifested through the appearing of our Savior, Jesus Christ. So let me pause right here and point out something that many people miss. God intended to save us and bring us into his kingdom, Paul says, before the ages began. In other words, even before he made us, he'd already made plans for what to do if we made the wrong choice. That's why in Revelation 13 verse 8, you find mention of the book of life and the Lamb who was slain from the foundation of the world. The plan to save us was already there the very moment we were created. So it's not really a matter of God wanting us to fail. What he did was create us with the fullest potential for joy, and he had a safety net in place just in case. And that was a safety net that came at a very high cost to God himself. It meant the life of his only son. Now, back to 2 Timothy chapter 1. It continues, which he gave us in Christ Jesus before the ages began, and which now has been manifested through the appearing of our Savior Jesus Christ, who abolished death and brought life and immortality to light through the gospel, for which I was appointed a preacher and apostle and teacher, which is why I suffer as I do. Now here comes the most important part for today. But I am not ashamed, he writes, for I know whom I have believed, and I am convinced that he is able to guard until that day which has been entrusted to me. So here's what I want you to notice. This was written by a man who had suffered terribly, and still he trusts the God of the Bible. This was such a profound thought that inspired one of the greatest hymns of the Christian church, written in 1883. You probably know it. It goes like this. I know not why God's wondrous grace to me he hath made known, nor why unworthy Christ in love redeem me for his own. But I know whom I have believed, and am persuaded that he is able to keep that which I've committed unto him against that day. That is the ultimate expression of trust. There was nothing in the Apostle Paul's life to suggest that he was headed to anything good. His life was hard, and he ended up in prison, and then he died when the Roman Empire beheaded him. But in spite of all that, in spite of the hardship he endured, he trusted the God of the Bible with his future. And that's the universal witness of the people who wrote this book. Really, it's completely impossible to read the Bible honestly and come to the conclusion that God somehow intended for us to fail. That might make good cult theology, and I know a cult that teaches that, but it doesn't make for good biblical theology. In this book, we have page after page after page of God's incredibly good intentions toward you. I mean, just consider what it says in my wife's favorite verse. And this was written in the context of God's people going horribly astray and having to live with the consequences of some really bad choices. In fact, they were told to settle down in Babylonian captivity because they were going to be there for a while, 70 years in fact. But then listen to this from Jeremiah chapter 29. For thus says the Lord, when 70 years are completed for Babylon, I will visit you, and I will fulfill to you my promise and bring you back to this place. For I know the plans I have for you, declares the Lord, plans for welfare and not for evil, to give you a future and a hope. Then you will call upon me and come and pray to me, and I will hear you. You will seek for me and find me when you seek for me with all your heart. God wants us to fail? No, hardly. The only way you could come to that conclusion is to build your ideas about God on what people tell you, because that's not a picture you'll find in this book. I'll be right back after this.
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0: You know, the problem of evil is one of the biggest questions in the world. In fact, I've seen a lot of modern philosophers, people like Susan Neiman, suggest that the problem of evil is really the underlying question behind every philosophical pursuit of all time. So to think that I'm going to fully satisfy a critic's accusations against God in half an hour, well, that's wishful thinking. But I will say this, if you're honest with the biblical text and you actually take the time to read the whole thing, you're going to find the idea that God set us up for failure completely untenable. It's just not in here. If anything, you're going to discover that God went out of his way to set us up for success. And he did that without taking away our right to choose. So again, maybe think of this in terms of parenthood, if that's helpful. When we first start our families, we have all kinds of hopes and dreams for our children. In fact, We want the very best for them. We create promising situations. We take them to soccer practice or to music lessons or to whatever it is they happen to show an interest in, sometimes to the point of loading our kids down with way too much. But the reason we do it, we're trying to set them up for success. I mean, from the day we bring these babies home from the hospital, we're out there buying those Mozart for Babies albums because somewhere we read that it helps a baby's mental development. Whether or not that's true, I have no idea, but I know a lot of you did it, just in case it works. You help your kids with their homework. You help them prepare for their ACTs or the SATs because, well, you want them to win scholarships and get into good colleges. You spend countless white-knuckled hours in a car teaching your kids to drive. You invest in teaching them right from wrong, trying to prepare them for the brutal reality of living in this painful and broken world. And then comes the day when they pull away from the house, maybe for the last time, and you send up a little prayer that your kids are going to be okay. You launched them, and you want them to succeed. But you also know that they're free agents, real people with real choices. And there's the very distinct possibility that they're going to make some bad decisions that cause them pain. Yet in spite of that, you don't lock them in your house hoping to prevent the pain. Not if you're a decent and reasonable parent. You take that risk and you set them free because that's the only way they're going to find a meaningful existence. And that's what we have in the Bible. A heavenly father setting his full-grown children free. The analogy of baby-proofing your house just doesn't apply. That's a false equivalence. And here's the thing. Even though we made a horrible mess of this world, God still protects your right to choose. Instead of wiping us out, instead of starting all over with a clean slate, He waits for us, hoping we'll accept the path out of this mess, the only path, which is Christ. Thanks for joining me today. I'm Sean Boonstra, and you've been watching Authentic. Hey, would you help us out? Click that like button, subscribe, and then drop a comment. That by far is the easiest way to help more people watch Authentic. It takes just a few seconds, it's free, and it helps Authentic reach people who are interested. So go ahead, like, comment, and subscribe. Thanks.

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2: 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Coming up at 3.45 today is the Financial Matters presentation entitled, Are You Tired of Being in Debt? 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Harry Sandra Brooks with I Found the Answer, Down on My Knees, followed by the USC Trio with I Then Shall Live.

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1: Financial matters. Tips for healthy Christian finances. 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
2: Are you tired of being in debt? Debt can feel like a never-ending cycle. 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But there is hope. Getting out of debt starts with a decision. You can't change your past, but you can choose a better future. Start by facing the truth. Know what you owe, create a plan, and take small steps forward. 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Discipline today creates freedom tomorrow. Most importantly, put God at the center of all your finances. He cares about your finances and wants you to walk in freedom, not in bondage. When you honor Him with what you have, trust His guidance and stay consistent, He will give you the wisdom, strength, and favor you need to break free and build a better future. You are not meant to live under the weight of debt. You were meant to live with purpose. You were meant to live.
3: 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Teresa Gaith is with Hear My Song. After that, you will hear from Sherry Easter with Hear My Heart, followed by the Creation Moments and the Everywood Devotional.

And when I don't have strength to try, and I've cried all I can cry, hear my heart. Cause you know every fear and every doubt I cannot speak. You know all the ways I need you, and all the ways

0: Why would the Lincoln Memorial appear to be thousands of years old? 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And now, here is our Creation Moment's host, Ian Taylor.
1: Did you know that according to one standard method of dating, the Lincoln Memorial in Washington, D.C. was built before the time of Christ? Well, anyone who has ever visited a cave has heard the claim that the stalactites growing in a cave take, on average, a full century to grow only 1 inch. Cave visitors stand in awe as they view stalactites and stalagmites up to 40 feet tall. The hundreds of thousands of years of Earth's history begin to become a reality before their eyes. But the question is, does it really take a century to grow 1 inch of stalactite? When the Lincoln Memorial was built during the 1930s, the engineers sank steel cylinders into the bedrock in order to anchor the monument. The base of the memorial is set high above the ground, leaving a cavernous basement beneath the floor. Rainwater seeping through the marble floor has formed stalactites up to 5 feet long on the basement ceiling. Well, this growth is an inch per year, not per century. In a very real sense, the stalactites in the basement of the Lincoln Memorial are rocks that carry the testimony of God against the naturalistic long-age stories of evolution.
2: 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And be sure to join us next time for another Creation Moment, proclaiming evidence of God's truth.
3: It was on June 15 in the year 1215 that the Magna Carta was signed at Runnymede on the banks of the Thames west of London. The Magna Carta limited the rights of the king and protected certain rights of the people. And although it was amended and revised over the years, it paved the way for reform. Now, the Bible is the real book of reform. In 2 Kings 23, King Josiah read in their ears all the words of the book of the covenant which was found in the house of the Lord. The result was reformation. In the 16th century, the Reformation began when the Bible was presented to the people. The Word of God brings freedom, it brings opportunity, and it changes a person's life. The Bible opens your heart to God, and there's power in God's Word to keep you in the center of God's will. If there's a document that protects and blesses, that document is the Holy Bible. John Bradshaw, It Is Written.

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0: Seventh-day Adventists believe God, the Eternal Son, became incarnate in Jesus Christ. Through him, all things were created. The character of God is revealed, the salvation of humanity is accomplished, and the world is judged. Forever truly God, he became also truly human, Jesus the Christ. He was conceived of the Holy Spirit and born of the Virgin Mary. He lived and experienced temptation as a human being, but perfectly exemplified the righteousness and love of God. By his miracles, he manifested God's power and was attested as God's promised Messiah. He suffered and died voluntarily on the cross for our sins, and in our place was raised from the dead and ascended to the heaven to minister in the heavenly sanctuary on our behalf. He will come again in all glory for the final deliverance of his people and the restoration of all things.
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those moms and dads, and everybody who is currently listening on Praise FM. Today, my story is entitled Soccer, Spleen, and Salvation. Before we begin, let us listen to a special song.

Let us pray. Heavenly Father, as I tell your children this story, I pray they will understand it. In your name we pray. Amen. Patrick loved playing soccer in Kinshasa, the capital of the Democratic Republic of Congo. He kicked the ball this way. He kicked the ball that way. It was fun to chase after the ball on the soccer field. It was even more fun to kick the ball into the goal area and score a point for the team. But one day, something happened that wasn't fun. 12-year-old Patrick was playing soccer with his friends when he fell down on the grass. He fell hard, and he couldn't get up. He held his belly, and he cried. Mother took Patrick to the hospital. There, the doctor said that the boy needed an urgent operation to repair his spleen. The spleen is a soft, spongy organ near the stomach that cleans the blood and makes white blood cells. When Patrick fell down, his spleen was torn. Patrick knew that it was an emergency. Mother knew that it was an emergency. The doctor knew that it was an emergency. But the doctor wasn't willing to do the operation for free. The operation will cost $5,000, he said. Mother didn't have $5,000. Whatever could she do? Every hospital that she knew required patients to pay before receiving treatment. She began to cry. Someone at the hospital noticed her tears and had an idea. Go quickly to the Seventh-day Adventist clinic, the patient said. They can help you, and it won't cost as much. Mother and Patrick went straight to the Adventist clinic. There, an Adventist doctor examined Patrick, and immediately rushed him into the operating room. He didn't say anything about money. Mother was surprised. How can you operate without asking me to pay first? She asked. It is an emergency, doctor, the doctor said. We will operate now and talk about money later. The operation lasted 6 whole hours. Two doctors worked together to repair the spleen. Afterward, Patrick was sent to a clinic room to heal. On the boy's 4th day, in the clinic bed, the doctor told mother that the operation and clinic stay would cost $1,000. Mother didn't have $1,000. I only have $300, she said. Can you take that instead? The doctor agreed. Mother was very, very happy and very, very relieved. I understand that you are a man of God, she said. I want to be a member of your church. After 10 days, Patrick had recovered completely and went home. He was delighted. His stomach no longer hurt, and he could play soccer again. As he and his mother prepared to leave, Mother told the doctor, I want to be a member of your church. Please baptize me. The doctor called the hospital chaplain, who made arrangements to study the Bible with Mother. Later, Mother was baptized. Today, Patrick is a happy, healthy boy who goes to church with Mother every Sabbath. Mother comes to the clinic to work as a volunteer several times a week. She mops the floors and keeps the hospital neat and tidy. It's her way of saying thank you to God for saving her son's life at the Adventist clinic. Well, I hope you enjoyed this story of kindness and how it helped save that boy's life. Well, I hope you all enjoyed this story, and I will see you all next Monday.

0: When I see the flowers, the trees, and the birds, I can't help but think how awesome God is.
1: Yeah, he's a great big God.

spending forever in heaven sound good to you? What will you do forever? I believe there will be many exciting things to do in heaven. But do you know what I want to do first? I want to talk to Jesus and thank him for giving me eternal life. If we take the time to get to know Jesus by reading the Bible and talking to him in prayer, he will become our best friend. Jesus wants to be your best friend, and he wants you to be with him in heaven forever.

God so loved the world that he gave his one and only Son, that whoever believes in him shall not perish, but have eternal life. John 3:16.

0: Come here, son. I want to show you something really neat.
1: Okay.
0: See this cocoon? Well, in just a bit, you'll see something really spectacular.
1: Cool. So what's going to happen?
0: You'll see.
1: Nothing's happening.
0: Well, a little patience, son.
1: But it's just sitting there. Dad, nothing's happening.
0: Trust me, son. If you just wait a bit more, you'll be impressed.
1: Dad, this is boring. Really boring.
0: Just give it a second, son.
1: This is dumb. I know. Let's step on it. Can I, Dad?
0: No.
1: Well, can we throw rocks at it?
0: No, son.
1: This had better be gooder than TV.
0: I've seen this before, son. Trust me, you're gonna love it.
2: Even if it appears like he isn't, God is at work in your life. God knows far more about our future and our needs than we do. Are you willing to trust him with every area of your life?
1: Awesome, Dad. A butterfly.
0: I told you it'd be spectacular.
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0: Training in righteousness, so that the man of God may be adequate, equipped for every good work. Enjoy the following reading of God's Word.
1: Chapter 19. And the second lot came forth to Simeon, even for the tribe of the children of Simeon according to their families, and their inheritance was within the inheritance of the children of Judah. And they had in their inheritance Beersheba, and Sheba, and Molada, and Hazar Shual, and Bala, and Azam, and El Tolad, and Bethul, and Horma, and Ziklag, and Bethmarkaboth, and Hazar Susa, and Bethlebaoth, and Sharuhen, 13 cities in their villages, Ain, Ramon, and Ether, and Ashan, 4 cities in their villages, and all the villages that were round about these cities to Baalath Beer, Ramoth of the south. This is the inheritance of the tribe of the children of Simeon according to their families. Out of the portion of the children of Judah was the inheritance of the children of Simeon, for the part of the children of Judah was too much for them. Therefore the children of Simeon had their inheritance within the inheritance of them. And the third lot came up for the children of Zebulun, according to their families. And the border of their inheritance was unto Sarid. And their border went up toward the sea, and Maralah, and reached to Debasheth, and reached to the river that is before Jokneam, and turned from Sarid eastward toward the sunrising unto the border of Chisloth Tabor, and then goeth out to Daberath, and goeth up to Japhia, and from thence passeth on along the east to Gittahifer, to Itakezin, and goeth out to Remon Methoar, to Nea, and the border compasseth it on the north side to Hanathon, and the outgoings thereof are in the valley of Jiphthahel, and Kata, and Nahalal, and Shimron, and Idalah, and Bethlehem, 12 cities with their villages. This is the inheritance of the children of Zebulun according to their families, these cities with their villages. And the fourth lot came out to Issachar, for the children of Issachar according to their families. And their border was toward Jezreel, and Chesuloth, and Shunem, and Haphra, and Shion, and Anaharath, and Rabith, and Kishjon, and Abiz, and Remeth, and Enganim, and Enhada, and Bethbazez. And the coast reacheth to Tabor, and Shehazama, and Bethshemesh, and the outgoings of their border were at Jordan, 16 cities were their villages. This is the inheritance of the tribe of the children of Issachar, according to their families, the cities, and their villages. And the fifth lot came out for the tribe of the children of Asher, according to their families. And their border was Helkath, and Hali, and Beten, and Aksaph, and Elamelech, and Amad, and Mishael, and reacheth to Carmel westward, and to Shihor-Libnath, and turneth toward the sunrising to 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even unto great Zidon. And then the coast turneth to Ramah, and to the strong city Tyre, and the coast turneth to Hosa, and the outgoings thereof are at the sea from the coast to Akzib, Uma also, and Aphek, and Rehob, 22 cities with their villages. This is the inheritance of the tribe of the children of Asher, according to their families, these cities with their villages. The sixth lot came out to the children of Naphtali, even for the children of Naphtali according to their families. And their coast was from Helef, from Alan to Zaananim, and Adami, Nekeb, and Jabneel, unto Lakum, and the outgoings thereof were at Jordan. And then the coast turneth westward to Asnoth Tabor, and goeth out from thence to Hokok, and reacheth to Zebulun on the south side, and reacheth to Asher on the west side, and to Judah upon Jordan toward the sun rising. And the fenced cities are Zidim, Zer, and Hamath, Rakath, and Chinereth, and Adama, and Rama, and Hazor, and Kadesh, and Edrei, and Enhazor, and Iron, and Migdalel, Porem, Bethanath, and Bethshemesh, 19 cities with their villages. This is the inheritance of the tribe of the children of Naphtali according to their families, the cities and their villages. And the seventh lot came out for the tribe of the children of Dan according to their families. And the coast of their inheritance was Zorah, and Eshtaol, and Irshemesh, and Sha'alabin, and Ajalon, and Jethla, and Elon, and Thimnatha, and Ekron, and Elteke, and Gibbethon, and Baalath, and Jehud, and Bene-Berach, and Gath-Rimon, and Me-Jarkon, and Rakon, with the border before Japho. And the coast of the children of Dan went out too little for them, therefore the children of

0: Dan went out to fight against Leshem, and took it, and smote it with the edge of the sword, and possessed it, and dwelt therein, and called Leshem Dan, after the name of Dan their father. This is the inheritance of the tribe of the children of Dan according to their families, these cities with their villages. When they had made an end of dividing the land for inheritance by their coasts, the children of Israel gave an inheritance to Joshua the son of Nun among them. According to the word of the Lord they gave him the city which he asked, even Timnath-Serah in Mount Ephraim, and he built the city and dwelt therein. These are the inheritances which Eleazar the priest and Joshua the son of Nun and the heads of the fathers of the tribes of the children of Israel divided for an inheritance by lot in Shiloh before the Lord at the door of the tabernacle of the congregation. So they made an end of dividing the country. Chapter 20. The Lord also spake unto Joshua, saying, Speak to the children of Israel, saying, Appoint out for you cities of refuge, whereof I spake unto you by the hand of Moses, that the slayer that killeth any person unawares and unwittingly may flee thither, and they shall be your refuge from the avenger of blood. And when he that doth flee unto one of those cities shall stand at the entering of the gate of the city, and shall declare his cause in the ears of the elders of that city, they shall take him into the city unto them, and give him a place, that he may dwell among them. And if the avenger of blood pursue after him, then they shall not deliver the slayer up into his hand, because he smote his neighbor unwittingly and hated him not before time. And he shall dwell in that city until he stand before the congregation for judgment, and until the death of the high priest that shall be in those days. Then shall the slayer return, and come unto his own city, and unto his own house, unto the city from whence he fled. And they appointed Kadesh in Galilee, and Mount Naphtali, and Shechem in Mount Ephraim, and Kirjath Arba, which is Hebron, in the mountain of Judah. And on the other side Jordan by Jericho eastward they assigned Bezer in the wilderness upon the plain, out of the tribe of Reuben, and Ramoth in Gilead out of the tribe of Gad, and Golan in Bashan out of the tribe of Manasseh. These were the cities appointed for all the children of Israel, and for the stranger that sojourneth among them, that whosoever killeth any person at unawares might flee thither, and not die by the hand of the avenger of blood, until he stood before the congregation. 21. Then came near the heads of the fathers of the Levites unto Eleazar the priest, and unto Joshua the son of Nun, and unto the heads of the fathers of the tribes of the children of Israel. And they spake unto them at Shiloh in the land of Canaan, saying, The Lord commanded by the hand of Moses to give us cities to dwell in, with the suburbs thereof for our cattle. And the children of Israel gave unto the Levites out of their inheritance, at the commandment of the Lord, these cities and their suburbs. And the lot came out for the families of the Kohathites, and the children of Aaron the priest, which were of the Levites, had by lot, out of the tribe of Judah, and out of the tribe of Simeon, and out of the tribe of Benjamin, 13 cities. And the rest of the children of Kohath had by lot, out of the families of the tribe of Ephraim, and out of the tribe of Dan, and out of the tribe of Manasseh, 10 cities. And the children of Gershon had by lot, out of the families of the tribe of Issachar, and out of the tribe of Asher, and out of the tribe of Naphtali, and out of the half-tribe of Manasseh in Bashan, 13 cities. The children of Merari, by their families, had out of the tribe of Reuben, and out of the tribe of Gad, and out of the tribe of Zebulun, 12 cities. And the children of Israel gave by lot unto the Levites these cities, with their suburbs, as the Lord commanded by the hand of Moses. And they gave out of the tribe of the children of Judah, and out of the tribe of the children of Simeon, these cities which are here mentioned by name, which the children of Aaron, being of the families of the Kohathites, who were of the children of Levi, had, for theirs was the first lot. And they gave them the city of Arba, the father of Anak, which city is Hebron, in the hill country of Judah, with the suburbs thereof round about it. But the fields of the city and the villages thereof gave they to Caleb the son of Jephunneh for his possession. Thus they gave to the children of Aaron the priest Hebron with her suburbs to be a city of refuge for the slayer, and Libnah with her suburbs, and Jatir with her suburbs, and Eshtemoah with her suburbs, and Holon with her suburbs, and Debir with her suburbs, and Ain with her suburbs, and Jatta with her suburbs, and Beth Shemesh with her suburbs, 9 cities out of those 2 tribes. And out of the tribe of Benjamin, Gibeon with her suburbs, Geba with her suburbs, Anathoth with her suburbs, and Almon with her suburbs, 4 cities. All the cities of the children of Aaron, the priests, were 13 cities with their suburbs. And the families of the children of Kohath, the Levites, which remained of the children of Kohath, even they had the cities of their lot out of the tribe of Ephraim. For they gave them Shechem, with her suburbs in Mount Ephraim, to be a city of refuge for the slayer, and Gezer, with her suburbs, and Gibzaim, with her suburbs, and Beth-horon, with her suburbs, four cities. And out of the tribe of Dan, Elteke, with her suburbs, Gibbethon with her suburbs, Aijalon with her suburbs, Gathrimmon with her suburbs, four cities. And out of the tribe of Manasseh, Taanach with her suburbs, and Gathrimmon with her suburbs, two cities. All the cities were 10 with their suburbs, for the families of the children of Kohath that remained. And unto the children of Gershon, of the families of the Levites, out of the other half-tribe of Manasseh they gave Golan in Bashan, with her suburbs, to be a city of refuge for the slayer, and Beeshterah, with her suburbs, two cities. And out of the tribe of Issachar, Gishon, with her suburbs, Daberi, with her suburbs, Jarmuth, with her suburbs, Enganim, with her suburbs, four cities. And out of the tribe of Asher, Mishal with her suburbs, Abdon with her suburbs, Helkath with her suburbs, and Rehob with her suburbs, four cities. And out of the tribe of Naphtali, Kadesh and Galilee with her suburbs, to be a city of refuge for the slayer, and Hamoth Dor with her suburbs, and Kartan with her suburbs, three cities. All the cities of the Gershonites, according to their families, were 13 cities with their suburbs. And unto the families of the children of Merari, the rest of the Levites, out of the tribe of Zebulun, Jokneam with her suburbs, and Karta with her suburbs, Dimna with her suburbs, Nehalal with her suburbs, four cities. And out of the tribe of Reuben, Bezer with her suburbs, and Jahaza with her suburbs, Kedemoth with her suburbs, and Mephaath with her suburbs, four cities. And out of the tribe of Gad, Ramoth and Gilead with her suburbs, to be a city of refuge for the slayer, and Mahanaim with her suburbs, Heshbon with her suburbs, Jazer with her suburbs, four cities in all. So all the cities for the children of Merari by their families, which were remaining of the families of the Levites, were by their lot 12 cities. All the cities of the Levites within the possession of the children of Israel were 48 cities with their suburbs. These cities were every one with their suburbs round about them, thus were all these cities. And the Lord gave unto Israel all the land which he sware to give unto their fathers, and they possessed it, and dwelt therein. And the Lord gave them rest round about, according to all that he sware unto their fathers. And there stood not a man of all their enemies before them. The Lord delivered all their enemies into their hand. There failed not aught of any good thing which the Lord had spoken unto the house of Israel. All came to pass.
1: 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And may the power of God rest on your life from the reading of His Word.
2: Me fwe ek se, mwen vle ek waje ou hodi ya. 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

0: have your Bibles, turn with me to Revelation chapter 12. Revelation chapter 12. That's right, I got one praise the Lord. When you get there, you know what to do. Amen. All right, we there? Revelation chapter 12. Look with me at verse 17. And the dragon was wroth with the woman and went to make peace, went to make friends. He went to make war with the remnant of her seed, which keep the commandments of God and have the testimony of Jesus Christ. We talked about it briefly last night. Who is the dragon? Anybody remembers? I can't hear you. Say it again. Satan. Who is the woman? The church. So Satan, he is angry, enraged with the church. And he went to make war with the remnant of her seed. Not just any church, the Bible focuses on a particular church. It says those that keep the commandments of God and have the testimony of Jesus Christ. So according to this verse, Satan is at war and angry with God's church, in particular, God's church that has two characteristics. They keep all 10 commandments and they have the testimony of Jesus Christ. Is that clear? Amen. Now, the next question is, what is the testimony of Jesus Christ? The Bible tells us in Revelation chapter 19. Let's go there. Revelation chapter 19 and verse 10. Are we there? Revelation 19 verse 10. And John is speaking. He says, I fell at his feet to worship him. And he said unto me, see, thou do it not. I am thy fellow servant and of thy brethren that have the testimony of Jesus. Worship God, for the testimony of Jesus is the spirit of prophecy. So what is the testimony of Jesus, everyone? The spirit of prophecy. So now, let's go back to Revelation 12. Satan is angry with the church and going to war with those that keep the Ten Commandments of God and have the spirit of prophecy. Who is he talking about? Who's John talking about here when he writes this? This is pointing not to the Methodists, not to the Presbyterians, not to the Episcopalians. This is pointing directly to the Seventh-day Adventist Church. Did you know that our church was a prophetic movement? That in Revelation chapter 10, we are prophesied to come. And from 1844, we were prophesied to come on the scene after the great disappointment. Our movement is a prophetic movement. And we have been given the spirit of prophecy, the understanding and the interpretation of prophecy that no other church has received. The Seventh-day Adventist Church has been given. We were a prophetic movement, prophesied to come, started by prophecy, and we're still a prophetic movement. And the Bible says that Satan is making war with us. So get this, UCLA, Berkeley, Washington State, Miami University. Is the devil concerned about them, according to this verse, or is he concerned about Walla Walla, PUC, Loma Linda, Andrews, or Southern? According to this verse, he's at war with Seventh-day Adventists. The war is not with ISIS. The war is not on terrorism. The war is with the Seventh-day Adventist Church. Now, this verse tells us that the war will escalate to Sunday law legislation, like we talked about last night. God's people will be persecuted. But my question to you this evening, the Bible says we're at war. Do you see it? Are you aware of it? The devil already got the pool hall. He's not worried about the club. He's not worried about the dance hall. He is in our schools. He is in our churches. Because according to this verse, the dragon is angry with the woman and he's making war with us. If we wake up and we feel like we're not in a warfare, we have to ask ourselves a question. Lord, show me. Ellen White, the servant of the Lord, says this: we have more to fear from within than we do from without. Last night's message, we talked about without. Distractions from the world that want to pull us away from God's word. And in turn, it deforms our mind, raising us by wolves so we can be prepped up to receive the mark of the beast. That's from without, and that's pretty terrible. But she says we have more to fear from within than without. Turn with me to Jeremiah chapter 5. Jeremiah chapter 5, as we transition. Jeremiah chapter 5 and verse 30. When you're there, let me know by saying amen. All right. Jeremiah chapter 5 and verse 30. The Bible says this: a wonderful and horrible thing is committed in the land. The prophets prophesy falsely, and the priests bear rule by their own means. And my people love to have it so. And what will you do in the end thereof? Join me in a word of prayer. Heavenly Father, we want to invite your presence to be with us. I pray, Lord, that your spirit would be with me and all your people. Please forgive us for our sins. And we ask in the name of Jesus that you will rebuke any demonic spirit in this place, that your angels will come against them mightily, Lord, your strongest angels in this place. And may your Holy Spirit and heavenly forces alone be welcomed here, because we ask it in Jesus' powerful name. Amen. Name some of your favorite preachers. Somebody, I need some feedback here. If you say it again. Ron Sidney. Anybody else? Name some more.
1: Eric Patel.
0: Oh, okay. Forget that guy. Somebody else.
1: Pastor Chris.
0: Anybody else? Anybody you like to listen to when you go home? Maybe YouTube?
1: Paul Washer.
0: Somebody else. Doug Batchelor. Say it again.
1: Andy Stanley.
0: Go ahead, my sister. Sam Lenore. Okay, one more. And this is it. Matthew. Zacharias. Okay, in our church, we have a lot of Seventh-day Adventist ministers, a lot of preachers, a lot of gifted speakers, right? Now, I was talking to a friend of mine about a couple years ago, and we were in this discussion over a certain church issue. I was on one side, he was on the other. Now, he's my friend, we're still friends, and we were having a healthy discussion. I was using scripture. He was speaking his mind, and he said something that caught me. He said, well, Pastor so-and-so believes it, but the way he said it, it gave me the impression that because Pastor so-and-so believes it, that's why he believes it. But what struck me so profoundly about that was that Pastor so-and-so is a powerful, charismatic, amazing speaker. Matter of fact, I had not heard one sermon from Pastor so-and-so in which my heart wasn't stirred. I said, amen. But in this particular issue, I didn't agree with Pastor so-and-so, because from my conviction of the Bible, I didn't receive what he was preaching. But the first thing that came to my mind is to my friend is, what has God told you about the issue? What has the Holy Spirit told you about the issue? And it made me think, are many of us going over here and over here because our favorite preachers are over here and over here? But if we were to be asked about it, can we show from the Bible what we believe in? Man, check this out. I heard this message, right? The pastor, gifted pastor, he started to preach. He started to use the Bible. Was great, great message. And then he just hopped off and left the Bible behind and jumped off into conjecture. But he is an excellent, amazing speaker, charismatic, funny, engaging, and had everybody just, oh, hallelujah. By the time the message was over, he gave an appeal. Hundreds of people stood up. I was at home watching it, and I said, you know what? I don't agree with these things that he's saying. He was good in the beginning, but then he lost me. And then everybody came out of the sermon and I was asking these young people, I said, man, how was it? They said, oh, hallelujah, praise God, the Holy Spirit was there. Then I asked them, how do you know that the Holy Spirit was there? And they said, well, you know, it felt right, it was good. He was using the Bible. He started to use the Bible, but then he left it behind. A friend of mine sent me this message. He said, Tarek, you got to check out this thing on YouTube. I said, what's up, bro? He said, man, this is the best preaching ever. And so I typed it up, the best preaching or sermon ever. He said, check this out. I'm watching this sermon online. Now get this. I've never heard this guy speak before. Louis Farrakhan. I was like, I don't want nothing to do with this guy. He's not even a Christian. Louis Farrakhan went into a Christian church with no notes, stood behind the pulpit, and preached about Jesus better than many pastors I've heard preach about Jesus. Matter of fact, I was watching the YouTube video, like, finding myself going, amen, wow. And I shut the video off and I asked the Lord, I said, Lord, what just happened? Why was my heart so stirred at that speaker? And you know what God showed me? Isaiah chapter 8. Isaiah chapter 8. Isaiah chapter 8. Isaiah chapter 8. And look with me, if you will, at verse 20. Isaiah chapter 8 and verse 20. Are we there? Amen? The Bible says this, to the law and to the testimony, if they speak not according to this word, it is because there is no light in them. When I listened back to that sermon, I realized he had some points that were not in line with the scripture. But he was a great speaker, and he kind of lost me on those points because I got emotionally involved. But the Bible says to the law and to the testimony, if they don't speak according to the Bible, there is no light in them. It doesn't matter how you feel. Hallelujah. The Holy Spirit was there. It doesn't matter if you stood up for the appeal. The Bible says if it's not according to the word, there's no light in them. Question for you all. How do you know that if Tarek Patel is preaching truth to you, how do you know if it's light that I'm given if you're not familiar with the word yourself? You should let no preacher preach to you. Not me or anybody else. God uses laymen. He uses preachers. Don't get me wrong. But that is not your foundation. How many times has the Lord Jesus Christ warned us that in the last days, false prophets will come? Paul said, when I leave, beware of false prophets. Beware of false prophets that come to you in sheep's clothing. You know what that means? They're going to preach Christ. They're going to preach the gospel. They're going to make appeals. They're going to even do baptisms. You know, there's a preacher. He's an amazing preacher. He was preaching before Ellen White was preaching. Matter of fact, he was preaching before John the Baptist was preaching. He was preaching before Isaiah and Jeremiah was preaching. Can I take it back a little further? He was preaching before Enoch was preaching. Matter of fact, before any human being opened up their mouth, he was preaching. And his sermons were so effective that he converted a third of perfection in perfection to join his church. And guess what? He's still preaching today. Matter of fact, the devil preaches Jesus and has more people in his church than those preaching the real Jesus in their church. He's making appeals, baptisms. The Bible says he comes as a minister of light. The servant of God says this, many, not a few, many will stand in our pulpits, not the Presbyterian, not the Catholic, not the Methodist, Seventh-day Adventist pulpits, with the torch of false prophecy in their hand, kindled by the hellish torch of Satan. We have more to fear from within than from without. The dragon is wroth with the women and went to make war. The battle is for your mind. Do you know that in the time of Ahab, Jezebel, and Elijah, in the northern kingdom of Israel, there was rebellion. In the southern kingdom of Israel was Jehoshaphat. There was reformation, and they believed in God. What was the difference? Because if you were living in northern Israel, I asked myself, I said, man, I could look out my window and said, David walked this street. Joshua was down here. Of course the people knew about God and knew about their history. Why was it that northern Israel were worshiping idols? Why did they apostatize? And you know what hit me? The leadership. The leadership of the north was different from the south. Jezebel had all her false prophets and teachers, and it swayed millions. Listen to this. On the way to the promised land, when the children of Israel got out of Egypt, and they were on the borders of Canaan. You remember the story with the 12 spies? Moses sent out the 12 spies to go scout the land. 10 spies came back and gave a bad report. Oh man, there's giants in the land. We can't beat them. We're like grasshoppers in their sight. Joshua and Caleb said, man, we could take it. God is with us. Listen to this, you guys. 10 people. Now, these 10 guys weren't cowards. They were princes. They were rulers. They were chosen from amongst the people. These guys had to survive 40 days in enemy territory, traveling over 200 miles, scouting and surviving off the land. They were no cowards. These 10 guys came back and preached a different message. These 10 pastors, I like to call them, preached a sermon so powerful because of their influence. Guess what happened? Millions of people died. Nobody in that generation that was complaining made it to the promised land. You know who made it to the promised land? Only Joshua and Caleb. Guess what happened 40 years later? Once again, they're at the borders of the promised land. Guess what happened? Pastor Balaam came along. Balaam was a prophet of God, but then he had apostatized and became a false prophet. And now it was Balaam's idea to throw this party, invite God's people to this party. And do you know that many of God's people went to this party because they revered Balaam as a prophet of God? Oh, because Pastor Balaam is there, I'm going to go to the party. And once again, Israel had apostatized and 22,000 people died and many didn't make it. What am I saying here? We are on the borders of Canaan, about to enter into the promised land. And once again, false prophets will arise. Do you see it? Are you aware of it? It was the influence of the Pharisees and Sadducees. I'm reading this quote from Great Controversy, page 596. It was the influence of such teachers that led the Jewish nation to reject their Redeemer. Did everyone hear that? Because of the scribes and the Pharisees, it was because of their influence why people rejected Christ. So why isn't it the same? Don't you think the same thing is happening today? My family, turn with me to Jeremiah chapter 28. Jeremiah chapter 28. Jeremiah chapter 28. When you have it, let me know by saying amen. Do you guys know within this very place, PUC, in the 70s, there was a man named Desmond Ford. Has anybody heard of him? In the 70s, Desmond Ford. He came out with a teaching and a doctrine. We believe that Christ is in the most holy place, in the sanctuary, in the heavenly sanctuary. His beliefs and teachings just disannulled that, canceled that. And when he came out with this teaching, it shook the church. Many pastors left. People left the church because of one man. There was another man years ago named Harvey Kellogg, Kellogg Cereal. He was a pioneer of this church, a doctor. It was said that Kellogg can run circles around people when you start talking about the Bible. Kellogg had these new philosophies and new ideas that shook the church, fractured the church. You know what Sister White said about Kellogg? This is what she said about him. Listen to this, you guys. I tell you in the name of the Lord God of Israel that Satan is presenting his sophistries to ministers and medical workers. And if our people listen to these sophistries, they will become impregnated with the same false ideas of popular religion that will cause them to develop into gods, and there will be no place in their lives for God or for Christ. Get this. Just as long as men consent to listen to these sophistries, a subtle influence will weave the fine threads of these seductive theories into their minds. And men who should turn away from the first sound of such teaching will learn to love it. As loyal subjects, we must refuse to even listen to these sophistries. Their influence is something like a deadly viper, poisoning the minds of all who listen. It is a branch of hypnotism, deadening the sensibilities of the soul. This is what she said. When you sit down and listen to Kellogg, it is a branch of hypnotism. It's that good. It is that good. Deadening your sensibilities of the soul. You know, after that message I talked to you about that I disagreed with the pastor that was preaching, the young people came out and said the Holy Spirit was there. One of the young people approached me and said that God was there. A friend of mine was showing him some scriptures that challenged him. And then he became convicted that God was not there. And then he listened to the sermon again and he said, oh, the Holy Spirit was there. And then we showed him scriptures once again. And then he became convicted and he looked at me and he said, Tarek, I'm kind of afraid. I said, what happened? I didn't know the devil was that good. And he listened to it again. And then once again, he was struggling. And then he came to me and he said, Tarek, I realized I had to delete it because each time I listened to it, I was getting reconverted. A branch of hypnotism, deadening the sensibilities of the soul. That's what Kellogg did back in Ellen White's day. Now, here's what I'm going to say in Jeremiah chapter 28. We're going to read this chapter right now. Here's the backdrop. The last king of Judah is on the throne. Israel is already gone. The kingdom of Assyria wiped them out. God had put up with them enough. And now the last king of Judah was on the throne. Zedekiah was the king of Judah, and he was up to bat. The first two kings before Zedekiah struck out. Jehoiakim didn't obey Nebuchadnezzar. Nebuchadnezzar was the big boss man in town, and you had to obey Nebuchadnezzar. Every other king in the whole world was like his vassal, his puppet king, and you had to obey Nebuchadnezzar. Jehoiakim, king of Judah, struck out, didn't obey Nebuchadnezzar. Next king of Judah, Jehoiakim or Jeconiah, he struck out, didn't obey Nebuchadnezzar, king of Babylon. And so the last king, Zedekiah, is up to bat. What is he going to do? The word of the Lord comes to prophet Jeremiah. And he tells Jeremiah to wear this yoke of wood around your neck. And when you're wearing this wooden yoke, it's to symbolize to all the people, submit to the yoke of Babylon. God has given you into Babylon's hand. And you know what God said? If you do this, it's going to be well with you. You're going to be okay. You're going to make it. It shall be well with you. So get this, Jeremiah the prophet is walking around with a yoke like the oxes wear and cattle wear. He's walking around with this yoke all day. Now, can you imagine somebody walking in this door with that on their neck? How crazy would they look to us today and even back then? So Jeremiah didn't even have to open his mouth. He was a walking billboard. He was a walking, talking sermon, or not even talking sermon at times. And so God told him to wear this to show all the nations and Israel, on Judah, excuse me, what to do. Look with me in Jeremiah 28. And it came to pass the same year in the beginning of the reign of Zedekiah, king of Judah, in the fourth year and in the fifth month, that Hananiah, the son of Azor, the prophet, which was of Gibeon, spake unto me in the house of the Lord, in the presence of the priests and all the people, saying, thus speaketh the Lord of hosts, the God of Israel, saying, I have broken the yoke of the king of Babylon. Within two full years will I bring again into this place all the vessels of the Lord's house that Nebuchadnezzar, king of Babylon, took away from this place and carried them to Babylon. And I will bring again to this place Jeconiah, the son of Jehoiakim, king of Judah, with all the captives of Judah that went into Babylon, saith the Lord. For I will break the yoke of the king of Babylon. Then the prophet Jeremiah said unto the prophet Hananiah, in the presence of the priests and in the presence of all the people that stood in the house of the Lord. Even the prophet Jeremiah said, amen. The Lord do so. The Lord perform thy words which thou hast prophesied. To bring again the vessels of the Lord's house and all that is carried away captive from Babylon into this place. Nevertheless, hear thou now this word that I speak in thine ears and in the ears of all the people. The prophets that have been before me and before you of old prophesied both against many countries and against great kingdoms of war, evil, and pestilence. The prophet which prophesieth of peace, when the word of the prophet shall come to pass, then shall the prophet be known that the Lord has truly sent him. Then Hananiah the prophet took the yoke from off the prophet Jeremiah's neck and broke it. And Hananiah spoke in the presence of all the people, saying, thus saith the Lord, even so will I break the yoke of Nebuchadnezzar, king of Babylon, from the neck of all nations within the space of 2 full years. And the prophet Jeremiah went his way. Then the word of the Lord came unto Jeremiah the prophet after Hananiah the prophet had broken the yoke from off his neck. The prophet Jeremiah saying, go tell Hananiah, saying, thus saith the Lord, thou hast broken the yokes of wood, but thou shalt make for them yokes of iron. For thus saith the Lord of hosts, the God of Israel, I have put a yoke of iron upon the neck of all these nations, that they may serve Nebuchadnezzar, king of Babylon, and they shall serve him. And I have given him the beast of the field also. Then said the prophet Jeremiah unto Hananiah the prophet, hear now, Hananiah, the Lord has not sent you, but you make this people to trust in a lie. Therefore, thus saith the Lord, behold, I will cast thee from off the face of the earth. This year you will die, because you have taught rebellion against the Lord. So Hananiah the prophet died the same year in the 7th month. Wow. Jeremiah's in church. He got the yoke on. All God's people are in God's house. In comes Hananiah the prophet. And he comes in boldly saying, thus saith the Lord, thus saith Yahweh. Now, when you name God's name, especially back in those days, it's so sacred. I've heard that it's been said that the guys who wrote the Bible, before they write the Lord's name, they will kneel down, confess their sins before they even write God's name. But here this prophet is saying, thus saith Yahweh, Jehovah. Within 2 years, God is going to bring back all the captives from Babylon. Within 2 years, God is going to return all the vessels that were taken from God's house. And he's going to bring back the king within 2 years. What a powerful message. What a charismatic, powerful delivery. I mean, they're in God's house where the vessels have been taken. The people are now the tale. There's sadness. Who there didn't want some of their family members to return? I'm sure some of their brothers and sisters, wives and husbands were captives. And here Hananiah is saying that they're going to come back within 2 years. The king is going to come back. You're going to receive your honor. But what was Jeremiah's message? He had the yoke on his neck. Hananiah says that God is going to break the yoke in 2 years. Jeremiah has a yoke on his neck, and his message was that God is not only not going to break the yoke, you got to submit to the yoke. So he comes into church preaching a message in direct opposition of Jeremiah. Now Jeremiah is telling the people, not only are the vessels not coming back, but whatever's left in this church is going too. And the captives are not coming back, but if you don't repent, all of us is going to go. Hananiah preached this message. It was so powerful that Jeremiah said, amen. The Lord do so. The Lord perform your words, Hananiah, that you preached this day. I mean, you ripped it up. I'm sure Jeremiah might have had a cousin or family member that was captive. Of course he wanted them to come home. But Jeremiah looked at him and said, nevertheless, brother, the prophets that were before me and before you of old have prophesied of war, evil, and pestilence. He was referring to Hosea, Habakkuk, and Zephaniah. The word of God says this, brother, but you coming into church preaching peace and safety, everything's going to be okay. He says the prophet that prophesies of peace, when his word comes to pass, then we're going to know that God truly sent him. Now keep in mind, guys, this is going on in church. Jeremiah's in church. Hananiah busts in the door. He's in church. All God's people are watching the duel of the prophets. Jeremiah just said the word to him. What did Hananiah do next? He took the yoke from Jeremiah's neck and broke it. Can you imagine this going on in church? Now, I know Jeremiah didn't say, just here, go ahead and break the yoke. I'm pretty sure did he kick Jeremiah to the ground? Did he just grab something, aggressively smack him in the face or something to break it? All we know is that he broke it. And he says, thus saith the Lord God of Israel, just how I broke this yoke, that's how God is going to break the yoke of bondage from off your neck, from off the king of Babylon. I said, wow, what a powerful delivery. This guy's probably beating people up in church, breaking off yokes and standing there giving this glorious message. Within 2 full years, Yahweh has spoken. And then I read, I said, okay, what's Jeremiah going to do? What's his comeback? You know what the Bible says? And the prophet Jeremiah went his way. I said, are you kidding me, Lord? Jeremiah just got punked in church in front of everybody. Did he just pick up the pieces of the broken yoke and just walk out? Question. Did anybody listen to Jeremiah or did everybody listen to Hananiah? Hananiah. Nobody listened to Jeremiah. Matter of fact, everybody listened to Hananiah, and Jerusalem burned and the temple burned and more captives were taken. Question. What was Hananiah's message? You guys, God loves you so much. He loves you so much that he's going to return everything that the enemy has taken from you. And you don't have to do a thing. What was Jeremiah's message? It's time to repent. It's time to submit. It's time to humble yourself. Hananiah said, God loves you so much. You don't have to repent. You don't have to do those things. But he's going to restore what the canker worm took from you. There's no repentance. Question. If Hananiah had a church today and Jeremiah had a church today, whose church would be packed and whose wouldn't? I heard someone say, oh, this pastor, he came to the church, it had a small number, and it just boosted. That's not always a sign that the Holy Spirit is there, because everybody went to Hananiah's church. Now you got two different pastors in church, one church, preaching two different messages. One is peace and safety. The other one is time to repent. One of them is telling that there's nothing going on, there's no urgency. Jeremiah is preaching that Babylon is coming. It's time to get right. It's time to repent. Turn with me to Jeremiah 23. Jeremiah chapter 23. And I want to invite you guys to read this chapter when you get home. This whole chapter deals with what Jeremiah is dealing with. He's talking about, the very first verse says, woe be unto the pastors. This is all about false pastors and teachers. But we're just going to read this short verse in verse 28. Verse 28 of Jeremiah 23, the Bible says, the prophet that hath a dream, let him tell a dream. And he that hath my word, let him speak my word faithfully. What is the chaff to the wheat, saith the Lord? Is not my word like a fire, saith the Lord, and like a hammer that breaks the rock in pieces? Therefore, behold, I am against the prophets, saith the Lord, that steal my words, every one from his neighbor. Behold, I am against the prophets, saith the Lord, that use their tongues and say, he saith. Behold, I am against them that prophesy false dreams, saith the Lord, and do tell them, and cause my people to err by their lies and by their lightness. Yet I sent them not, nor commanded them. Therefore they shall not profit this people at all, saith the Lord. In verse 32, there's the word in the King James that says lightness. Other

although he had a beautiful sermon, the Bible says that the word of the Lord came to Jeremiah after he walked out of church that day. And God spoke to Jeremiah and he said, go tell prophet Hananiah that I haven't sent you. You're making the people to trust in the lie. Yeah, you broke the yoke of wood, but now you're going to create for the people because of your lightness. Because you're taking things lightly when Babylon is coming. Now you're going to make a yoke of iron for the people. And he said, Hananiah, I'm going to cast your body from off the face of the earth. This year you're going to die. Now come on, guys. If a regular man told me I'm going to kill you, that's one thing. But if God says to a human being, I'm going to throw your body from off the face of the earth, this year you're going to die. 2 months later, he died in the seventh month. This reveals to us how God views this message during this time. It reveals to us the seriousness of the responsibility of being a shepherd and a pastor. Not only that, the type of message that God wants delivered during this time. I want to share something with you all. Jesus Christ is in the most holy place. When he comes out of there, it's over. In ancient Israel, when the high priest was in the most holy place, you know what everybody else was doing? They were praying. They were fasting. They were afflicting themselves. They were humbling themselves. It wasn't a time of lightness. They were serious. If they didn't hear the bells on the high priest's garb, they thought he was dead. He wasn't right. It was a time of introspection. It wasn't a time of recklessness. You know what Jesus says in Revelation 3 to us, you guys? You know you have 7 churches in Revelation. But when he gets to Laodicea, when he gets to our age, he doesn't have one good thing to say about us. Jesus says that we're wretched, we're miserable, we're poor, we're blind, and we're naked. The church of Thyatira that has Jezebel, he had something good to say about Jezebel. But when it comes to our church, he doesn't have nothing good to say about us. He says, matter of fact, that I will spew you out of my mouth because you guys are lukewarm. All of us are lukewarm. That's what Jesus says. And this is the message. Imagine you guys were walking out on campus or school all day, talking to your friends and loved ones. And you get back into your car or your home and you look in the mirror and you got something in your face. Man, you got something sticking out your nose. And then you think to yourself, oh, how embarrassing is that? How many people did I talk to today? Which one of my friends? And then you start thinking, how come none of my friends told me that my hair was messed up, that I got this sticking out of my face? Before I leave the house, my wife will tell me, Tarek, you're looking crazy. You need to go change. But these are my favorite jeans, and I may not like it, but she's not willing to let me go out looking crazy. Why? Because she loves me. Jesus says, I'm willing to tell you exactly how you look because I love you. And I'm not going to let you guys go out like that. I want you to be rich. I want you to be dressed in a white robe of righteousness. I want you to have that eye salve so you can see. But in order for me to do that, I have to be real with you. You know what the message that Jesus tells us in this day and age? He says, buy of me gold tried in the fire. Last time I checked, gold was expensive. Last time I checked, fire burns. He said it's going to cost you everything and it's not going to feel good. But through that perfection, you're going to realize that you need my righteousness so I can give you that robe. Then you'll be rich. This is the counsel. I want to transition into something now. I want to transition into something. You know Zedekiah, the king. Jeremiah told him this. Forsake the walls, go out and submit yourself to Babylon. Now imagine you're the king of Judah, and you have to leave the comfort of your fireplace, your guards' protection, and leave the walls and walk out there and submit to Babylon. How would you feel? He's probably thinking, oh man, you know, is somebody got a bow and arrow aimed at me right now? What does Zedekiah have in that moment? All he has is the word of God in that moment. Lord, you said if I would do this, that it would be well with me. You said if I follow your word, Father, that you would take care of me. All he had is God's word, if he would have did that. If.

0: How do you expect to experience God's grace in situations in your life if you're not willing to become vulnerable? How do you expect to experience His perfect strength if you're not willing to become vulnerable? How do you expect to experience that righteousness, that divine nature, if you're not willing to forsake and trust God at His word? But here's what I'm transitioning at, folks. Here's what I'm transitioning at. And this is what I'm getting at. Has anybody heard the word spiritualism before? Spiritualism. The prophet of God says this, that the Protestant denominations of this country, United States, will reach across the Gulf and grasp the hands of spiritualism. The Roman Catholic Church, the beast, will reach and grab the hands of spiritualism. And that'll be their foundation, their bond. Above, they're going to have Sunday sacredness because these Protestant churches still go to church on Sunday. And that's going to be the bond, the threefold union, she calls. And then United States will enforce Sunday law legislation. Spiritualism is the foundation. Now listen to this. How does that affect the Seventh-day Adventist church? Because what is spiritualism? It's the belief of the immortality of the soul. You watch all these shows, people back from the dead and all that. But Seventh-day Adventists, we don't believe that when you die, you go to heaven or hell. So that doesn't faze us, right? Wrong. This is what the servant of God says in Great Controversy, page 558. Please listen to this if you don't hear anything else. It is true that spiritualism is now changing its form and veiling some of its more objectionable features. Is assuming a Christian guise. While it formerly denounced Christ and the Bible, it now professes to accept both. But the Bible is interpreted in a manner that is pleasing to the unrenewed heart, while its solemn and vital truths are made of no effect. Love is dwelt upon as the chief attribute of God. But it is degraded to a weak sentimentalism, making little distinction between good and evil. God's justice, His denunciation of sin, the requirements of His holy law are all kept out of sight. Ellen White says that spiritualism is changing its form, where love is dwelt upon as the chief attribute of God. But it's broken down to a weak sentimentalism. It's a message of peace and safety like Hananiah. God loves you so much, He loves you so much, but there's no call, there's no urgency, there's no repentance, there's no denunciation of sin, there's no calling sin by its right name. But there's this peace and love message. And she says this is the new form of spiritualism. Follow me. Christ Triumphant, page 81. This goody-goody religion that makes light of sin and that is forever dwelling upon the love of God to the sinner, encourages the sinners to believe that God will save them while they continue in sin and know to be sin. This is the way that many are doing who profess to believe present truth. The truth is kept apart from their life, and that is the reason it has no more power to convict and convert the soul. There must be a straining, get this, of every nerve, spirit, muscle, to leave the world, its customs, its practices, and its fashions. She calls it the goody-goody religion. When we're constantly speaking about and dwelling upon the love of God, it has the tendency to make people relaxed. That I don't have to do anything. There's no urgency. I don't have to let things go. I don't have to let sin go out of my life because God loves me so much. And she says, though only the truth has the power to convict and convert the soul. She says there must be a straining of every spirit, muscle, and nerve to leave the world. I don't know about you, but that sounds like a battle. That sounds like each of us are in a war. If we have to strain our muscles, nerve, and spirit, that sounds like a fight, fighting the good fight of faith. That sounds like enduring to the end. That sounds like what Jesus was saying, straight is the gate, narrow is the way, and few there be that find it. That's what that sounds like. That sounds like deny yourself, take up your cross, and follow me. But when we dwell upon one aspect of God so much, it has a negative effect. Listen to this, you guys. Bear with me. She's writing directly about the story of Hananiah and Jeremiah at this part. Those who seek to cloak sin and make it appear less aggravated to the mind of the offender are doing the work of the false prophet and may expect the retributive wrath of God to follow such a course. The Lord will never accommodate his ways to the wishes of corrupt men. The false prophet condemned Jeremiah for afflicting the people with severe denunciations. And he sought to reassure them by promising them prosperity, thinking that the poor people should not be continually reminded of their sins and threatened with punishment. This course strengthened the people to resist the true prophet's counsel and intensified their enmity toward him. She says that Hananiah had good intentions. Jeremiah, I'm tired of you preaching about sin. This is wrong. That is wrong. I'm tired of you preaching about God's wrath and his punishment. I want the people to hear good things. And because he had good intentions, but the servant of the Lord says that's not the word that he sent his prophets to speak. And because Hananiah was preaching that message, it made the people more resistant to Jeremiah's message. And that's why Jerusalem burned and a lot of captives were taken. Family, the same thing is going on today. It's the same assault, because once again, Babylon is coming. Once again, we're at the borders of Canaan. And all I'm asking you to do is study to show yourself approved. Don't let me preach to you. Don't let no one preach to you. You have a direct contact with the Holy Spirit and God's word yourself and the spirit of prophecy. God has given it to you personally for you to read it. I want to say this, though. If you preach love, love, love, love, we understand. But God doesn't want us to preach truth, truth, truth, truth either. That's what the Pharisees did. The Bible says this: all the ways of the Lord are mercy and truth. Mercy and truth go before his face. Mercy and truth are the foundation of his throne. When Jesus said to that woman, "Go and sin no more," that was truth. "But neither do I condemn thee," that was mercy. When Jesus came, he was filled with grace and truth. We cannot just preach love, love, love and forsake the truth, because we're not preaching God's character. At Calvary, God was love and truth. God's love is holy. God's love is holy and God is holy. Commandment was broken. Somebody had to die. Commandment was broken. Somebody had to die. Because of God's love, he took our place. This shows us that the commandment is holy, and it also shows us that God is love. David says that mercy and truth have met together. Righteousness and peace have kissed one another. You know why the Ark of the Covenant, the angels are looking down at the mercy seat and truth? You know what the servant of God says? Because they're amazed at the combination of mercy and truth and how God blended the two. And they're looking down with holy reverence. My family, the Bible says God is love. But the Bible also said God is holy. The Bible also says our God is a consuming fire. It's like definite articles going on here. So get this. God's love is holy. God's love is a consuming fire. God has a holy love that consumes. Get this. If any one of us stood in the presence of God in his face, guess what will happen right now? We'll be consumed. Why? Because we're filthy. Why? Because God's love is holy. His love has standards. 1 Corinthians says this, that God's love beareth all things, believeth all things, endureth all things. But I don't ever hear the rest of the verse that says God's love rejoices in the truth. It does not rejoice in iniquity. His love is pure. It's holy. Sometimes we have the misconception, I believe, of God's love. It's not human love. It's not human philosophical love. It's not Hollywood love. It's not music video love. It's God's love. It's holy. It's pure. It believes. It endures. He is just as holy as he is just filled with love. And this is what I'm telling you, folks. In our church, we are polarizing and have polarized. But God is asking you that all my ways are mercy and truth. You know you can love someone all the way to hell? Because only the truth has the power to convict and convert. You can love someone, but if you don't share with them their condition in love, because sin is a disease. And we're living in a culture that if you call sin by its right name, you're judging, you're self-righteous, you're on your high horse. No, that is love. Jesus says, who I love, I rebuke and I chasten. I'm telling you this because I love you. And if they reject you, you did your job. But our job is to let the truth cut, but you don't do the cutting. The problem is we have to learn how to present truth in love. As if that a stranger or a church member is your own mother, your own brother. Because they are. I know I'm getting long here. But this is present truth, family. Babylon is coming. And God is asking us to be ready. I close out with this illustration. It's not an illustration, it's a personal testimony. I got out of rehab in 2011. I was addicted to OxyContin pills, a powerful opiate. And when I got out of rehab, they gave me these Suboxone pills, kind of a milder opiate to help me through my withdrawals. I met Jesus in rehab, and I'm going to share my testimony with you guys on Sabbath. And when I got out of rehab, I had these Suboxone pills, these strips to help me. I had my pack of Newport shorts. I smoked cigarettes for almost 15 years. I went back home, man. You know, I graduated, but I went from rap music to reggae music. Because I figured, hey, they talk about David and Solomon. They got Bible characters in there. So I said, okay, that's cool. So I'm over here listening to my reggae music in my home, you know, my apartment. I still got my fantasy books, my science fiction books that I used to read. I paid a lot of money for those. I still like to watch my HBO, you know, series. I was into this particular show. The way season 2 ended, I couldn't wait for season 3. When I got out of rehab, man, I was hitting the streets. I was with a team. I was knocking door to door. I was telling how God delivered me. He saved my life, you guys, from drugs, everything. I shouldn't even be here. Saved my life. I was on fire. But the more I kept going on the street and the more I kept going home, smoking cigarettes, talking about God delivered me, smoking cigarettes, watching these crazy shows, sex, drugs, and violence, crazy dark books I'm reading, reggae music. And then I was like, you know what? I didn't feel right. I'm talking to people about deliverance and I felt like I was in bondage still. But the more I kept going to Jesus Christ, the more I became convicted to let it go. And let me tell you, it was a battle to drop season 3. I can laugh about it now, but I was into that show. But God convicted me that it's not pure, it's not righteous, it's not no virtue, nothing good in that. They're breaking all the commandments in that. And so I had to let it go. And one by one, I was letting go of these things. The music, my bad mouth, the books, even my diet. I took the vegetarian diet. And I was changing my life, and I realized that each of these chains, what I loved were my chains. What I loved was my prison. And I was feeling freer and freer and more open and clear, but I was still smoking these cigarettes, still on the Suboxone. Each of those things were hard. I'm not going to lie to you, hard to give up. Finally, I said, Lord, I had enough. I quit. I'm not giving up because if I give up on the Suboxone, I'm going to go through withdrawals. I'm going to shake. I can't sleep. It hurts. I've broken bones, but the worst pain I've ever experienced is withdrawals. And I said, I can't do this, Lord. And I literally was on the bedside and tears were coming out of my eyes. And as the tears were dropping on the Bible, it dropped to the scripture in Proverbs. And it said, if thou faint in the day of adversity, thy strength is small. I remember reading that scripture and I wiped that tear. I felt like God was punking me in a way. I felt like my older brother came in the room, slapped me on the back of the head, and said, quit being the wimp. Your strength is small. And I laughed at God. I said, really, God? That's how you feel about it? I said, okay, God. And I sucked it up and I pressed on hard. Each one of those things, I was crying and I was quoting scriptures. I said, God, you said you're going to clean me up. God, you said you're the God of all flesh. There's nothing too hard for you. You said you called me in righteousness. I would quote his word back to him. And one by one, he took it off. Finally, cigarettes. Almost 15 years. I was at this men's retreat. And for the weekend, I kept hearing these powerful messages. And in the back of my mind, I kept feeling God telling me it's time to let it go, time to let it go. And you know when you hear something, you don't want to do it. I was ignoring it, like, nah, I ain't hearing that. I'm not hearing that. I'm going back to the cabin. The guys are praying every night. Finally, on Saturday night, the messages were convicting me that it's time. I kept getting the image of my grandfather. My mother told me that when he became an Adventist, he flushed his cigarette, his last one, down the toilet. We were finally in the prayer circle, the guys in the cabin at Leone Meadows, November 2011. And I had the pack of Newport shorts in my pocket, and I was fumbling in the prayer circle. And before they began to pray, I took out that pack of cigarettes out of my pocket, and I threw it to the ground. And it was like slow motion. I was like, no, why did I do that? Everybody sees it now. Because throughout the meetings, after the meeting, I was going out smoking in the woods, kind of hiding, coming back. But I threw it in the middle of the circle, and I said, guys, I need help. Pray for me. And I dropped to my knees, tears coming out of my eyes. 8 pairs of hands just dropped on my head and on my shoulders. And those brothers started praying for me in that cabin. Do you know what happened on the bottom of that prayer circle as they were praying for me? I wasn't crying anymore. I was laughing. I was smiling. Because in my mind's eye, Jesus was showing me something. This is what I imagined in my mind's eye. Me and God. And Jesus said, Tarek. And I said, yes, Lord. He said, look back. And I turned around and I saw mountain after mountain. The mountain of Suboxone. The mountain of my diet. The mountain of those movies. The mountain of that music. And I said to God, wow, we did all that together? And he said, yes, Tarek. Now look ahead. Are you ready? And I said, yes, Lord. And instead of looking at that mountain, I looked at the hand of Jesus in my mind's eye. And I realized that he was bigger than that mountain of cigarettes. And I took his hand and they prayed for me. And that day I flushed the last cigarette down the toilet. And I'm here to tell you that was the only miracle God did for me. Slapped the taste of nicotine out of my mouth since then. And I've been clean. God challenged me. He said, Tarek, trust my word. Forsake the walls of your comfort. Receive of me gold tried in the fire. It's going to be uncomfortable. It's going to seem impossible. It's going to be hard. You're going to be crying. You're going to be going through it. But if you stand in my word, I will bring you through. And now because God brought me through all of that, I know he could bring me through whatever. But God wants to give you an experience. His word is not a bunch of bedtime stories. His word is in power. Power that you can have in your life. A testimony that you can have in your life. And my family, this is the message of Jeremiah. It is a message of love. It is a message of power. It is a message of victory through Christ Jesus. Your heads are bowed and your eyes are closed. Thank you, Lord, for the message. I just pray, God, that your people will continue to have the hunger and thirst for righteousness that they can study for themselves. Everything that was shared today, that they would be willing to look for themselves. Thank you, Lord, and we thank you for your Holy Spirit. In Jesus' name, amen.
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0: Seventh-day Adventists believe God the Eternal Father is the creator, source, sustainer, and sovereign of all creation. He is just and holy, merciful and gracious, slow to anger, and abounding in steadfast love and faithfulness. The qualities and powers exhibited in the Son and the Holy Spirit are also those of the Father.
1: He is the rock. His work is perfect. For all his ways are judgment. A God of truth and without iniquity. Just and right is he.
2: Experience this day with God. Immortal Inheritance, June 15th. For the grace of God that bringeth salvation hath appeared to all men, teaching us that, denying ungodliness and worldly lust, we should live soberly, righteously, and godly in this present world. Titus 2:11 and 12. The angels of God attain unto no higher knowledge than to know the will of God. And it is their greatest delight to accomplish the perfect will of the Heavenly Father. Fallen man has the privilege of becoming intelligent in regard to the will of God. While probationary time is granted us, we should put our faculties to the very highest use, that we may make of ourselves all that it is possible. And while we endeavor to reach a high standard of intelligence, we should feel our dependence upon God. For without His grace, our efforts cannot bring lasting benefit. It is through the grace of Christ that we are to be overcomers. Through the merits of His blood, we are to be of that number whose names will not be blotted out of the book of life. Those who are final overcomers will have the life that runs parallel with the life of God and wear the crown of the victor. When such great and eternal reward awaits us, we should run the race with patience, looking unto Jesus, the author and finisher of our faith. We have no hesitancy in telling you that in order to obtain the immortal inheritance and the eternal substance, you must be overcomers in this probationary life. Everything that blots and stains the soul must be removed, must be cleansed from the heart. We must know what it means to be a partaker of the divine nature, having escaped the corruptions that are in the world through lust. Are you willing to wage war against the lust of the flesh? Are you ready to battle against the enemy of God and man? Satan is determined to enslave every soul if he can, for he is playing a desperate game to win the souls of men from Christ and eternal life. Will you permit him to steal from you the graces of the Spirit of God and plant in you his own corrupt nature? Or will you accept the great provision of salvation and through the merits of the infinite sacrifice made in your behalf, become a partaker of the divine nature? God has given his only begotten Son that through his shame, suffering, and death, you might have glory, honor, and immortality.